0: Early, a chance of afternoon showers and thunderstorms. 91 the high, heat index making it feel like 99. Tomorrow night, cloudy, 73. Monday, partly sunny, afternoon rain and thunderstorms likely, 91 the high. Monday night, partly cloudy, down to 74. Tuesday, scattered showers, thunderstorms, and 91. Tuesday night, partly cloudy, 73. I'm Craig Allen on Talk Radio 102.3.
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0: Normal is broken, common sense is weird. 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I'm Dave Ramsey, Dr. John Deloney, Ph.D. in counseling, Ramsey personality, number one best-selling author, host of The Dr. John Deloney Show, and regular driver of cars, is my co-host today. Is there anything you don't do? I'm just saying, after that introduction.
1: If you ask my wife, there's a lot I don't do.
0: Phone number here, 888-825-5225. Thanks for hanging out with us, America. We're glad you're here. Candace is in Spokane, Washington. Hi, Candace. How are you?
2: Good. How are you?
0: Better than I deserve. What's up?
2: Hey, so we have roughly $75,000 to $100,000 of debt. About $25,000 to $30,000 is credit card debt. And I believe the rest is in a car loan. Mm-hmm. And then we outright own our home. Mm-hmm. And it is, we could sell on the market today for about $850,000 to $900,000. Mm-hmm. It was an inherited home. Mm-hmm. So I was just curious if that is a direction we should take.
0: No.
2: My husband may... No, okay.
3: No.
0: You sell the car.
2: Okay.
0: Or both of them.
2: Okay.
0: You bought stupid cars you can't afford. You didn't buy a stupid house.
2: Yeah. So the car, I could sell the car.
0: Good.
2: The blue book value on the car is about $30,000 privately sold, and then it's probably about $22,000. If you were to sell it just as, like, going to the dealer, and they would tell you
0: what
2: how
0: do you
2: much
0: owe
2: sell
0: on
2: it for. But the what?
0: What do you
2: how
0: owe?
2: We owe? So we owe. Oh, I'm sorry. You could sell it for $30,000. We owe $44,000.
0: Oh, okay. So you're $14,000 in the hole on the car. Oh, God, that is stupid.
2: Right.
0: Okay. What kind of car is this?
2: And this is a Volkswagen. It's a 2025 Atlas.
1: Wow. You just gave Dave an aneurysm.
2: And I have, I know. It's ridiculous. I'm definitely not opposed to selling the car. The only thing is my husband, he makes a certain amount yearly. And so we just have to be able to budget for that, for all of what, you know, we the payments we have with his monthly income.
1: I don't understand what you just said.
0: It should be easier to do what you just said if you didn't have a car payment.
2: Yes, it would be, but we still have monthly payments coming outside of the car payment that add up monthly.
0: Yeah.
2: And that would take, go ahead.
0: It doesn't, it'd be easier to do that if you didn't have the car payment. Everything
2: correct
0: in your life is easier if you didn't have a car payment.
2: Okay. So what
0: is that
2: if we
0: not
2: have
0: right? I mean, mathematically?
2: Payment, that's correct. But
0: okay,
2: what if you take the car payment out and you still are living beyond your means?
0: What's your household income?
2: So it's about $4,000 a month that he brings home.
0: Mm-hmm.
2: And that is, and then we have, our kids are in a school that we pay for. And it's a private Christian school. I think that costs roughly between the two of them, that's over $1,000 a month. So I think that's about $1,200 a month.
0: Mm-hmm.
2: And then we have like groceries. Mm-hmm. We have
1: my big concern for you guys is you're sitting on this big house with this evaluation that the internet gave you, right? But you've got symptoms. You've got illnesses underneath this. And we've seen this time and time again. You're going to sell this house, and you're going to get a bunch of equity. You're going to pay off these cars. You're going to pay this off. And then your family is going to end up in another place, and y'all still haven't practiced living beneath your means. And so the issue will still be there.
0: Yeah, so
1: what y'all aren't dealing with is the math problem in front of you.
0: Yeah. The thing I hear you saying, and you're on the radio, so it's not fair to you because you're nervous, and I don't want to pick on you, okay? But the way you're forming your sentences and talking about this, it's as if you guys buy things and make decisions about school tuition and these other things that as if the decision doesn't matter compared to your income. You have to make decisions within your income. You can't. Let's pretend the school tuition was $8,000 a month. You couldn't do it.
2: Right.
0: You just have to say, no, the kids are going to a public school.
2: Right.
0: Okay, and so, but that never entered y'all's minds. You just said, I want to do this, and I did it. And I want to buy a Volkswagen, and I did it. And I want to do this, and I put it on a credit card, and I did it. And without any measuring back against the actual income to say, oh, wait a minute, we can't afford this.
2: Okay.
0: And you've got to learn that skill. What John, that's what John's saying. Otherwise, this debt will grow back, and you will have lost $1 million house.
2: Right.
0: And so what I would rather you do, if I were in your shoes, what would I do, having been broke myself when I was 28 because I was stupid, and I got a PhD in DUMB, so I know what this is, okay? And I know how scared it feels, and I know how out of control and chaotic it feels. And so what I would rather the two of you do is to sit down and look at this and say, we have to make some hard choices. And the hard choices sound like we might need to sell both cars, we might need to put the kids in public schools, and we might need to work some extra jobs, or some combination of those things to make this work and get ourselves out of debt and keep this fabulous property. Now, after you've done that and you've learned the skill, if you look up and say, this is $1 million house and I really don't like it, I might want to live in a different house that's $700,000 that I like and sell it and pay cash. I wouldn't mind that transaction, okay? But I want you two to deal with what got you here before you use the house to as your get-out-of-debt-free card.
2: Right.
0: Is that fair? Because that helps you win 10 years from now.
2: Yeah, for sure.
1: And it sounds like there's conversations in your marriage that y'all haven't had, because you've got this giant savings account called a really nice house that's paid for.
0: And is that covering over everything, kinda? Is that glossing over everything?
2: No, yeah. I've been in a lot of prayer about it, and so I was just kind of seeking some counsel, and I think this answers my question.
0: I think the two of you sitting down together and growing as a couple in your relationship and putting some limits on your life that matches your income and using some and making some tough decisions is going to be really good for the future version of you.
2: Yes.
0: That's what I want for you, because we love you and we want you to win, okay? And that's where we want you to go. And then, kind of when I got all that going, if I still want to sell the house anyway, then whoopee-doopee, sell the house, okay? It's just a stupid house. You can get another house. They're everywhere, especially if you got $1 million in your hand. It's helpful.
1: Yeah, Dave, probably the most concerning part of the conversation that I feel like we are having more and more on The Ramsey Show, we're seeing it more play out in political conversations, is that if anybody has to make a choice based on reality, on this is how many dollars I make, that somehow that choice is unjust. That choice is unfair.
0: It's not fair.
1: And everybody is faced with making true, real choices.
0: Yeah.
1: And that's where freedom is found, man.
0: We told our kids when they were growing up, fair is where the tilt-a-whirl and the cotton candy is. Ain't no fair, baby.

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2: 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Michelle is in Madison, Wisconsin. Hi, Michelle. How are you?
6: I'm doing good. How are you?
2: Better than I deserve. What's up?
6: So I started reading the Dave Ramsey books and listening to the podcast a few years ago. I called and other advice I heard changed my life. I did pay off all my consumer debt and all my credit cards, which actually I even am getting a little emotional about because I'm really proud of myself. But
2: good
6: I
2: for you. How much did you pay off?
6: I would say probably around $10,000, but including all the interest, honestly, more like $12,000.
2: Yeah.
6: I wouldn't.
2: And what's your income?
6: Yeah. So that was the advice.
2: What was your income?
6: My income now is $110,000.
2: When you were paying off the $12,000, what was your income?
6: $110,000.
2: Oh, okay. Okay, cool. And how long did it take you to do that?
6: Well, it's been the last 9 months.
2: Good for you.
6: Because, And so my question is now it's just my student loans. I don't know if that's considered consumer debt.
2: It is.
6: I get okay. Well, in that case, I apologize.
2: No, that's okay. That's okay.
7: No apology needed. No apology needed.
2: Okay, how much do you owe on your student loans?
6: $23,000.
2: Cool.
6: And I'm so proud of myself for getting all of the other stupid debt that I racked up that I am having an adverse reaction where it's like I want to pay it off so bad, but now I'm – my question is can I save money at the same time?
2: No.
6: Or do I need to go through this hell hole one more time?
2: Go through the hell hole one more time. You're just not all the way through yet. You just got to finish.
6: No.
2: Yeah, that's all it is.
6: Okay.
2: You're still in the game. You just didn't know it. So just keep riding. If you're going through hell, keep riding.
7: Okay. Are all $23,000, is that one big giant loan or is it several smaller loans?
6: It's four separate loans at 5.05%.
7: Great. Just take each one of them, take the smallest one, and knock it out as though it's a credit card.
6: Okay.
7: And then take that money and knock out.
6: Treat it like...
2: Debt snowball.
6: Treated like four credit cards?
7: That's right. It's four, smallest to largest.
6: So then what can I do for myself to reduce the anxiety and lack of sleep? Because I think just handling a small little bit of $12,000 for the last 9 months, I didn't realize how much of an effect it was making on my heart and my relationship with my family. I actually, it's kind of shocking how numbing it is.
2: Yeah.
6: When you have credit card debt and then you're like,
2: but
6: oh,
2: working
6: it's not
2: your way
6: deal.
2: Through it should not be having an adverse effect on your relationship.
7: It's the opposite.
2: It should be giving you a sense of power.
7: The path through anxiety is through it.
6: I'm actually having more anxiety because I did actually tell my family that I'm tackling this, and I even had a phone call 2 days ago with family, and they're like, you really can't afford $400 for a Christmas flight? You really can't.
7: Okay, so the anxiety is not about you paying off debt. Your anxiety, what money is doing, and we say this all the time on the show, money is just a symptom of a bigger issue. The bigger issue is you're making 110 grand. You must be good at what you do. You're competent in your job. You're busting your butt to set yourself free financially. And yet, somebody else is still telling you when and where you're going to be on this particular day for this particular holiday to make their life better.
6: Yes, that's exactly what
7: happened. That's
6: happening.
7: The anxiety.
2: The anxiety doesn't come from money or debt reduction.
7: It has nothing to do with money.
2: It comes from your mother being a twerp.
7: Yeah.
6: Oh, okay. Well, actually, thank you for this phone call. That's actually true. Yeah. If I wrote down some notes, I probably could have probably logically broken it down.
7: No.
2: You did fine. You did great. I'm proud of you.
7: Yeah.
2: I think you're doing better than you feel like you're doing, but I'm going to suggest, and John is suggesting, that we assign the cause of the anxiety where it belongs, which is family pressures that are inappropriate and violating boundaries, rather than assigning the cause of the anxiety to the debt snowball.
6: I see what you mean. Okay.
2: Because 35 years of doing this, most of the time, the debt snowball is tough because it requires sacrifice, not going out to eat, saying no to people that are pushy, all those kinds of things. But it gives you this sense of power over money, which has had a power over you your whole life. And for the first time, you're telling your money what to do. And that is not anxiety inducing. It's quite the opposite.
7: And the
6: that's
7: nerd
6: kind of
7: word.
6: How I feel when I'm on my own. Yes, when I'm on my own, I'm like, wow.
2: Yeah. I'm proud of me. It. Look at me. Yeah.
7: And you should be proud
6: the
7: of you.
6: When I get it. Yeah. So in that case, I need to maybe pray or take some notes, like how to have those conversations with family, because that's exactly what's happening.
2: Yeah.
6: They are like, you make 110. Why are you worried about 20K? You can literally do that in a few months. Just go to the Christmas party.
2: I really don't run my plans past people that have negative things to say about me.
7: Or who don't share my values.
2: They don't get a vote.
6: Okay. Oh, I understand what you're talking. You're talking about boundaries.
7: There we go.
6: Okay,
7: yeah.
6: I can do this.
2: Yeah.
6: Okay, so I will set some boundaries and say I need to.
7: Let me tell you how to do this.
6: For my future.
2: Here, let's talk about some verbiage, because this is a really good question.
7: It's a great question. We're taking this call in August. Okay, at the very beginning of August, I want you to sit down with yourself and imagine Christmas. And I want you to ask this question. How do you, Michelle, want Christmas to feel? You want it to feel peaceful, joyful, fun, whatever. And then I want you to go backwards to Thanksgiving. And I want you to go backwards to the doldrums and the beauty of fall up there in Madison, where it's kind of cold, but also the leaves are changing, all that. I want you to reverse engineer that. And then I want you to send an email to your family and say, here's what my holiday plans are going to be this year.
2: I hope you like them. I hope you like them.
7: And then here's the challenge with this. They may call you. They may write you back something ugly. That is them coming up against the boundaries that you're setting given this season of your life. And it's a season when you're trying to set yourself free. They're going to bang their head up against your boundaries and challenge you. They're going to probably say things about you. They're going to make judgments about you. And what they're doing, I want you to imagine them trying to yell at you from the other side of the fence.
6: That makes a lot of sense.
7: You know what I'm saying? It's not going to be pain-free. In fact, it will be painful. But
2: it's also going to be very empowering, and you're going to see your anxiety drop.
7: Yes.
6: Okay.
2: Anxiety comes from meeting someone's expectations you care about. I don't care about your expectations sets me free from anxiety. And someone who says a line like, you make $110,000, you should be able to... That's a line of immaturity. Would you agree, John?
7: Yeah.
2: Emotionally immature person.
7: It's saying, I'm going to come up with reasons why you have to do what I want you to do.
6: Yeah. I mean, I was hosting a Christmas party the last 3 years, and I told them, I said, this year, I'm not going to do it.
2: Yeah. So let me tell you what happened. I'll give you another.
6: Fun.
2: Here's another real-world example. We did this, okay? Sharon and I were broke. We were bankrupt. We lost everything. We could barely keep the lights on. As a matter of fact, 1 week we didn't, okay? And so she has this big, beautiful family, and they're all very generous and loving, and they're sweet people. And she's got 5 brothers and sisters, and there's 13 grandkids, of which my 3 are 3 of the 13. And these people all gave each other a gift every Christmas. It's 92 gifts. I mean, it's crazy, right? And and so we sat down at Thanksgiving and we said, hey, guys, really sorry, we're broke. We're not buying everybody a gift this year. We would like to do name drawing, or we'll just opt out and we'll just dodge Christmas for 1 year because we're broke. We can't do it. And 3 of the other siblings said, thank God somebody finally said it. We need to do name drawing. This is crazy. And, you know, because we raised our hands and we didn't ask them. We told them. We're not doing this year. We can't. And it changed everything. And they were not mad or mean or weird. And sometimes people are mad or mean or weird. But we just
7: most of the time they're not.
2: But that was the year in 1988 when the Reedy family Christmas changed. And it has been the same since we changed it. And it may change again someday because somebody else comes in with a vote, right? But for now... that's the vote. Her dad's 97, and this is still how we do Christmas.
7: It's awesome. Just takes one family to have the hard conversation.

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0: Ron is in Cincinnati. Hey, Ron, how are you?
1: Hey, good afternoon, Dave. Pretty good. How you been?
0: Better than I deserve. How can we help, sir?
1: Awesome. Well, my initial question was, I sent in a few weeks ago. It actually took a minute to remember what it was when Dawn contacted me. And, I'm 64, and I get a zillion spam calls a day about insurance and Medicare, you know. Mm-hmm. A guy contacted me about paying off my mortgage sooner. And we have 19 years left on our 30-year loan. And he ran over some numbers. Honestly, I don't remember all the numbers. About how he could pay it off in 6 years. And part of that plan, which is the reason I sent the question to your crew, was my trusting somebody else to take all my money, because that's the way they do it. They want every bit of my income, and then they give you back enough money for what you think you owe in bills, mm-hmm. and they take the leftover. And he ran numbers, and he said, yeah, we can pay your house off in 6 years.
0: Mm-hmm.
1: Well, I couldn't say yes to that on the phone. And I said, well, I need to think about that. And I thought maybe I'm pretty sure you and your crew have probably heard of this happening with a few companies.
0: Yeah, it's been going on for about 10, 15 years. It's a new version of an old scam.
1: Is that right?
0: Yeah. Yeah. Here's the deal. Okay. You owe what on your home?
1: $85,000.
0: Okay.
1: Yep.
0: Let me tell you when your house will be paid off. When you give them $85,000.
1: Yeah.
0: Okay? There's no hack. And so if you give them $8,000 a month, it'll be done in 10 months, right? If you give them $800 a month extra, it's not going to be done that fast. And so all they do with this is, if they did it the way they claim they're going to do it, is they're going to make you live on substantially less than you make, so that over 6 years, $85,000 is sent to your mortgage company. So if you would simply live on $85,000 less than you make over the next 6 years and send it to the mortgage company, you could do exactly the same thing they're doing.
2: Minus whatever fee they're going to charge you.
0: See what I'm saying?
1: Fee thing, too. Yeah, that concerned me.
0: Yeah. So it's $10,000, $15,000 a year to do $85,000 in 6 years, right?
1: Yeah.
0: And so you're going to put $1,250 a month extra on your mortgage average over the next 6 years, and it will be gone. That's the only way it goes away. There is no trick, no smoke and mirrors, no man behind the curtain that magically makes some kind of a trick thing happen to the mortgage and makes it go away. It simply does not. When they receive $85,000 in addition to the interest that is owed to date, your mortgage will be paid off, and not until.
1: Agreed.
0: Okay, and there's nobody that can change that. There's no technique. There's no secret bullcrap with some guy on the phone. And so a portion of these people, that's all they're doing. The other portion of these people is they steal all your money. They're complete scams. And I don't know which portion this bucket this guy falls in, but in neither case do I want you to do it, because, Ron, you are smart enough to do the math and say, how fast do I want to pay my mortgage off, and divide that number of years into $85,000, and you will have your answer. And you have to cut your lifestyle to meet that number. And if you don't, you won't meet that number. And if you don't meet that number, you're still going to have a mortgage. It's that simple.
1: That's what I wondered, if I could do the same thing myself. He tried to make it sound like I couldn't. But
0: you can.
1: They had some type of mystery interest that he earned in a HELOC or something stupid. I don't know.
0: No, that's what they're doing. They're running it back and they're dumping all your money, and they're borrowing your own money back and all that. That's the HELOC thing. And it does not work, because the HELOC doesn't make the same interest rate as the mortgage. And so the whole thing is stupid. It's just a shell game. There's still a P under one of the shells somewhere.
1: Yeah.
0: That's all it is. And that you know. So what I would do with people like that is I would run away from them, because, A, there might be a scam completely. B, best case is they're doing something weird that I could have done myself but is not really magical. What's magical is when you send $85,000 to the mortgage company, you won't have a mortgage anymore.
2: And
0: poof.
2: If that conversation inspired you to say, hey, I don't want to take 19 years to pay this off.
0: Good.
2: What if we figured out and did it in 6 or even 7? Awesome.
0: Well, if we do it in 8 years, it's $10,500 a year.
2: Yeah,
0: pretty simple.
2: Build that world up. Go knock it out.
0: Okay. If we do it in 4 years instead of 8 years, it would be $21,000. We can all do it right here, right? And so, and then divide that by 12 and start to put that in your monthly budget and smoke it.
2: Yeah.
0: That's it, man. That's what you do. And so that you send it to a HELOC and then pulling it out of the HELOC and doing some kind of dance and twirl around twice and pray for rain and, oh, crap. Always somebody looking, you know. But we all look for a shorter thing, and there's just not one. It's like, you know, how do you build wealth? I'm sorry, guys. I've been doing this 35 years. You live on less than you make.
2: How do you lose weight?
0: Eat
2: diet and exercise.
0: Calories. Drink more water. And raise your heart rate. It's called aerobic exercise.
2: Yeah.
0: Yeah, sorry, Oprah. No hack. I don't care how many books you sell. No hack. This is it. Less caloric intake, increase the burn. It's a simple physiological thing.
2: It's a nightmare to do it, but it's easy.
0: And it's easy to understand. It's hard to do.
2: Yeah, yeah.
0: And building wealth is the same thing. The best way to get rich quick is don't. Get rich quick.
2: Oh, that's a good
0: line,
2: dude.
0: That's the quickest way to get rich. I mean, and
2: did you just not come up with that line?
0: Oh, I've been using it for 20 years.
2: Okay.
0: I should have told it. I should have said it in front of you before.
2: Yeah. Man. The best way to get rich quick is don't. I like that line.
0: Annie is in Detroit. Hey, Annie, what's up?
3: Hey, how are you?
0: Better than I deserve. How can I help?
3: I'm good. I'm calling because my husband and I are expecting our second baby coming up here. And right now I have an 18-month-old son and I drive a Jeep Wrangler. So I'm looking to get
0: Detroit?
3: A minivan.
0: This is fun.
2: Is it a hardtop?
3: It is, and it's a manual.
0: Woohoo!
2: I bet that gets cold come February.
0: I think Jeep life has come to a halt.
3: right now our
0: no little ducks
3: it.
0: On
3: He's
0: your dash
3: on
0: anymore.
2: Wow.
0: Oh, my gosh. We have real little ducks now, so we're going to have to get rid of those. Yeah, I don't blame you. So what are you going to buy for? What are you going to buy when you sell the Jeep?
3: So I want to get a minivan just because that is within our price range. My thought is that I will sell the Jeep Wrangler to then get a minivan. The Jeep is fully paid off. It's been paid off for about a year or two now, and it's about worth $30,000. It's got 45,000 miles on it.
0: Cool.
3: So I don't put a lot of miles on it because I just have a pretty short commute to work.
0: Yeah.
3: So I'm wondering if I should continue to drive it
0: no.
3: as long as possible.
0: No, sell the Jeep and buy a van. Well, I mean, a $30,000 van is a pretty good van.
3: Yeah, that was my thought of just the if the value on my Jeep would go down or not was my thought.
0: Oh, yeah, it's going to go down. All cars go down in value.
2: Especially Jeeps. They're special that way.
0: All cars go down in value. Anything with wheels and or a motor or a battery goes down in value. You don't think it goes down in value? Talk to those poor Tesla people that own a five-year-old one. Oh, my God, did they get killed. And so, yeah. But anyway, it's all of them go down in value. Even sweet little Jeeps in Detroit. Yes, yes, yes, yes, yes, yes. So, no, you need to, I would sell that thing and I'd buy me a, hey, it's that you've come into a new season of your life and your car should reflect that.
2: God, that's another good line, Dave.
0: I'm full of them today.
2: Dude, you brought like inner hip-hop Dave today. He's like dropping bars. Yeah, you got a new world now, Annie.
0: I'm serious. Okay. The little ducks are now in the back seat instead of on the dash.
2: If you're a real Jeep person, it's part of your identity, I get it. It's the worst.
3: No. It's not.
2: Okay.
0: Oh, man. My son bought a Wrangler 2000-something when he was 16. And I bought it back from him when he went to college, and then I gave it back to him when he graduated from college.
2: Yeah.
0: And so that old Jeep is still in his garage. He loves that.
2: He loves it.
0: Yeah, he loves it. Once you're hooked on those
2: A
0: things,
2: Jeep person, you're a Jeep person.
0: That's it. Hey, get you a van, kiddo, and you can get you another Jeep later after the kids all leave.

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0: Rebecca is in Nashville. Wait a minute. No, it's not. I'm sorry. Blake is in Bismarck, North Dakota. I'll try that. Hey, Blake, what's up? Blake? Blake? Put you on hold, buddy. Now I'm going to try to go to Rebecca in Nashville. Hi, Rebecca. How are you?
1: I'm good. How are you doing?
0: Better than I deserve. What's up?
1: All right. So I'm going to give you a little pitch. You tell me if you approve, disapprove, or give me advice.
2: Yes, so I love this.
1: So I'm 20 years old. I made $25,000 last year and paid off $13,000 in medical debt that I incurred in that year. So I am very happy with where I'm at financially. However, God has opened some doors for me, and I am planning on attending flight school to become a pilot in the next several months. With that, I have also been offered a different position, which works perfectly with my flight school schedule and everything else, that I will be making $70,000 a year. So flight school, the way that I'm going to do it, is going to cost about $75,000. It is go at my own pace, so I can do it when I can, when I can afford to. So I'm on baby step 4, so I have no debt. My question is, what should I prioritize? Should I prioritize going through school debt-free? Should I prioritize investing for retirement? Should I, you know, so I'll be making approximately $4,800 a month.
0: How old are you?
1: So I'm 20.
0: You're amazing. Well done.
1: Thank
0: I mean,
1: you're
0: your skills, your skills of laying all of this out and thinking all this through are superior. Well done. Very
1: I
0: well
1: I very
0: done.
1: Much appreciate that. I've been listening to you for...
0: I think you're going to be a safe pilot. So. I might fly with you.
2: Yeah, I would like to fly. I would like you to fly all of my planes.
0: Yeah, I mean, because I want a pilot that thinks this clearly. So what we have found is the shortest distance between where you are and wealth is debt freedom.
1: Okay.
0: Your most powerful wealth-building tool is your income. The best investment to create a higher income is usable, marketable education. Okay? So, in other words, your return on investment of pouring money into flight school is better than your return on investment in mutual funds.
1: Okay.
0: Does that make sense? Mathematically. Yes. Mathematically it is.
1: Yes.
0: Not philosophically.
1: So,
0: really.
1: Yeah. And that's what my thoughts were on it. I have only talked to like one other person, and their advice seems a little bit crazy to me. So, you know,
0: well, if they're,
1: I
0: if they're in flight school,
1: 20.
0: They probably are a little crazy.
1: No, no, actually, they work in finance for a church, and what they told me to do was put everything that I can into a high-yield savings and take out a student loan.
0: Okay.
1: Because
0: well, if they work in a church, they should try reading the Bible.
2: Oh, shots fired.
0: Where the borrower is slave to the lender.
1: Yeah, that no, it makes sense, and that was my thoughts on it. I just recognize that I've only lived 20 years of life and that I can learn from my elders, so I wanted to make sure
0: well,
1: that...

0: Yeah, well, you definitely got a couple of elders here, no question about that. But the
1: here's the thing. You're going to have to pay the piper. So at some point, paying the piper requires a sacrifice. And what we're trying to suggest that you do at 20, are you married?
2: No.
1: Okay, so you're brilliant. You're a hard worker. You're unattached. You're going to have to make a sacrifice. There literally will not be another more perfect time in your life to make a sacrifice than right now.
2: Yeah.
1: I would rather you, with time, with not going out to eat, whatever sacrifices you have to make to get this degree and to pay cash for it along the way, string it out until you can just keep funding it. Or here's the other option. You take out a student loan. You go to school. What's flight school? $75,000 plus interest. You're going to meet somebody because you're going to be number one on the market. Then you're going to want to go do this. You're going to go. At some point, you have to make the sacrifice.
0: Yeah, and I don't want you having two kids at 30 paying off this loan.
1: Yeah.
0: Because you're not flying anymore right then.
2: Yeah, and that's kind of my plan on it. And then one more question about that is I also so, of course, long term, I would love to get married. I would love to have kids, all of those things. However, I'm not going to plan my life waiting around for somebody else to kind of show up.
0: Good.
2: So within 4 to 5 years, I want to be able to buy a house. So obviously, first house at 24 is not going to be a $1 million house with all of the, you know, all the fancy things that nobody actually needs. So if I were to shoot for the $200,000 range in 4 years, 48 months, if I save $833, that would give me a 20% down, or yeah, 20% down payment of $40,000 on
0: no,
2: the house.
0: No.
2: So
0: no.
2: What?
0: No. No. No. No.
2: Uh-oh.
1: I would do that.
0: I want you to go to flight school and pay for it.
2: Okay.
0: As fast as you can. Instead of doing this.
2: Yes.
0: Put all the money on flight school.
1: You're trying to do a couple of humongous things all at the same time, and what you'll end up doing is
0: nothing.
1: Some of them part way or nothing.
2: Okay.
0: Pay cash for flight school as fast as you can. Become a pilot. Increase your income. Use that increased income to pile cash for your house.
2: Okay. So just give it everything I got?
0: Yep.
1: Yes.
2: And just have like the 3 to 6 month kind of savings?
0: Cash flow.
1: How long is flight school?
0: As long as it takes.
2: It's as long as it takes. So realistically, I could be done with it in like 18 months. And then, because I'm doing everything that I can online right now and like learning theory before flying. So I'm saving
1: money. So let's say this. Let's say at 22, you double your income, you get your pilot's license, and you make 150.
0: And you don't have any debt.
1: And you have no debt. By the time you're 24, when you want to buy this house, you'll have way more than $200,000 saved up.
2: Yeah, that's true.
1: Right. And not one person will ever get to tell you what to do because you'll be in control of whatever you do next.
2: Yeah, that makes sense. I'm just so scared of making a mistake that I'm going to pay for later that I just want to, like,
1: Let me free you.
0: When you pay cash, you don't pay for it later.
1: That's right. And 100% chance you're going to make mistakes. Let that one go. Let that one go.
2: Okay.
0: Just don't let one of them be that the aircraft is underfueled.
1: Yes. Keep gas in and don't borrow any money. Those are two big ones. Yeah, yeah. But like you're gonna make mistakes. That's part of life. The fact that you at 20 are already asking for wisdom from multiple sources tells me.
0: When you have more wisdom than most of those sources.
1: Yes, you're so far ahead.
0: Yes, God, if I was 20, my brain didn't even work like that. Looking for the next keg party.
1: That's all. Yeah,
0: it's unbelievable. Yeah,
1: 20-year-old me had no concept
0: of any of that. So you're gonna do great. So I want you to have a realistic expectation of what this flight career is going to look like and what it's going to entail before you invest all the way into that. We haven't talked about that, and I'm assuming you did that because you've done everything else pretty well in this conversation. But what does being a pilot mean to your life? How many hours a week are you working, and what is your actual income year 1, 2, 3, 4, 5, because you're not going to get hired to fly 747s as soon as you get this degree, as soon as you get through flight school.
1: Oh, so she may not be making 150 first year out.
0: She might not.
1: Yeah.
0: She might not. She might be making less than she could have doing a whole lot of other things.
1: Okay, yeah.
0: So, that's why when you get on the commuter jets, the little tiny ones going American Airlines or something, and you see the person on there and you think, How can a 12-year-old fly this? That's who that is.
1: They're right out of flight
0: school. That's who that is. Because that's the cheapest possible pilot right then. Yeah. So, sweet little people, and I'm sure they're competent, or American Airlines would not put ourselves at risk with them.
1: Right.
0: However, for old people, when I look and I go, I have socks older than my pilot. Yeah, this scares me.
1: I did that with a physician the other day. Yeah, I walked out. I was like,
0: Doctor, what was that?
1: Dookie Hauser.
0: Yeah.
1: It's, I was like, is this like a high school internship?
0: We're like a couple of old man Muppets or something.
1: I'm so old. I know.
0: Not the old man Muppets. Yeah. But yeah, so work all that out so you know exactly what you're getting into. But I think you're going to do just fine and pay cash for your school. And as long as whatever you're studying has actual usable utility in the marketplace and causes your income to actually go up, it is a good investment, and it is a better investment than a mutual fund. You, if you're smart and you look in the mirror and you pay cash for it and you buy education that's usable, are more valuable than a mutual fund.

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3: From ABC News, I'm Mike Dubusky. Much of the western U.S. is contending with hot, dry conditions this weekend, and that means wildfire danger. Fires around Spokane, Washington have been burning for more than a week now. Meanwhile, things have turned tragic in Utah. ABC's Leslie Lopez has the latest.
4: Two Utah firefighters have been confirmed dead after their helicopter went down while battling those blazes. In Klamath County, Oregon, a private contractor working with firefighters also killed when the fires overtook his bulldozer. In Western Canada, wildfires there forcing more than 20,000 to evacuate as towns declare a state of emergency.
3: In New York State, a manhunt is underway for a man accused of killing his father and setting fire to his home. ABC's Morgan Norwood has more.
5: The manhunt intensifying, with police going door to door, even combing homeless shelters, searching for a New York man who they say killed his own father before setting their upstate home on fire. Police say 32-year-old Thomas Ryan is considered armed and dangerous. More agencies joining, including the NYPD and FBI. The search now stretching into a third day.
3: The U.S. has a new attorney general. Early this morning, the Senate voting to narrowly confirm Todd Blanch for the role.
6: Todd Blanch, once the president's personal defense lawyer, narrowly winning a dead-of-night Senate vote to formally become the next attorney general. The 4:30 a.m. roll call saw two Republican senators voting against Blanch, citing an order he signed shielding the president and the Trump family from tax audits, as well as his creation of an anti-weaponization fund to possibly pay out claims to January 6th rioters. To secure votes from GOP skeptics, Blanch pledged that fund is dead.
3: Blanch had been serving as acting AG since taking over from Pam Bondi, who was ousted over her handling of the Epstein files. And Hunter Biden, the son of the former president, now says his father's cancer has spread further in a new interview with the BBC. When asked about this, Biden's office declined to comment. 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
7: Here's the official forecast for tonight. Mostly cloudy and 72. Tomorrow, mostly sunny early. A chance of afternoon showers and thunderstorms. 91, the high heat index, making it feel like 99. Tomorrow night, cloudy, 73. Monday, partly sunny. Afternoon rain and thunderstorms likely. 91, the high. Monday night, partly cloudy, down to 74. Tuesday, scattered showers, thunderstorms, and 91. Tuesday night, partly cloudy, 73. 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

0: Welcome back to the Ramsey Show in the Fairwinds Credit Union Studio. Dr. John Deloney, Ramsey Personality, is my co-host today. Michael's in San Diego. Hey, Michael, what's up?
1: Hey, how you doing, Dave? John, I have a question. My wife and I are in debt about $95,000. $22,000 of that is 401k. $25,000 is for a car loan, a 4Runner we are paying. And $48,000 of that is credit card debt. And my question is, should we treat, when it comes to like a plan of attack to get going on the snowball and to pay all this off, should we treat the 401k as normal debt items, and being that those are some of the lower balances, and start paying those off first, or hit the credit cards that are kind of clobbering us with interest every month?
0: We're going to list our debts individually, not by category, individually, smallest to largest. Out of all of these debts, what is your smallest debt?
1: I have two 401k loans, and one of them is $8,000. That's the smallest.
0: So your credit cards are larger than $8,000 each?
1: Yeah, credit card is, one's at $33,000, the other one's $14,000.
0: Okay. All right. So $8,000 is your smallest debt?
1: Correct.
0: Wow. Okay. And it's a 401k loan?
1: Yeah, I have two 401k loans out, one for $14,000, one for $8,000.
0: Gotcha. Okay. And what's your household income?
1: I'm the only one that works. My wife's a stay-at-home mom. Gross income is $148,000 a year. Ooh. Is what I bring home.
0: You made a mess.
1: I'm sorry, that's my gross.
0: Mm-hmm.
1: My take-home, $7,700 a month.
0: And the $25,000 car, what's it worth?
1: Probably, I would say around 25, if not, I mean, worst case, probably like just under 22, 20.
0: Somewhere in that neighborhood.
1: I reached out to, somewhere in that neighborhood,
0: Okay. Yeah, I'm going to look at that, and the big thing I want you to do here is for you and your wife to sit down with the Every Dollar Budget app tonight and go through and say, we have to reduce our life to beans and rice. No eating out, no vacations, no nothing. We have made a mess. We make $140,000 a year, and we're freaking broke. We have to change. And the two of you have this together realization and lean into, we're going to have to sacrifice to clean up the mess that we have made so that we can get our lives back. We have given away our life a little bit at a time. One bad decision at a time.
1: Yeah, and this is August is actually our first month using the Every Dollar app.
0: Are you both looking at it?
1: I am primarily. My wife is.
0: That's what I was afraid of.
1: I need to get her to wrap her head around it.
0: That's what I was afraid of. I want you to wrap her head around it because we're getting ready to sell her car.
1: Yeah, that one's my car. We own her Highlander.
0: Good.
1: Highlander.
0: What's her Highlander worth?
1: I would assume anywhere from like 18 to 20, maybe. That one's paid off.
0: Yeah, I don't care. Okay. Uh-huh. Everything's on the block right now because everything that we've done up to this point has caused a mess, and we've got to think about undoing a lot of it.
1: Yeah.
0: And so if you had two $5,000 cars right now, I wouldn't be mad.
1: Gotcha.
0: Because you'd have no car payments and a bunch of money thrown at this debt. You've cut up your credit cards and you're in attack mode. Now, I don't think you're going to do that tonight, but you're not going to do that dragging her and whipping her over the head with an Every Dollar app. She needs to join you in this adventure emotionally.
1: Yeah. And honestly, Dave, her and I have both felt the weight of it, and we actually just got the Together app, so we're putting every
0: you're doing it all, man. I like it. I'm proud of you.
1: Yeah,
0: good. I just want to make sure you do this the right way, so you're able to finish it, because you have a really 100%. Hard 2.5 years ahead of you.
1: Yeah.
0: Really hard.
2: How old are your kids?
1: 5 and 7.
0: Yeah.
2: Okay. Let me tell you this: the greatest gift you can give those kids right now is to let them walk with you and your wife through this for the next 2.5 years. Saying no, looking at prices on things, doing things for free outside. You live in one of the most beautiful places in the world. Y'all can do a lot of stuff outside that you don't have to pay for.
1: Mm-hmm.
2: Yeah. But it's going to change your life. But your kids are going to get a ringside seat to feeling their house feel
0: you're
2: less.
0: You're going to end up selling one or both cars at some point in this journey, I think.
2: Yeah.
1: Yeah.
0: Okay. Now, back to your original question, because we've got one little final thing. 401k mm-hmm. loans do not allow partial repayment.
1: Correct. Yeah. They
0: only give you a certain amount. Okay. And so what's your mm-hmm. monthly payment on the $8,000 401k?
1: That one is 181 times two. It's deducted out of my paycheck before I get it.
0: Okay, so $360, $362.
1: Yeah,
0: okay.
1: So if you were
0: going to put an extra $500 on that per month, you can't. You have to put it in a savings account until you get to $8,000 and pay it off in one fell swoop, which is not very psychologically satisfying.
1: Mm-hmm. Right.
0: As a matter of fact, it's a little bit dangerous that your very first debt, we're not actually going to pay it off. We're going to save up and pay it off. And that really scares me for you. You guys are going to have to be super disciplined to actually pull that off.
2: That means you're going to have $6,000 in cash in an account, and something's going to happen to the air conditioner, and
0: you're
2: going to
0: go, no, that's 401k money. It's already gone.
2: It's already spent.
0: You have to pretend like it's not there. It's not for Christmas, and it's not to fix the broken tire. It's not there. It's gone. As if you had paid it on a debt, and you've got to set it aside like that emotionally, and that's, man, it's hard to do. It'd be easier to do it if you'd already done 10 other debts, and you were used to this, but this is your very first one. It's $8,000. Well, you're going to get it pretty quick. I mean, you should get it in 2 or 3 months. It shouldn't take that long, because you're going to have to get after this to the tune of about $3,000 or $4,000 a month. That's what you're going to have to do. And so let's put it at $4,000, and that means you're done with this in 2 months. That's not too bad. But
2: that's selling stuff that maybe your wife has to pick up as a part-time job.
0: You pick up a part-time job. Whatever it takes. But the deeper you sacrifice and the faster you clean this up, Michael, the faster you guys are going to have an awesome life. And that's what we want for you. And this stuff is stolen the lifeblood out of the arithmetic. Because when you pay all these stinking payments, you got no money. And you make $150,000 a year, man. I mean, that's incredible. And you're broke. That's so weird when you say that out loud like that. But I don't want to be there anymore if I'm you. And I think you're making the steps to get there. I want to make sure you take your wife with you and that you follow this stuff exactly. And hey, if you get in the middle of this thing and you don't know what to do, call us back. We'll help you. We're here. We're not going anywhere.

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0: 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Might not be in all states. John?
1: Oh, sorry. I spaced on you, brother.
0: It's okay.
1: I was making a note here. All right, today's question comes from Peggy in California. My husband and I just paid our house off in San Diego, California. You don't get that line very often.
0: No.
1: So we are completely debt free.
0: That's a lot of money.
1: After we paid off the house, both our credit scores drastically dropped. For years, both my husband and I have been just a few points shy of a perfect score. So why, after paying off the house, did the scores drop so drastically? The drop doesn't bother me so much, but my husband is almost obsessively bothered by the lowered score. I've explained that our scores don't matter since we don't intend on taking on any other loans. Is this logical, or should I be more concerned about getting my score back up? Great question, Peggy.
0: Mm-hmm. Okay. Well, the thing that has to be addressed here is that you and your husband were sold, like most Americans, a lie by the banking community. The lie is that your credit score is an indication that you're doing well financially. That is a lie. And here's the reason that that is a lie. Your credit score is a score that is composed of an algorithm. The algorithm that creates the score has five pieces of input. The thing that creates your credit score is five different things. One is how much debt you have. Two is the type of debt that you have. Three is whether or not you have paid your debt on time, exactly, or early, the whole time. Four is if you have any problems with debt. 100% of the math that creates a FICO score is how you interact with debt only. So I could hand you $1 million and your credit score does not change a point. And yet we would all agree that you were $1 million better off. That's dumb. That we're using a FICO score as a measure of whether we're doing well financially or not. The only way your credit score changes ever is if you interact with debt differently, up or down. And so if you had a near perfect credit score, what that means is you've been borrowing a lot of money, paying it on time for a long time. That credit score being near perfect probably cost you hundreds of thousands of dollars in interest. It's the only possible way to get an 800. Mathematically. It's a math thing. It's not a philosophical question. It's a math thing. But the philosophical question is that these crooks at the banks have convinced everyone in America that if I have a high credit score that I'm somehow a smart person. No, it means you're actually a dumb person. It means you have given those crooks at the banks all of your freaking money to get a score that indicates nothing except I played kissy face with the bank. That's all it does. 100%. And so my FICO score, thank you, Jesus, has been zero for a very long time. Why? Because I don't borrow money at all, ever, anywhere, of any kind, any time. The interest rate on my mortgage is zero because I don't have one. The interest rate on my credit cards is zero because I don't have one. And so I have zero FICO score. So here's how dumb the culture is. I'm a multimillionaire. I go down to the local apartment complex. The 26-year-old that works for a person five cities over, who's her corporate boss goober, has told her that she cannot rent someone an apartment at the apartment complex unless they have a good FICO score. I have a zero FICO score. They won't rent me an apartment. I can write a check and buy the whole freaking complex, but I can't rent an apartment there. That's how dumb, but and asinine the system is. So the measure that your husband should be concerned with is called net worth. Net worth is what you own minus what you owe. You own a really expensive house in San Diego, and you owe nothing on it. You have an incredible net worth. You should be dancing like Snoopy. Nose up, feet moving, ears flopping. Yes, I am debt-free. A freaking San Diego house. Baby, baby, baby. Hello. And I don't give a crap what the bank thinks. They're unhappy because you don't give them any more money. So your FICO score went down. That's how that works. So my point is you got to readjust what you're concerned about. Readjust what you're concerned about. I'm no longer concerned about my FICO score. I make fun of people with a big FICO score. I just did.
1: That's one of my favorite moments I've ever had on this entire show.
0: What's that?
1: I could feel it on you. It was awesome.
0: What, that I'm that pissed about it?
1: No, I have the same anger in my spirit, but I could not have said it as clear. You just said it was perfect. It was perfect.
0: Well, I've had 30 years of working on it.
1: Yes, it was perfect. The thing as a mental health guy that I can't stand is that I see so many people struggling to navigate this wild world we've created for ourselves. And in some ways is being imposed on us. And the thing they are trying to hang on to is not freedom. The thing they are trying to hang on to is not peace. The thing they're trying to hang on to is not good relationships. It is this score. And I've seen friend after friend after family member taking call after call of people who are making decisions that are not only a net negative, but a net catastrophe for their life, for this one wild life that we have to live. All in service to propping up this score. And it's so hard to unhook from it. And so the thing I would challenge you guys on is y'all have to come up with a new identity, because your identity has been
0: FICO score.
1: Forget how much money we make. Forget that we live in one of the most beautiful places in the world. Forget that we're crushing and paying off this house. Your identity has never been in peace. It's never been in freedom. It's been in this arbitrary number
0: that the bank gave you.
1: Somebody imposed on you.
0: You got a tattoo at Bank of America.
1: Yeah, congratulations.
0: It's a bad idea.
1: Congratulations.
0: Yeah, it's a bad idea.
1: So I echo Dave's sentiment. Dance in the streets. You are free. Y'all get to decide what you do next. Not a bank, not a car dealership. Y'all do. Y'all have won. You're free. You have a paid-off house in one of the most desirable places to live on the planet. You won. Celebrate that. Don't lament it. Don't mourn it.
0: Yeah, and don't go take out a car loan to get your FICO score up.
1: Yeah, I mean, just think how madness that is.
0: I mean, this is like... Why do you get a FICO score?
1: We should add that.
0: Why do you take, you know, why do you tell an 18-year-old to get a credit card? Oh, so they can get their FICO score up. Why? So they can get a car loan. Why? So they can get their FICO score up. Why? So they can get a mortgage. Why? So they can get another mortgage. Why? It's like a dog chasing its tail.
1: I think we should have a little thing in the Every Dollar app that says, this is how much you paid this month for that score.
0: Ooh.
1: Because if you calculate, like, I had never considered that until you just said that. That a high FICO score, a high credit rating, costs you lots and lots and lots of money.
0: It does.
1: In interest.
0: There's no possible other way.
1: So it's
0: impossible to create a FICO score without paying
1: interest. We have this self-imposed. This is even more rich, Dave. This is worse than a car lease where they have a depreciating asset that they rent to me for a year. And they charge me for every mile I go over, and then I give it back to them in perfect condition, and then they sell it. So they just offloaded the depreciation to me. This is a better move, where somebody created a score,
0: yeah,
1: and then they create a fee,
0: yeah,
1: that you pay me so I can give you this score, and that fee is all these interest payments you're going to make to me over the next, and me and my friends, over the next 5, 10, 15, 20, 35, 45 years
0: and get
1: of
0: this,
1: your life.
0: The name of the organization is Fair Isaac.
1: Incredible. It's rich. We'll be right back.

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0: One of the biggest mistakes people make is thinking they can skip having a will because they're like young or healthy or they don't own anything or whatever. Hey, a will, everybody dies. A will helps protect your family. It gives clear instructions. It can keep your loved ones from having to guess what you wanted during a difficult time. If you're ready to create one, go to mamabearlegal.com. And if you're not sure where to start, text quiz to us, quiz, at 33789. And we'll help you figure out whether you need an attorney or whether Mama Bear Legal Forms has a standard form that'll walk you right through it very inexpensively. But everyone that is 18 years old or older needs a will, period. Period. It's not expensive, and it doesn't take up your whole life to put it together, and it does not increase your chances of dying.
1: I don't want to do a will. I might die.
0: You're going to die. We just don't know when.
2: And by the way, this isn't just an ad for us. When I left Texas and I moved to Tennessee, there was a gap because I had to get a new will. The people I called was Mama Bear Wills just to make sure I had a will, my wife had a will, so that in this transition time before we had to go sit down with an estate planner and do all that nonsense, like that we were, my kids were taken care of. Yeah. Like that's who, this is who I called in my house. Yeah. So they're good folks, man.
0: And it's easy.
2: Yeah, it was so
0: it's
2: simple.
0: Really not. It's not, you know, it's like
1: signing all these papers is troublesome.
0: If it's on DocuSign, it takes about 45 seconds.
2: Yeah.
0: I mean, click, click, click, click, click. Now, if you want to read it all and go to sleep three times, it takes some time. But, I mean, and you need to read your will over. I don't mean that. But I'm talking about this is not, it's not a cumbersome process. It's very set up. MamaBearLegal.com. Megan is in Hartford, Connecticut. Hi, Megan. Welcome to the Ramsey Show.
3: Hi, my husband and I are longtime listeners and doers, so we're excited to talk to you guys.
0: Well, thank you. How can we help?
3: So we wanted to know, how do we capitalize on our budget when our income comes in, like, little by little daily versus, like a regular weekly or bi-weekly, like, lump sum? Should we take money from our emergency fund to kind of build up our account? That way it doesn't continuously get low?
0: No. We don't do that one. So what is your income on an annual basis?
3: On an annual, it's about $80,000.
0: Okay, so we don't have a shortage of income. It's just wacky.
3: No. Exactly.
0: It's coming in from 14 places in 14 directions, and it's just hard to keep up with.
3: It feels like that. We own an LLC, and my husband is a pianist and private music instructor, and so he has about 35 students, so it kind of comes in this student this day or 10
0: students.
3: Oh,
0: wait a minute. That is not your budget. That's the business's budget. That's the problem.
3: Yes.
0: Okay, so let's stop.
3: Yeah.
0: So what he needs to do is the LLC needs its own checking account.
3: We do have that.
0: And 100% of the fees that he receives go into that checking account. Nothing comes out of that checking account that's not a business expense. Other than paying him.
3: Okay? Correct.
0: So if he buys supplies for the business, it comes out of that checking account. You don't buy groceries out of the LLC account. So then that account should have some buildup.
3: Mm-hmm.
0: If every time I sold a book, I tried to put it in my budget, I would lose my mind. Instead, it goes into the business account here at Ramsey, and then once a month, you don't want to do that often. You want to do it twice a month in your situation, maybe. But once a month, we run a profit and loss statement on this business, and I know how much I made. Right?
3: Okay.
0: So you need to collect all these little sources of income, all these little students, and throw them into one account. Other than his piano business, do you have an income?
3: Yes. So the $80,000 is the piano business, but he also has a W-2 and a 1099 as well.
0: What's the 1099?
3: That's about $10,000 annually.
0: What is it?
3: Oh, sorry. He's a music director at our church.
0: Okay. All right. So that's self-employed income as well. Honestly, what I would do is just throw that into the LLC when it comes in.
3: Okay.
0: Now, when we look at the LLC and you look at it every 2 weeks and you say there's, I don't know, I'll make up a number, $5,000 in the account. How much do I need to leave in the account to keep the LLC operating? $1,000, so we can pull $4,000 out. When we pull money out of the LLC to bring it home, maybe once every 2 weeks, You pull out a fourth of that amount and set it aside for taxes because you're supposed to be doing quarterly estimates on this LLC with the IRS. So if I'm pulling out $4,000, I'm going to write a check to me for $3,000 and put it in my personal account and use that for my every dollar budget. I'm going to take $1,000 and I'm going to put it in a separate savings account named taxes. And then once a quarter, I'm going to have the money to pay my quarterly estimate taxes, and I won't get behind with the IRS.
3: Okay.
0: So three or four different pieces moving here. Number one, we're going to put all the money in the LLC. Once every 2 weeks, we're going to pull money out of the LLC, whatever, and leave a small amount in there, just enough to operate, because it doesn't cost him a lot to operate this.
3: Oh, no, not at all.
0: Yeah, and so we just leave $500 in there or whatever, pull everything else out and bring it home, a fourth of which goes away for withholding on yourself as if you were a W-2, okay, so that you got the money to do your quarterly interest. Then that amount goes into your taxes, and that's going to be a fairly steady flow of income for your every dollar budget because he usually has approximately the same students every month.
3: Yes.
0: So it's going to be a fairly predictable on a monthly basis then, or a biweekly basis. And that's
3: correct.
0: How you'll use your every dollar budget. So the problem is you're running your business out of your hip pocket, and that will drive you crazy. And it's hard to run the business that way well. It's hard to keep your taxes paid well, and you get into all kinds of other stuff. So just open a separate checking account for the LLC, run the business as if it was someone else's business, and you're that true to the income and the expenses, and then when you get ready to bring home the profit, you calculate how much you need to leave in there.
2: Would you run, and I guess this is just for W-2 folks, but I'm thinking back to when I was a professor, when I was working in higher ed, I'd have my W-2 because I've had my home-based university, but I would teach classes at other places, and I would get 1099s from some of those places. Would you run the W-2 straight into the family checking account?
0: Yes.
2: Because that taxes have already been pulled out of that.
0: That's a completely different subject.
2: Okay.
0: But the 1099s, it's easier. You got to pull taxes out of it.
2: No, I think you're right. I like that.
0: So the way to pull taxes out of it in her case is to form an LLC.
2: Just do it all at once.
0: But if you're doing three little side hustles and they're 1099, they're not a lot of money.
2: No,
0: I wouldn't screw with all this. I'd just set some money aside in a sinking fund for taxes in your every dollar budget.
2: Yeah.
0: But, I mean, if you do four other side hustle gigs or something.
2: Sure.
0: Freelance things. That's not a big thing. But where you've got she's got like 25 or 30 students.
2: Yeah.
0: I mean, this drives you nuts.
2: Yeah, because that's 25 or 30 Venmos or checks all dumping in there every other week or every other couple days, plus the 10th. So, yeah, keeping it one place. That seems to be pretty simple because you would always have one place to look for all the numbers.
0: And the side benefit of all this, too, not only is your taxes paid, but the other benefit is now you actually have some numbers to look at to see how the business is doing.
2: There you go.
0: You can actually look at what's called a profit and loss statement then and go, oh, this business is making this much profit. But when you mix it in with the groceries, you can't tell.
2: Do you find businesses when they do this and they've either been drawing a salary or not, what's most common? They realize, oh, this business is not doing as well as we thought, or it's doing way better than we thought?
0: I find both.
2: Okay.
0: Find both. Usually, though, there'll be a hint when they call here, like, I can't figure out how to do this. We keep running out of money. The business isn't doing well.
2: It's not doing as great.
0: But in her case, you heard the abundance in the way she asked the question.
2: Yeah.
0: And I'm like, oh, they got plenty of money. So what's your income? Oh, $80,000. Okay, there's the answer. Business is already doing okay.
2: Doing
0: that's $80,000 worth of piano lessons. That's pretty dead gum good. And so, you know, that's what can happen there. What I find more often than either one of those questions is they're not paying their taxes and they get in trouble.
2: Yep.
0: You look up and you got a $20,000 tax bill from the IRS and you got no money set aside and you didn't pay your quarterly estimates, which will get you an extra penalty.
2: Yeah.

0: Hey guys, George Camel here. So you're thinking about buying or selling your home, and you probably have a million questions. 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
1: Is with us, if I've got that right, in Baton Rouge. Is it Antonia?
2: Antonia, yes.
1: Okay.
2: Everyone calls me Tony, though.
1: I got close. All right. How can I help?
2: Well, my day's side hustle has, over the last 8 years, grown into a business that turns over about $1 million.
1: Whoa.
2: Which seems great, but it seems to cost as much to run it as it does make, and I worry that I'm not doing anything right, and we are surviving, not thriving.
1: Okay.
2: I need your help.
1: Okay. And how many team members do you have?
2: 21 part-time. Two of us are full-time. And, well, I'm all the time, but you know what that's.
1: Yeah, you're all the time. Yeah. And who's the other one? Your husband?
2: No, he has a real job, bless him. It's our marketing and scheduler.
1: Okay, and why are all the people part-time?
2: Because the kind of, we specialize in employing women who want to work while they've got children at home, so we offer 30 hours a week, 9 to 3:30, so that they can put their kids on the school buses and be home when they get home.
1: Why does that serve your business? I understand
2: because
1: it serves their problem, but how does that help you?
2: Three kinds of, we do cleaning. So we do residential cleaning. So
1: after six hours,
2: a tired cleaner doesn't make a good cleaner.
1: Okay.
2: So also families have their children coming off the school buses, so they kind of want us gone as well.
1: Okay. Do you have a good accounting system?
2: We use QuickBooks.
1: Yeah, do you have a good accounting system? Do you know what's going on with the money? Like, can you tell me, if you brought in $1 million gross revenue, what was your net taxable income last year?
2: Well, I know what we made after it was 67, so that was after taxes and everything else. That's what we supposedly have in the bank.
1: $67,000.
2: Yeah, I know.
1: Okay, so do you have, so one of two problems is all there could be. One is you're underpriced versus what your labor cost is. Or your administrative something on the side that has nothing to do with the cleaning has gotten out of control. Like you're spending a whole bunch of money on ads or something's gotten out of control.
2: I think we're just not paying attention because I'm so busy working in the business. And I, you know, we need something, we go get it.
1: Mm-hmm.
2: I mean, trust me, when you clean toilets for a living, you're
1: I don't think you're
2: not.
1: I know you're working hard. I wasn't questioning that. But here's the thing. There's a couple. I'm going to send you a copy of my latest book called Building a Business You Love. It's the five stages of business. The first stage of business is the treadmill stage where you run, and that's you.
2: Yes.
1: You're stuck. It's chaotic. It's out of control. It's rewarding because there's a lot of energy going out, a lot of energy going in. A lot of stuff is happening. But when you get home at night, you flop back on the couch. Your spouse says, "What'd you do today?" And you say, "I have no idea." Right?
2: Are you in my house?
1: Yeah. No, that's standard. It's what I did when I started. Yeah. It's what everyone does when they start. But you've got to get off the treadmill stage. So here's the couple things you have to do off the treadmill stage. Thing one is your time management of you.
2: Okay.
1: You have to get above this business and look down on it rather than being overwhelmed by it.
2: Right.
1: The waves are crashing in on you, and I want you to climb up in the lifeguard tower and look down on the waves.
2: Yes, sir.
1: And that requires some time management and setting aside some time for you to be running the business instead of the business running you.
2: Right.
1: There's a book called E-Myth by Michael Gerber that I read 25 or 35 years ago, and it's an incredible book. Michael became a friend later, and the thesis of the E-Myth is to learn to work on your business, not just in your business.
2: Gotcha.
1: And that's what you're not doing. You're just working it. This business is running you. You're not running it.
2: Yes.
1: But the only reason is because you become successful.
2: Right.
1: But the way to level up and take it to the next stage is start to hire some full-time people who help you run and organize the business and iron the wrinkles out, get the chaos calmed down, and let's get this pricing structure right where we're charging enough.

0: to justify the monthly or the hourly rate of these moms that you're employing.
1: Right.
0: And by the way, I think it's very cool that you're able to put those people that need a job to work. That's very neat. And you're going to get a good supply of good human beings with what you're doing there. I think that's cool. And go ahead.
1: We try and pay as much in 30 hours as someone could get in a dead-end job in 40 hours.
0: Well, they're working their tail ends off, and that's very cool. But then you need to charge the customer enough that you make money. $67,000 on a million sucks.
1: Yes, I know.
0: Okay? It needs to be $250,000 on a million.
1: I feel like Rick Moranis feeding themselves to Audrey the clown.
2: And Antonio, let me tell you this. The last university I was at before I came to work here, I did a performance evaluation before I left the university a few months before. It was my annual review. I had one needs improvement. Can I tell you what it was?
1: Go for it.
2: My supervisor, a guy I have high respect for, is a good man, he said, you have to stop running into every burning building. And I said, what do you mean? And he said, you're the leader of all of these folks. You have people that run into burning buildings now. I need you back here looking at the entire operation while something's happening.
0: Yeah, one of the symptoms of the treadmill is you're a fireman.
2: That's right. And here's the thing. My identity was shaped by I'll run into any burning building.
1: Right.
2: And I had to change my identity to I'm going to love the people running into those buildings well and make sure they're all right. And that was a switch for me, right?
0: It's called leadership.
2: Yeah. And so you probably love the activity, the action, getting there, even scrubbing a toilet every now and then. You like meeting with those women, right? You love that. That's not your job anymore.
1: No.
2: Now your job is making sure this whole ship keeps going.
0: Yeah. So you're at a normal metamorphosis of a business. But you're going to stay there, and you're going to kill yourself, and you're going to burn out if you don't level up. Because while you can get to the treadmill stage, you cannot maintain it indefinitely. You cannot run on this treadmill the way you're running 5 years from now and make $67,000 on a million. You're going to hit a wall. You're going to mess up. Something's going to lose $67,000, and you're going to wish you'd never done this thing. So you've got to level up, get above it, put some administrative things in place, some leadership things in place, iron the wrinkles out, get the P&L going, and raise your stinking prices. And let's get this thing going. I'd rather you make $950,000 instead of a million, and go ahead and make about $200,000 profit on that. That'd make me a lot happier. I'm not worried about your gross. I'm worried about your net. This is not a hobby. Net is what matters. So,
2: and if out of the kindness of your heart, and that's really what this is, you want to take care of a certain type of employee, which you've selected. I love it. And you have in your head, I'm going to pay them 40 hours wages for 30 hours a week. You're allowed to do that as a boss. But if you go out of business, all of them are unemployed. And so sometimes saying, I would love to be able to pay them 40 hours for only 30 hours, but I can do 31 hours instead of 30 because I need to keep this whole thing moving. Sometimes the longer term lens on this is I've got to think of all of us keeping this thing going, not what I can do right this second. Does that make sense?
0: It could be, and it could be that what happens oftentimes when we're coaching small businesses, we find this, and I remember this. When you need revenue, you take everybody.
2: Yeah.
0: And so you end up with these high-maintenance customers that 2% of your customers burn up 98% of your energy because they're idiots.
2: Oh, so her getting above the business and looking down might be, I'm gonna fire 10 clients.
0: And, well, the way I'm going to fire them is I'm going to raise my prices.
2: Ah,
0: and they're
2: going
0: to quit.
2: Yeah.
0: So because the juice ain't worth the squeeze for this guy. He's driving me nuts.
2: And those 10% might.
0: But when you're first building, you're like, I have to take everybody. I got it. But all business is good business. And that's not true. Because 2% of the public should be institutionalized. And so, you know, you just have to look and go, there's 2% of you people I don't want as customers. Y'all drive me nuts.
2: 2% is pretty generous.
0: Yeah, that's pretty nice. But that's what we called them. We used to call them 2%ers.
2: There's a great comedian who said, I don't buy the employment rates in this country. I guarantee you, he's like, I travel the country. 96% of this country is not employable. About 15% is.

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3: From ABC News, I'm Mike Dubusky. The search continues for Thomas Ryan, the 32-year-old suspected of killing his father at their upstate New York home on Thursday. ABC's Morgan Norwood has the latest.
4: Around 7:30 p.m. Thursday, first responders rushing to this Greenville home engulfed in flames. First responders finding his father's body, his daughter devastated.
5: It is something that we feared for a long time.
4: Stephanie Corio says her brother has had lifelong mental health issues. Law enforcement sources telling ABC News they believe the suspect lit the home on fire to cover up the murder. New York State Police say Ryan was seen in the Greenville area driving his father's gray Toyota Prius, wearing a black t-shirt and sweatpants.
3: Authorities are telling those in the area, if you see that Prius, don't approach and call authorities. Thunderstorm warnings, high humidity, and hot temps are in the forecast from Washington, D.C. all the way up through northern New York. ABC meteorologist Leslie Lopez has more on the wild weather this weekend.
6: And severe weather continues to threaten the Midwest, anywhere from Cedar Rapids all the way to Chicago. From Chicago out towards Pittsburgh, we're seeing that on Monday, damaging wind, large hail, a few tornadoes possible, and flash flooding. And then you head out towards the west. We're talking about fire alerts, air quality alerts, and heat, and a lot of smoke billowing still in the Pacific Northwest. Some of that is drifting all the way out towards Nebraska and also Chicago.
3: Wildfires burning in both Washington state and in Utah. Yesterday, a fire helicopter crashed in Utah, killing two people on board. Puerto Ricans are now being told to ration water after a very dry month. ABC's Andrew Dimbert has details.
7: July was the driest month ever recorded in San Juan history. They've been keeping those records for 120 years. And yes, the July that just passed was the driest on record. Nearly a quarter of Puerto Rico is in severe drought, and meteorologists say there is no relief in sight.
3: And Congress overnight passed a short-term spending measure that funds the government agencies through the midterms and into early December. You're listening to ABC News.
8: If you haven't, here's the official forecast for tonight. Mostly cloudy and 72. Tomorrow, mostly sunny early. A chance of afternoon showers and thunderstorms. 91, the high heat index, making it feel like 99. Tomorrow night, cloudy, 73. Monday, partly sunny. Afternoon rain and thunderstorms likely. 91, the high. Monday night, partly cloudy, down to 74. Tuesday, scattered showers, thunderstorms, and 91. Tuesday night, partly cloudy, 73. I'm Craig Allen on Talk Radio 102.3.
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15: Well-known author, investment banker, consumer advocate, analyst, trader. Chris Markowski is the watchdog on Wall Street.
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15: This is the Watchdog on Wall Street.
18: Yes, it is. Yes, it is. Welcome. Welcome, everyone. We got quite the show for you today. Some real teachable moments, interesting things that have happened over the past week. Many things that we predicted, many things that we have warned you about for some time. And, you know, it just it boggles the mind, just the utter lack of any sort of accountability, I guess, for some of these fund managers out there. Just a complete lack of, I guess, justice. And, you know, like I said, it's my battle that I have decided to undertake over the past three decades at Markowski Investments, is going after liars, crooks, cheats, try to take them out behind the woodshed and give them a beat down. But for whatever reason it may be, it's human beings. It's like moths to a flame, attracted to of these far-out investment vehicles with promises of champagne wishes and caviar dreams. Remember that? Lifestyles of the Rich and Famous? Anyway, my jaw dropped. Instantly went to our Markowski Investments text chain with my brothers and my nephew and everyone who works at Markowski Investments. I'm like, are you seeing this? Yeah. Massive hedge fund goes boom. Yep. Leopold Eschbrenner started this hedge fund called Situational Awareness. Now, Eschbrenner, he used to work at OpenAI, and I think he was fired from the company. I don't know if he was revealing secrets, whatever it may be. He decided to start his own AI hedge fund. And you know, he gave us at Markowski Investments this wonderful opportunity to have our clients invest with him. And we told him to take a long walk off a short pier. 25 years old. And I've warned about this fund to some degree, but it didn't matter because to the moon, Alice, the thing went up. And man, did it go up. Went up almost in a straight line. And it went down very much in a straight line as well. They are called hedge funds. Originally, they were called hedge funds. Why? The word hedge. Hedge, which means to basically protect. Hedge one's bets. Hedge one's position. This guy did nothing of the sort. Zip, zero, zilch, nada. He was all in. And when I'm talking all in, four times levered. Four times levered. Once things started going in the wrong direction, look out below. Why is this such a teachable moment? Well, none other than Citadel, Ken Griffin's fund. They stepped in and bought up the assets of this hedge fund for next to nothing because Leopold had no choice but to sell. Now, you got to think about this for a second. Ken Griffin, he understands positioning. He understands leverage. Like him, hate him, whatever it may be. I want to remind you, Ken Griffin, after Enron blew up, and we called the Enron blow up. I wrote a column about it, but I was wrong by a year. After I made the call on Enron, it took a year before the thing actually imploded. And everybody was making fun of me for that entire year. And what do we try to explain to you here on the program? Again, you have to have patience when it comes to things. The stock market is never truly an efficient place. It just isn't. And we'd rather be right over time. But again, I don't run a hedge fund. I don't short companies. We didn't short Enron just as much as, again, we called the Great Recession. We called the crash in the real estate market in the lead up. 2006, 2007, we were warning about the hedge funds blowing up over at Bear Stearns. I lived in Bradenton, Florida. I'm looking at houses that were being sold for $130,000, all of a sudden being sold for $300,000 12 months later. And I said, whoop, something's not right here. Something doesn't smell right. Now, again, I'm not one of the guys that decided to go to Wall Street and find out a way to short the housing market. That's not what I do for a living. Everything, and again, I'm going to say this probably 100 times today on the program because, like I said, there's a lot of teachable moments. Everything in life that has meaning, value, and worth involves work, time, and effort. All that this fellow, this Leopold Eschbrenner, all he had to do was basically attach AI. This is what we're doing. We're investing in AI. Oh, everybody's investing in AI. And wow, look at that. Everything went up for the guy. Everything was going like gangbusters. To the moon, Alice. Until it wasn't. And it went in the opposite direction. I had ringside seats to a similar, okay, rhyme, similar type of situation during the late 1990s. There was a lot of great innovation taking place, obviously, technology.coms, but there was also a lot of garbage as well. What Wall Street will do, Wall Street will do, if people are buying, they're selling, and they will put out anything, anything at all. How garbage.com company. So again, some of the companies were so bad that I was taking a look at the prospectuses that I was looking at during the 1990s. And these were offered by Goldman Sachs, Morgan Stanley. And I'm saying to myself, these fools know that this stuff is going to fall apart. And in fact, you know, they uncovered the messages and emails behind the scenes between stock analysts making fun of the companies that they were taking public and putting buys on. They knew that they were garbage, but they didn't care. They didn't care. Now, that's part of this idea out there that you think that these big banks and these big firms actually care about you. No, they care about their stock price. They care about their bottom line. That's it. They have a fiduciary duty to their shareholders and obviously to their year-end bonuses. That's what they care about. Period, the end. And as long as everyone was feeding at the trough, as long as that music was playing in the demonic game of musical chairs, they're going to keep pumping out garbage. And that's what everybody bought into. Everybody believed it would never end. You'd have books written on the subject. You had financial analysts talking about, earnings don't matter anymore. I don't think anything's so stupid in my entire life. What do you mean earnings don't matter anymore? It's a new paradigm. Right. Until it wasn't. And I was the infancy stages of Markowski Investments, and it was a very difficult time for our firm. Simply put, we stuck to our guns. We protected downside. We didn't go all in tech. We didn't go all in .com because it's not the right thing to do. It's not the prudent thing to do. We weren't even an RIA at that point in time. But we took our fiduciary responsibility. We always have. It's the most important thing, doing the right thing by your clients. And many clients are like, sorry, you guys don't know what you're doing. So I'm getting better advice. I'm getting better advice from my caddy. Remember hearing that statement one time. Okay. Then go manage money with your caddy. What do you want me to do? You mean sell you all your high quality companies and go all into .coms? Crash, bang, boom, pow. Everything blew up. Again. Great companies came down when the markets sell off, but that's okay. They're going to recover. The garbage goes away. One of the key things about the 1990s, which is quite fascinating, and actually Alan Greenspan alluded to this in his Irrational Exuberance speech in 1996. He talked about leverage. Leverage. What is exactly Charlie Munger, the late, great Charlie Munger? What is it? Ladies, liquor, leverage will destroy men. This hedge fund was levered up 4 times. Ken Griffin figured that out. All Ken Griffin had to do was to get the market going quickly in one direction. Again, you also had what was taking place in Korea. Everything selling off there. Crash, bang, boom, pow. Investors get canooked. Ken Griffin, smart money, wins again. Ken Griffin stepped into Enron after the thing went down, and I think he made close to $30 billion picking over the bones of Enron, taking out the good parts. How often have I mentioned that J.P. Morgan quote here on the show? How many times have I said market sell-offs, bear markets, whatever you want to say, stocks return to their rightful owners? So Ken Griffin picked up picking through the bones of this hedge fund. Hedge fund. I think it was like a $75 billion hedge fund. But the reality was it was levered 4 times. So you figure about $20 billion, turned it into $80 billion on borrowed money. Again, you know that saying, a stop clock is right twice a day. Do you understand how many fund managers invest this way? Just all in on one idea? Do you understand the type of, it's crazy. It's like a sociopathic arrogance to not have any doubt. A truly intelligent person, okay, fully understands that they don't know what they don't know. I've said it time and time again on this program. Some of the best investments we have ever made at Markowski Investments are the investments we didn't make. Again, I've been talking about all of this garbage for the past several weeks here on the program, and crash, baby, right in front of my face. Another financial weapon of mass destruction, or as Ben Hunt put it, gain of function Wall Street devices. Because that's what it is. And there's so much of this baked into the markets nowadays. This is why I'm constantly trying to remind people with the type of volatility that we're seeing, whether it's to the upside or it's to the downside. At any point in time, you can't go swimming against the rip current. Tide. Rip tides will kill you out in the ocean. You try to swim against a rip tide, you will die. You could be Michael Phelps. You're going to die. You can't swim against it. You avoid it. You swim out of it. You swim across it and you get out of it. These types of movements that we're seeing in the markets can crush you, especially when you're levered up to the degree that so many people are at this point in time. You can't play this, people. All of these financial instruments that are being created by Wall Street, all of these highly levered instruments, those instruments are there for them. They are, in essence, tools for what you want to call them, smart money, want big investment banks, whatever it may be, to pick your pocket legally. But the funny thing is, you don't have to do it. You know, it was a great movie in the 1980s, called War Games. Kind of interestingly enough, the irony is kind of an AI movie from the 1980s. And this computer ends up, they basically hand the Defense Department over to this computer, and the computer starts playing global thermonuclear war, thinking that it's real. And it's doing all of this, testing, plotting out different ways to conduct nuclear war against Russia. And the whole scare thing in the movie is that, hey, could this happen for real? And they're going to set off the missiles. But the computer figures out that the only way to win is not to play. The American public still haven't figured that out yet. They still haven't figured it out. I can go back to the 1990s with all of the discount house commercials with Stewart from Ameritrade, DLJ Direct, E-Trade, all sorts of stuff. Now you got Robinhood. You got all these bells, gimmicks, whistles, all this good stuff. And you know what? The one thing that is constant is the fact that the individual investor loses time and time again. You're not going to win. Here is a prime example of that. $75, $80 billion hedge fund wiped out. Crash, bang, boom. And we told you it was going to happen. Have to take a break. 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
1: Welcome back. 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Thanks to you guys. Always love the shout outs that I get from listeners, new listeners all across the country, not to mention the fact when you also start telling people about the show. This program in of itself, The Watchdog on Wall Street, shows the longest running financial program in the country. We started with two stations back in 2000, and it was word of mouth. Word of mouth that constantly got this show to grow, and I'm doing guest appearances and whatnot, and that's because of you. And again, I thank all of you for this. I do have to remind everybody again, everything in life that has meaning, value, and worth involves work, time, and effort. I'm begging everyone out there, please stop looking for shortcuts. They just don't exist. They don't. And you go back and you take a look at all of these financial gurus. Ah, yeah, Leopold, he's a guru. He's a genius. Michael Saylor, Kathy Wood. Oh, she's a genius. What has she wiped out? What, $10, $15 billion over the past couple of years? Why not look for people that have been doing it for decades? Who are the people that have been doing it for decades? I'll give you my restaurant analogy. Okay. I go to a new city, a new town on a business trip, and the maitre d' says, oh, we got this great new restaurant here in town. You should go try it out. I'm like, no, I want the restaurant that's been there for generations. I want the restaurant that's been there, done that. They know what they're doing. Have to take a break. WatchdogOnWallStreet.com is our site again. 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Another big teachable moment when we get back. Don't go anywhere. It's a burning
0: love. Chris Markowski is the Watchdog on Wall Street.
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0: Our talk the talk that matters. Mornings at 6. Talk 102.3. Taking Wall Street's liars, crooks, and cheats out behind the woodshed. You're listening to The Watchdog on Wall Street.
1: Yeah. This is going back 6 years. 6 years during COVID. Again, Wall Street knew people were home. Wall Street knew that people were getting stimulus checks, looking for stuff to do. They decided to come up with this new thing called special purpose vehicles. And if you recall, you know, I'm sorry. I sometimes get a little bit hot and bothered here on the program. I'm jumping up and down here on the show, on my podcast, warning everybody about these special purpose vehicles and what was going to happen. It was just several weeks ago. And I think we talked about it here on the show. One of the SPV kings there, Chalamith Palpataia, he was on CNBC. He apologized. He was like, oh, it's my bad. I shouldn't come on the show and promoted these things. Meanwhile, he made himself hundreds and hundreds of millions of dollars duping investors. They allowed him back on the show. CNBC is funny like that. It's funny like that. He said, you're a financial criminal. You could lose your investors ungodly sums of money, but hey, if you're a good guest, they're going to have you right back on. So the Wall Street Journal did a piece this past week, and I was like, gee, thanks, guys. We've been covering this and dealing with this for 6 years now. The investors whose SpaceX shares vanished before they could cash in. Now, these special purpose vehicles. Okay. Many, many smaller investors. Again, remember the phrase FOMO that was taking place? FOMO. It was all during COVID. Oh, I got to get involved in Beyond Meat, Impossible Foods, Peloton. One garbage company after another. And many people were saying, wow, look at all those folks out in Silicon Valley. And look at how rich they're getting, because they get in on the ground floor because they can work with venture capital firms and whatnot. And they're not wrong. They're not wrong. They are the ones that win at the demonic game of musical chairs. So what was crafted over that point in time is like, ooh, we know what we're going to do. We're going to create these, we're going to call them special purpose vehicles. Wow, that sounds cool. Look at that. That'll sell really well. And in essence, it provided a workaround to limit the number of shareholders private companies can have without having to offer up any sort of detailed financials. They operate under regulations, very few regulations, next to no regulations. They're only supposed to be for accredited investors, but nobody pays attention to that, for crying out loud. Nobody. So there's this, and they're talking about this SPV called Late Stage, and they're talking to a gentleman that sent money into him. And I'm going to be honest, this guy was, you know, he was FOMO. He spoke with the salesperson via WhatsApp. And you know, again, he sent money into the company. When SpaceX went public, he thought, you know, he's Daffy Duck. I'm rich. I got into SpaceX when the valuation was at $58 billion. It just went public at $177 billion. He thought that he was going to have some $300,000 coming to him, and he's going to use it to pay for his kids' education. All of a sudden, the SPV says, no, we sold your shares back in 2024. We told you we did that, which they didn't. And this is happening all over the country. Do you know that they have no idea, the regulators? Because let's be honest, this is stuff that they honestly should be regulating, but they're not. They have no idea how many of these SPV vehicles are actually even around. And again, people, there's no regulations at all for the most part. No one's paying any attention to this stuff. I get it. I get it. You know, I want what this one has. I want what that one has. And you know, like I said, there's no shortcuts in life. And now we're going to see story after story. I've been dealing with it at Markowski Investments. I can't get your money back, people. I can't. It's gone. It's like that South Park skit during the Great Recession. They go into the bank and the banker's messing around. He's like, oh, and it's gone. And it's gone. And your money's gone. It's gone. There's a right way and a wrong way of doing things, people. And again, any time there's a shortcut, every single time, you are going to lose. 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
1: I have to always make that point. We're a family office. The services that we offer at Markowski Investments, 99.99999% of the time, are reserved for people that have accounts, 5, 10, 20, you know, larger investors. We started Markowski Investments, and we made a promise to ourselves, our background, how we grew up. We would never, ever do that. What I mean do that is say, hey, you know what? You're not rich enough. You don't have enough money to work with Markowski Investments. That's the trend. That's what's been going on in the industry for a long period of time. Account minimums continue to get higher and higher and higher. We talked about this several weeks ago on the program. Many firms right now are adopting AI for their smaller clients, and they're going to say, hey, you know what? You're going to work with our AI. They're going to tell you how wonderful and how great it is. Oh, you're going to work with AI. It was the same thing that Merrill Lynch was telling their customers when they shipped them off to a call center back in, it was the late 1990s, early 2000, with some kid that just got his brokerage license to put them into garbage mutual funds because they didn't want to deal with the small clients anymore. You gotta understand, you know, Wall Street right now and the big investment banks and also a lot of the big registered investment advisories out there, they're involved in a myriad of different businesses. A lot. That they can make a lot of money off of. I mean, some of the big RIAs right now are actually doing jet travel for their clients and various different other things. So that's not what we do. That's not what we do. And I'll say it again and again and again. One of the best parts of what we do in our business is not just maintaining wealth. It's building it. So, yes, no, we're not going to show you the door. If you need help, you got yourself involved in one of these far-flung investments, you made some poor choices, okay? You own it, okay? Because that's what adults do. That's what adults do. You own up to your mistakes. You own up to what you did wrong, okay? Once you own it, then you can fix it. And that's when we come in. And you get your financial plan. I don't even like calling it planning. You start practicing excellent fundamentals. Financial preparation. Doing the right things throughout your entire life. And that will put you on the right path. We got to get to some of these economic numbers. And yeah, we're going to talk socialism today on the program. That's coming up too. A lot more we got to go over. WatchdogOnWallStreet.com. WatchdogOnWallStreet.com. We shall return.
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4: My flight was canceled on Sunday evening. Got moved to Monday, and I was in the air when all the markets racing through the roof. I land, my phone, you know, "You want to appear on this show? You got to appear on this show. They want to talk about the markets going through the roof." And I'm like, oh boy, here we go. Perspective is important. Again, it's in my Markowski Investments Financial Independence Top 20. When markets race through the roof, it makes me a hell of a lot more nervous, I'm just being honest, than when markets sell off, especially when things are really violent to the upside. Nervous is the right word, but again, we're a big believer, and I've talked about this here on the program, of reallocating assets. Certain areas of the market that are doing well, it's good to trim positions back. You may love a company, but it becomes oversized for your portfolio. Well, then you know what? You need to take some profits and rotate. That's hedging. That's hedging. Because, like I said, you don't know what you don't know. And you have to protect yourself. You don't want to let risk lead to ruin. With that being said, some of the economic numbers that have been coming out are, let's be honest, are just not very good at all. The beginning of this year, we were told that we were going to see one of the Trump guys there said 6%. I think Scott Bessent said 5% GDP growth. We're at 1.5% GDP growth annualized. That's a C-minus score. We're the bloody United States of America. And, you know, it's kind of sad. You got an entire generation alive right now that doesn't know. That's the other thing, is you youngsters out there, you don't know. People are like, why all these kids gone socialists, all that stuff out there. They didn't live

0: during the Reagan years and the Clinton years. Well, what they know is very weak GDP growth, one war after another, continuing to print money to fund wars that we can't afford. Inflation running through the roof because we have to keep printing money. That's what they know. 1.5%. And let's just go back the past several years. In 2023, it was 2.9. 2024, 2.8. Last year, 2.1. Now we're at 1.5. But no, never fear. We're told, oh yeah, as soon as that Iran war is done, the Strait of Hormuz is opened up. Well, boy, we're gonna be going like gangbusters. Right. Well, what about job creation? Average monthly job creation 2023, 210,000. 2024, 122,000. 25, 10,000. This year, we improved. We're at 92,000. But still, I'll give that a C-plus score. Average real hourly wage gains adjusted for inflation. And this is government inflation, which is nonsense. 2023, 0.8%. 24, 1%. 25, 1.1%. We are at negative 0.3%. I don't like any of this, people. Also, when it comes to inflation, we're told, okay, you got the Fed, Kevin Warsh out there. Yep, that's priority job one. That's what we're going to continue to work on. But Scott Bessent, Treasury Secretary of the United States, I don't know if you saw it this past week, that was by design, where, oh, Reuters photographer sees Scott Bessent right on a pad, to-do list. What was it? Purchase, I don't know, 10 to $50 billion of Japanese yen. Well, where is he getting the money for this? Anybody ever ask that question? I do. When they start talking about something, I say, hey, where exactly is that money going to come from? Guess what? The Fed. We are printing dollars right now. Again, printing dollars so Japan can buy yen. It's not exactly quantitative easing, but it certainly rhymes. And it's because the Federal Reserve is lending Japan money in return for temporary ownership of treasuries and repurchase agreements called repos, rather than outright buying the treasuries. But just like QE, what does it do? It expands the Fed's balance sheet and pumps billions of dollars into the economy. If you don't think that this is helping to juice the stock market, it is. There's no doubt about that. Now, it hasn't been a big dollar amount so far. There's a $60 billion cap on this. They're calling it an emergency facility. It's an emergency facility, but there's no emergency here. There's no emergency. Japan is in trouble. Their yen is collapsing. They've also got a deal. They don't have any energy in Japan. Their fuel prices have gone through the roof. Their costs have gone up. But due to the war. Problem, no? But now they want to eliminate that $60 billion cap so they can print as much money as they possibly can. Meanwhile, come the middle of August, maybe the third week of August, we'll officially be $40 trillion in debt. It's a reality of the terrain. I'm going to tell you how we're handling it, how we play it, how we invest it, how we've invested it over the past 30 years. WatchdogOnWallStreet.com, WatchdogOnWallStreet.com. Again, become a part of our family. Get to our website. Don't go anywhere. We'll be back.
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3: From ABC News, I'm Mike Dubusky. Much of the western U.S. is dealing with severe heat and dry conditions, and that means wildfires are threatening several states. Red flag warnings are up across Washington state after the region around Spokane was scarred by a complex fire. In Nevada, outside Reno, the Bug Fire has now consumed several thousand acres. It started days ago in California. Utah fire officials, meanwhile, are still trying to get to the site of that helicopter crash, which killed two people trying to fight the Widemouth 2 fire there. And it's not just in the U.S. Canadian Premier David Eby has declared a state of provincial emergency as wildfires burn across British Columbia.
4: This was a remarkable escalation in fire activity, and I just want to underline how quickly conditions can change on the ground, particularly for those who are facing evacuation orders.
3: Tens of thousands of people in Puerto Rico are now under a new water rationing program amid a severe drought in that U.S. territory. ABC's Andrew Dimbert has the details.
5: The growing water crisis in Puerto Rico, where extreme drought now forcing the Puerto Rican government to ration water in communities across the U.S. territory, with conditions growing worse over the last 2 months. July was the driest month ever recorded in San Juan in more than 120 years of records, roughly 68% of the island under drought conditions. The crisis complicated by years of decaying infrastructure.
3: The son of former President Biden is speaking out about his father's health.
6: In an interview with the BBC, Hunter Biden says his father's prostate cancer, which had spread to his bones, has now gone further. Hunter Biden says his father's cancer is now very painful and very debilitating, but he says the 83-year-old former president is still out there doing his thing. Asked about this, Biden's office declined to comment.
3: ABC's Stephen Portnoy. And Iran's top security official now says the U.S. must correct its behavior if it wants to see the Strait of Hormuz fully reopened. 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
7: Here's the official forecast for tonight. Mostly cloudy and 72. Tomorrow, mostly sunny early. A chance of afternoon showers and thunderstorms. 91, the high heat index, making it feel like 99. Tomorrow night, cloudy, 73. Monday, partly sunny. Afternoon rain and thunderstorms likely. 91, the high. Monday night, partly cloudy, down to 74. Tuesday, scattered showers, thunderstorms, and 91. Tuesday night, partly cloudy, 73. I'm Craig Allen on Talk Radio 102.3.
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0: Hey, you listen to... kick out of that intro. I've been playing it for, you know, almost the entirety of this show since we originally went on air. You know, political and economic reality, dealing with the terrain. Many of the things that we discuss here on the program, many of the things that I've warned everybody about over the years, I didn't like. I didn't like. I've tried very hard to try to educate people here on the show. I have hoped that we would have better leadership. Yeah, it's just the irony is just how much things have changed since this show started. I went on the air in 2000, turn of the century. Go back then and take a look at the fiscal situation of the United States of America back then. You're talking balanced budgets. Bill Clinton left office with a 66% approval rating. 66%. And that's with the Monica Lewinsky scandal in his second term. What he accomplished with not just him, Republican Congress and Newt Gingrich, was extraordinary. Not to mention the type of economic growth and the dynamics that occurred over that period of time. And again, I am a Reagan, Milton Friedman conservative. There were few and far between in today's world. It's the reality. I don't like it. And many of the things that I talk about here on the program are quite uncomfortable to many people. But the truth is oftentimes uncomfortable. Anybody who, you know, studies the Bible, is a church-going individually. You know this. You'll be reading something and you'll be like, wow, that's me. I have to do better. And that's, you know, I've often talked about, you know, as I said, you know, the Hayek calls it the road to serfdom. And I say ACD calls it the highway to hell. We have, we've been on that path for some time. Did I believe that we might see, this, you know, an exit ramp in Trump's second term? I have to admit, okay, again, I did. I was wrong. And we're going to get into all of this here on the program. And again, listen, people, don't shoot the messenger. Don't shoot the messenger. It's been an interesting phenomenon over the past couple months. You know, many people, I'm never going to listen to you again. You criticize the press. All of a sudden, you were right. I'm not an influencer, people. I'm not one of these people that get paid to have an opinion like all these jerks on social media and the talking heads at MSNBC and Fox News. I won't do that. That's a commandment. That's bearing false witness. Oh, it's my job. No, you're getting paid to lie. I won't do that. I work very, very hard to deliver you facts, dealing with reality. Might not like the way the world is, the way the world's going at this point in time, but we have to deal with it. That has served our clients quite well over the past 30 years, and more in particular over the, you know, since the turn of this century. Our whole personal CFO program is basically how to navigate financial storms, corrections, volatility, recognizing the risks that are out there. Again, but also understanding that you have to go with the terrain. Once we saw what happened post 9/11, the wars that we decided we were going to start getting into, George W. Bush ran for office saying he wasn't going to be world policeman. Go back and watch it. Wanted not to be involved in all these. That's how what he ran on. Why did that change? And how much have we spent? How much? Over $10 trillion on wars that we printed to fight in all of these various different conflicts. And you're wondering why it costs so much to buy groceries, why everything is so expensive. Anyway, we're going to delve into where we're at today, and in particular when it comes to inflation. I was pleasantly surprised. I saw a column this past week. Actually, I had a couple people send it over to me. It was actually off the Epic Times, and it was a story about this guy who was starting his own inflation index. It's called the Reality Index versus the official inflation numbers. And for how many years have we been talking about this here on the program? I got my watchdog on Wall Street inflation index. How many years have I written about, talked about the government numbers are, like Donnie Brasco would say, a fugazi? They're not real. They're not based in any sort of reality. One of the biggest kickers when it comes to the inflation numbers, if you look at the CPI, they're saying that health insurance has gone down by 26% over the past 5 years. Right, sure. How in the world did you calculate that? Whose health insurance has gone down by 26% over the past 5 years? Inflation numbers are much, much hotter. We all know this. And again, this past week was kind of fascinating to watch this massive argument take place all over social media. And it was the quote unquote, they use the word conservative, but I'll Inigo Montoya that. You keep using that word, I don't think it means what you think it means. It's kind of like the word capitalism, kind of like the word Republican. those words, they don't mean what they used to mean. Let's just leave it at that. Okay? There's conservatives, oh, I don't understand, you know, why people don't know how to cook. A family, I can feed my family of eight burritos for under $20. And I'm like, shut up, man. Just shut up. You were paid to put that statement out by the Republican Party, by the administration, who's pushing back against this affordability thing. Why would you do that? We all see it. We all witness it. It's right in front of our very faces. But no, nothing to see here. Nothing to see. You know what's truly fascinating right now? Truly fascinating right now is because, again, there's all this conversation about, oh, look at this guy. Look at this guy who won here, and Abdul El-Sayed wins in Michigan, and the Democratic Socialists of America. And I'm saying to myself, if you actually take a look at the economic ideas right now coming out of the DSA and also the populist right at this point in time, the differences between the two, they disagree on immigration, they disagree on cultural issues and LGBTQ stuff and men and women's sports, but they both agree. They both agree that Milton Friedman and Ronald Reagan are bad. No, we can't have that. Capitalism is wrong. You got the Vice President of the United States, J.D. Vance. Vice President of the United States going on programs, going after Milton Friedman, Ronald Reagan, basically saying the government needs to do it. We need the government to step in. Are you out of your mind? Are you crazy? Oh, yeah, you can't let the free market to its own devices, says J.D. Vance. Yeah, we're not Christian enough as a nation, and Christianity had the guardrails to can rein all of this stuff in. Are you crazy? We haven't practiced capitalism here in this country for some time on a national level. It's not capitalism that we have going on. It's crony nonsense. It's collusion is what we have. Government in bed with big business. What is the number up to now? How many companies has Donald Trump taken a stake in? The United States, is it almost 30 now? Almost 30 companies. You tell me that that's not socialist? It's not, what would you call it? Oh, yeah, you know, Obama and Biden, they just gave money to those companies. I don't agree with that either. You do understand that two things can be true at the very same time. I don't believe the government should be subsidizing any bloody industries, and I've been consistent about that. But most certainly, we shouldn't be subsidizing industries and also taking an ownership stake as a government. Do you understand what that does? That's not capitalism. That crowds out capital from companies that might be more deserving. I want you to think about that for a second. Your XYZ widget company, and you've got a great new widget that you came up with, you developed all by yourself, and you want to go and you want to raise money because you've got this great new widget. And Wall Street and investors say, sorry, we know you have a better product. We know you have a better widget, but guess what? Uncle Sam has an ownership stake in a competing widget company. And guess who you can't compete with? You can't compete with Uncle Sam. The one that can confiscate you, can regulate you out of business, can send the FBI to your door, the IRS to your door. Yeah. Uncle Sam scares me. The United States government scares me more than any Al-Qaeda cell would any day of the week. The government is supposed to be out of it. They're supposed to be the referee. They're supposed to be the empire. They're not supposed to be involved in the free market. Do you understand the type of wealth that we have built in this country? Was built under a capitalist system, not the socialist nonsense where, oh, you know what? We got this certain amount of money and we got to divvy it up equally. No. You aggregate wealth over time. Wealth compounds over time. What the government has done. And you know what? A real starting point for this was the repeal of Glass-Steagall on Wall Street, where we created two big to fail banks. No competition. And that sector, none. They're all buddies with one another, for crying out loud. You remember how many investment banks there used to be? You have any idea? There was actually a court case decades ago where they talked about the investment banks colluding with one another. And at that point in time, there was over 20 of them. How do you think business is done now? I'm in the financial business. You don't think that I'm fully aware that, you know, it's frightening if you actually think about it. They wanted to regulate, an RIA like mine. They want to regulate us out of business. They could. Do you know what how expensive it is to run firms today compared to it was when I first started? And I'm talking adjusted for inflation. What happened after the dot-com blow up? What happened when they had all this regulation that came down the pike? What did it do? You regulated small banks out of business, small investment firms out of business. They couldn't pay for the regulations. That's called regulatory capture. It actually helped the people that were responsible for all the lying. That's capitalism? No, that's not capitalism, folks. That's collusion. That's crony capitalism. It's what I've been railing about on this program for 26 years. Government can't fix it. The Constitution of the United States is a check on government. The current crop of characters on the left and the right, outside of a few of us, the Rand Pauls, the Thomas Massey, the Ron DeSantis's of the world, they want more government. The right wants more government. The left wants more government. They both want the same thing. Damn uniparty. Capitalism is not the boogeyman. We don't practice capitalism. And we haven't for some time. It's a reality of the terrain, people. We're going to discuss this. We're going to discuss how you're going to invest it, how we've invested it. And again, it's terrain. I don't like it. God willing, people will wisen up. We shall see. Got to take a break. 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Don't go anywhere. We'll be back.
14: I've often joked that America's decline began when the fedora went out of fashion. Of course it wasn't the hat, it was what the hat represented. Look at random street photos from the first half of the 20th century. Factory workers, clerks, business people, most dressed with purpose. They represented themselves well, self-respect mattered. Compare that to many public scenes today. Immediate gratification has replaced respect and decorum. We want the reward before the effort, convenience without the discipline. Comfort and casual has morphed into sloppy and unkempt. No civilization is built on that foundation. Lasting societies are built by people willing to work before they celebrate, to prepare before they perform. It even shows in the language we use. The fedora hat didn't hold America together, character did. 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

0: 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You're listening to The Watchdog on Wall Street with Chris Markowski.
1: I tell you what I want, what I really, really want. I want capitalism. I want the old Republican Party back. I don't want this bastardization that we have today by any stretch of the imagination. Yeah. Again, the economics behind populism and socialism. Again, got to go back. Got to go back turn of the century. Got to go financial crisis. Between 1950 and 1974, the U.S. economy grew at a compound annual rate of 3.8% after inflation. Now, we had a quarter of a century after that. It was 74, let's say 2000. Okay. Yes. Deep recession. 1981, 1982. Again, right thing to do. Paul Volcker. Bam. Let's get rid of inflation. Caused a deep recession. Do you know over that next 25 years, that time, 74 to 2000, 3.2%. Real gross domestic product grew at an annual rate of 4%. During Clinton's years, 4%. Since 2001, 2.1%. That's it. And again, I know I've talked about this here on the program. We talked about the post-World War II quote-unquote miracle. Wasn't as much of a miracle as someone thought it was. Much of the world was destroyed, put us at a distinctive advantage. But come on, people. We've got the bloody recipe. We've seen it done before. I wrote a column about this during the Obama years entitled Wasted Talent. Saddest, again, from a line from the movie The Bronx Tale, the saddest thing in the world is wasted talent. That's one of the things, I could be honest with you, I kind of pride myself on as a coach when I coach kids. Is getting the best out of them, understanding what someone's ability is. Are we running at full capacity here at the United States right now? 1.5% GDP growth. Like I said, by the end of this month, we will be $40 trillion in debt. Yeah, grocery prices are up, what, over 30% over the past 10 years? That's significant, people. That's a big deal. But you got people out there pretending like it doesn't. You guys are just a bunch of wimps. You know what I get from people all the time? I get, what do you care about, Markowski? You're rich. What do I care? See, I was brought up to care. I don't know about you, but I believe that we shouldn't just care about what's on our plate, but we should care about what's on everybody else's plate as well. That's my belief system. And my belief system to fill those plates goes through capitalism, not through socialism and not through MAGA populism. Watchdog on WallStreet.com. We'll be back.
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1: Soul to soul. Welcome back, everybody. It is the Watchdog on Wall Street show. Okay, how have we done it? How have we been managing our clients' money through all of this nonsense over the past 25 and a half, 26 years? Again, understanding the terrain. And I know I've discussed this very much here, prominently here on the program. The old ways of doing things, what they were telling people to do, you know, 20 some odd years ago, 60-40 portfolio. I got to make sure you have this amount in bonds and this amount in stocks. And I'm like, no, this amount in cat. No. When you are living in a hyperinflationary environment, you must be an owner of assets, period. The end. You must be an owner of assets. It's unfortunate. It's unfortunate that we didn't get the changes in Social Security that we could have under the Bush administration, the beginning of his second term. Again, Republicans once again wussed out. They wussed out because they were spending too much political capital in Iraq. And that's what they told George W. Bush. Imagine if they instituted instituted those private accounts back then, back in 2005. I even think that it was supposed to come into effect a little bit later to appease the Democrats. But where people's Social Security would be today if they were owners. One of the ways that I'd like to see, again, we like to come up with solutions to problems here on the program, is we need to have greater access for everyone as far as ownership is concerned. Again, this is something I've been jumping up and down upon for a long period of time. And again, this is the government screwing things up. I think it was 1996, if I'm not mistaken. Don't hold me to that. I'll have to look it up. And I think it was Carl Levin, Democrat. Basically, they push forward in Congress, limits on how great a salary could be for an executive and how it would be deductible to the company's bottom line. And, oh, terrible, rich people's salaries are too high. And again, I don't understand that. But what did that lead to? It led to, again, this is government, again, unintended, you know, Washington, D.C., Capitol Building, the Church of Unintended Consequences. What it led to is these massive stock option grants that are given to all of these executives. Stock options should be offered not to the C-suite, folks, not to the people at the top. They should be offered to the layman of companies. They are now. Many companies do give stock grants and whatnot, but it needs to be to a greater degree. We need to really push the ownership society. If we're going to be a nation that's going to put value capital as much as we have, we've got to spread that capital out. And quite frankly, this is one of the best ways, in my opinion, of doing it. I've talked about here on the program these ridiculous. I mean, if you're all right, a guy as valuable as, say, Jamie Dimon. Everybody knows Jamie Dimon. Jamie Dimon should get paid the same way that Aaron Judge gets paid, or LeBron James gets paid, or, you know, a top quarterback in the NFL gets paid based upon their value. Let them go out and buy the stock on their own. Those stock grants should be given to the workers. C-suite folks, you make the big bucks. You buy the stock yourself. That most certainly would change the dynamic here in this country. I don't believe in confiscating and wealth taxes or anything. That's one of the dumbest things in the entire world. Completely unworkable. My way fixes the problem. Crash, bam, boom, fixes the problem. But they're really, again, they're just talking around the problem. They're not going to fix the problem. They have no interest in fixing the problem. So, yeah, you have to be an owner. You have to be an owner. The earlier you start to save, the less you have to save. What we've got people doing nowadays is, oh, yeah, I got my little bit of money I put in my Robinhood account. Okay, I got my $10,000 in my Robinhood account, and I'm going to try to make it $20,000 by next year. What? Are you kidding me? Oh, you're going to double your money in a year. Do you understand the type of risk you have to take on to double your money in a year? You know what I mean? The time you're going to waste trading that account, following that account. Go out and get a job and add to it. That's how wealth is built. Passive income, passive ownership. That's how you make it in America. That's the way to do it, people. No other way. No shortcuts. And that's what we need to focus on. That's what we have been focusing on. And right now, I'm here to tell you, you know what I see out of the terrain moving forward? I'm going to be honest, people. I don't like it. Something wicked this way comes. There's going to be higher taxes. They're going to be coming at, and again, it's going to be higher income taxes. They're going to try the wealth tax. I don't think that they're going to make that workable. I don't think they're going to make that fly. But when you already have Republicans on board with higher payroll taxes, you're most certainly going to get people pushing for higher, again, income taxes or fees. And the worst tax of them all, inflation. Inflation. Everybody pays the inflation tax. It obviously hits certain families harder than it does others. There's no doubt about that. We already talked about it. Scott Bessent wants to lift the cap on his special purpose vehicle, whatever the hell he wants to call it, at the Fed so he can print more money. 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

0: Taking Wall Street's liars, crooks, and cheats out behind the woodshed. 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
1: Welcome back, folks. Welcome back. You know, I try, like I said, I try my darndest not to get angry. Some of the messages and people that, you know, confront me from time to time. They've been complaining about national debt for years. They've been that national debt clock. I haven't done anything. And I'm like, you know, if people approach me in an intelligent manner, I said, you know, Mr. Markowski, you know, you talk about the national debt. They've been saying about it, but it really has an effect, you know, but no, it's like they're coming after me. And you know how hard it is for me not to go off and say, you stupid idiot, you don't see the price. You don't see what inflation is. That's you see that national debt clock? Okay, that's making the price. That's why your groceries are higher. That's why rent is so expensive. That's why everything has gone up in price, you fool. And I think what bothers me is I think I explain it point by point here on the program. But it's like there's cult members out there. They don't want to believe the reality. They don't want to. They want to ignore it. The national debt is not some sort of theoretical boogeyman. You know what also kills as well? Jobs. Oh, yeah. And it's going to kill a lot more. Everybody's all worried about AI. AI, oh, it's a jobs killer. AI is going to kill all these jobs. Let me explain to you something about new technology, okay? And again, this is Joseph Schumpeter, economist, creative destruction. Yes, all new tech, they all kill jobs. They all do, but they also create jobs as well. They also create them as well. You know what the big job killer is going to be moving forward? Oh, yeah. Yeah, it's going to be our national debt, folks. How in the world, how's that? You know what you're talking about? How's national debt going to kill jobs? Well, you know what? I'm going to tell you. I'm going to go through the numbers with you and understand how capital is used and crowding out capital to the right places and what it means for the economy and jobs moving forward. Got to take a break. Watchdog on Wall Street.com. 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We'll be back.

0: Chris Markowski is the watchdog on Wall Street.
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3: Welcome back, everybody. Welcome back. It is the Watchdog on Wall Street show. Yeah, the real jobs killer moving forward here in this country, it's not going to be AI. Yes, will AI kill jobs? Yes, it will, but it's also going to create them. It's our national debt. There's something that they call it the crowding out effect is one way of putting it. Another way, you ever hear the broken windows fallacy? It's where you say, oh, you know what? I'm a genius economist here, and I'm going to create all sorts of economic activity. I'm going to create all sorts of economic activity. I'm going to go around. I'm going to start smashing people's windshields in. At a parking lot. And then guess what? It's gonna juice the economy because all these people are gonna have to go out and fix their windshields. Wrong. Those are the same arguments that are made where people are, oh yeah, it's war. War is great for the economy. What? No, it's not. It's just money that would have been spent somewhere else is diverted. Unnaturally. That's what happens. Okay. That individual that has to fix his windshield because it was smashed might have taken his wife out to dinner that week. The money would have been spent elsewhere. Anyway, the national debt. There was an analysis that was recently published by Ernst & Young. And it projects that on the 2025 debt path. And again, I'm using the word 2025 because it's already null and void. Our fiscal situation has gotten worse over the past year. Under the current 2025 debt plan, the United States will lose over 1 million jobs by 2035, 2.7 million jobs by 2055, 3.6 million by 2075. Yeah. Money has to go where? Money is going to have to go because of our national debt is going to have to go into treasury bonds instead of private job creating capital. This will reduce income growth by 16% between now and 2055. The CBO actually pegs that number to be even higher. That's what our national debt does. You have to spend more money on debt. You have to spend more money on interest. It stifles job creation and wage growth. And I'm going to give you a really scary scenario that's already been mapped out by the federal government that we reported on here on the program, that I wrote about here on the program. Back during

0: the Great Recession, stock market sells off. Sells off. We at Markowski Investments say, hey, look at that. Everything's on sale. Let's take advantage of all these high quality companies on sale. Oh, yeah. Our fearless leaders in Washington, D.C. saw it as an opportunity to gain more control over the public. And let's just be honest, people. Okay. We like to call ours 250 years. We like to call ourselves tough. Yeah. Land of the free, home of the brave. What a bunch of bupkis. Most of the country completely wussed out during COVID. Stay home, stay safe, wear three masks. Oh, yes, a layer of plexiglass is going to save us all. Oh, yeah, we look to Washington, D.C. to solve all of our problems, and we had to listen to our fearless overlords. Most of us, not all of us, okay? You know, some of us, like myself and others like us, yeah, we were just, you know, We had our free speech rights taken away or canceled or cut off platforms. Very American. Very, oh, shit. Right, yeah, land of the free, home of the brave. Right. Sure. Back in during the Great Recession, the Treasury Department, along with far leftist economist Teresa Giralducci, came up with a plan to say, hey, here's a great opportunity for us to start another Social Security system where we take over everyone's 401ks and IRAs. And basically force them into buying government debt. We're going to call them guaranteed government accounts. And the stock market sold off so we can pull this on the American people. The Treasury Department has this ready to go, man. Again, if you don't believe me, look it up. They're just waiting for another crisis. Oh, man, you get a stock market crash or a massive, you don't think that they're going to dust that off and say, oh, here we come to save the day. Yeah, oh, no, the stock market is cruel. This is terrible. We're the government. We're here to help you. We're going to take this over and then force all of us to buy government debt. Again, if you don't believe me, look it up. What could you do? I know I got a lot of entrepreneurs listening to this program. You know, we have access to capital at the right price. Man, we do wonders with things. Do you know that we're currently spending $2.8 billion a day on interest on our national debt? $2.8 billion a day. That is going to be $6 billion a day. That's what it's projected to be. It'll probably be much worse by 2036. What could a smart businessman do with that type of money? What type of jobs could be created with that type of money? Yeah. The national debt is a problem. And nobody wants to deal with it outside of Rand Paul, Thomas Massey, Ron DeSantis, and guys like myself. Got to take a break. 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We got a lot more we've got to go over. WatchdogOnWallStreet.com is our site. 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We'll be back.
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4: From ABC News. I'm Mike Tabusky. Iran appears to be nearing a new deal with Oman. ABC's foreign correspondent Marcus Moore has the latest.
5: An official saying in the effort to reopen the Strait of Hormuz that Iran is very close to a deal with Oman that would secure navigation through the Strait, but that any deal is contingent on the U.S., saying that the Strait will not reopen unless the U.S., quote, corrects its behavior. Iranians have also reiterated demands for the U.S. to lift its naval blockade on Iranian ships and ports, as well as calling on the U.S. and its allies to halt any attacks on Iranian proxies across the region.
4: Georgia is the latest state to announce it's been hit with a cyber attack on its water treatment systems. The facility outside of Atlanta now confirming a hack in late July.
6: Now Georgia joins all these other states that have had similar cyber attacks on their water facilities, at least 12 states now. And what makes it particularly concerning, these attacks here, is that these cyber criminals, these attackers, these hackers, don't seem to be going after any money. They're not making any ransom demands. Instead, they've done things like, in some cases, changed passwords and essentially locked out utility operators out of their own systems.
4: ABC's Andrew Dimbert. Cybersecurity experts have floated Iran as a likely culprit. Major wildfires are burning right now across Washington, Nevada, and Utah. Crews in Utah say they still haven't been able to access the site of that fire helicopter crash, which left two people dead. The Canadian wildfire threat is still a concern for many in British Columbia, which has been put under a provincial state of emergency. Minister of Emergency Management Kelly Green.
7: We are facing an intense and harrowing situation in the Summerland area. And it is so difficult to be evacuated and not know when you will be able to return, not know what you'll be returning to, whether your home and your community will still be there.
4: And Puerto Ricans are being told to ration water amid a severe drought there. You're listening to ABC News.
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4: A Delta Airlines flight bound for Orlando had to be evacuated after reports of fumes on the flight deck. The crew declared an emergency and turned around, returning to Atlanta International Airport. About 200 people were on board and no injuries have been reported. Employment scams are on the rise. Diane Wilson from ABC affiliate WTVD spoke with North Carolina's Better Business Bureau about what to look out for.
10: Alyssa Parker with the Better Business Bureau says employment scams made up about 18% of scam reports in the area last year. She says anytime you're sent a check, money is deposited into an app or your account, and you're asked to transfer that money or spend it on gift cards, it's a sure sign it's a scam.
4: The owner of Batch Bakehouse in Chicago has found a new way to bring neighbors together, a cookie library.
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12: We do blueberry. 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
11: So eager neighbors can get their hands on a sweet treat. Tierney says she knows she can't keep this up forever, but it's something that has revitalized a personal passion and brought smiles to everyone around.
4: ABC's Jasmine Miner. Tierney said the box has been empty every weekend since she started. I'm Mike Tabusky, ABC News.
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14: Here's the official forecast for today. Mostly sunny early, a chance of afternoon showers and thunderstorms. Reaching 91 for a high heat index will make it feel like 99. Mostly cloudy tonight, 73. Tomorrow, partly sunny, afternoon rain and thunderstorms likely with a high of 91. Partly cloudy as we head into Monday night, 74 for a low. Tuesday, scattered showers and thunderstorms are expected, high 91 degrees. I'm Craig Allen on Talk Radio 102.3.
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0: So it really wasn't worthwhile. And again, I do miss, I used to have a drive time program morning and evening in Tampa, Florida for years. And it's fun taking callers sometimes. I see some of the questions that you get. I field a lot of them via, you know, email. And, you know, sometimes people actually call and leave messages, ask me questions about stuff. And one that I've got to answer right now, it has to do with Saudi Arabia. People are always wondering, you know, that question out there. Well, how come Saudi Arabia gets treated a certain way and other countries don't get treated a certain way? And again, you'll go to a myriad of different stories, whether it be the Khashoggi story where they, you know, chopped up a Washington Post journalist in a Turkish embassy and everything's a-okay. Or, you know, you mentioned here, you know, hey, geez, 9/11. And weren't any Iranians involved with that, but geez, there were 15 Saudis out of the 19. How do they get away with all of this stuff? Well, I'm going to explain it to you. I did a short podcast on this as well, and basically it was entitled, you know, Blank You Money, what Blank You stands for, Blank You Money, Muppets, and Saudi Arabia. The Saudis are what Goldman Sachs, they actually caught Goldman Sachs writing about their clients in emails between one another, calling them Muppets because basically making fun of them. They're just dumb. They're just going to buy whatever we're going to sell them, push whatever crap we're on them. They're just a bunch of Muppets. I remember hearing this in my Wall Street years, going after physicians and surgeons, calling them dumb doctor deals. Oh, this is a dumb deal. Yeah, so, yeah, put this, this is another dumb doctor deal. We'll sell it to doctors. Yeah, Saudi Arabia has to be, they have to be some of the worst investors on the entire planet. By far. By far. However, they can afford to be horrible investors because they sell oil. They sell a commodity that the world needs. So basically, the Saudis have a faucet where money just comes out of the faucet. That's why they're able to get away with stuff, because you can just go to them with dumb deals and dumb investments. Just take a look. I mean, I used to follow this stuff going back to late 1990s. Remember Sandy Weill? Sandy Weill sitting out in the desert with one of the princes in a tent, and there'd be a picture of him there. And Sandy's like, oh, yeah, kissing butt there, whatever it may be. He's drinking their milkshake. He's going to take their money, and he's going to lose it. Every single time. They were massive investors in Credit Suisse just a couple years ago before the thing imploded with Silicon Valley Bank. Remember that whole thing where you have banks going under Credit Suisse? Sure enough, the Saudis invested in, put a ton of capital into Credit Suisse right before the thing fell apart. This story this past week got me thinking about this, actually, was LIV Golf cancels its grand finale as Saudi funding peters out. Eventually, they get tired, I guess, of losing money in certain things. What? You thought that this was going to actually make it? No way. And listen, I got to hand it to the golfers that went over to this thing. They got paid. And yeah, they'll be back on the PGA thing after they got paid. Ronaldo, yeah, Portuguese soccer star. He's playing in the Saudi Arabian Soccer League. You ever see the attendance at those games? You're going to see more people at your local Little League game than you are at the Saudi Professional Soccer League that they've got going on. One failure after another failure after another failure. This is why, again, nothing will ever be done to them. You can trace this all the way back to the old, you know, petrodollar deals where, you know, yeah, we agreed to, yeah, we'll take your oil out of the ground. We'll take your oil out of the ground, and then you'll sell it to us, and we'll send you our cash, and then you're going to turn around and lend that money back to us by buying our treasuries. Well, eventually they got tired of just buying treasuries, and they started wanting to make investments. Hey, think about this. Jared Kushner, the president's son-in-law, and you want to take a look at his investing acumen? Horrible. Horrible. The Kushner, what a bunch of losers when it comes to real estate, not to mention they're crooks and thieves. Billions of dollars. Billions of dollars from the Saudis. Well, yeah, again, the Saudis want special treatment with this president. Hey, we'll give his son-in-law billions of dollars. We're not going to miss it. Pocket change. We'll shake the couch at the, shake the couch loose of, you know, some coins there at the palace. But yeah. That's Saudi Arabia. That's why they can get away with murder. Anyway, got to talk about crypto clarity for crypto. Yeah, crypto regulation bill. Senate Republicans pushing this through. In my humble opinion. I'm going to give you my, again, I've given it before here on the program. I've said from the get-go that I think crypto is bull caca, bull poopy. I've always thought it to be that. And people get very, very angry when I point this out. It being bull caca, bull poopy, doesn't mean that people won't think that there's value in it. It's all a matter of a belief system, and a great way that I've explained this to people is that I used to collect baseball cards as a kid, and for whatever reason it may be, again, the late great baseball star Ricky Henderson, I think I got about 8 or 9 of his rookie cards, again, in a box in some closet in my house, and I remember years ago the rookie Ricky Henderson card being worth like $300-$400 or something like that. I can't take that rookie Ricky Henderson card and go to, you know, the grocery store and buy groceries with it. I have to find somebody that's willing to buy it. Somebody willing to buy it and give me cash so then I can go buy groceries. That's all crypto is. It's all it is. It's not a business. Okay? It's not. It doesn't do anything. How do I put a value on nothing? It's air. Ooh, it's a digital asset. Shut up. Okay? Does it build anything? Does it create anything? Does it have a marketing plan? What is it selling? No. Nothing. And let's just be honest. Crypto bros, okay? Let's come on. Okay. You know, as well as I do, and I'm sorry, talk to anybody that is up the food chain when it comes to law enforcement. It is the currency for bad guys. It's perfectly designed for evil people. And they use it. Well, what do you think that people that are involved in trafficking children, human traffickers, you think they're using the regular banking system and using dollars or euros? No. What do you think, you know, bad guys, terrorists are going to do? Are they going to use the banking system or are they going to use crypto? It's just plain as day. Again, I talked about the crowding out effect, you know, national debt. We talked about it last hour on the program. Same thing holds true with cryptocurrencies. You know, how much is in it? If you get it, you have to find another buyer. It starts going in the wrong direction. It's going to get out of control fairly quickly. But wouldn't that money be better utilized building and creating something rather than just sitting there? Your sole purpose is just trying to sell it to someone at a higher value than what you bought it at. Again, nothing improves with it. It's the same digital asset. It's not like saying, hey, you know what? I'm going to buy that house for $200,000. I'm going to fix it up and make it greater. I'm going to sell it for a higher price. You created value there. Crypto does none of those things. And again, they're pushing forward these regulations. The crypto bros are going to love this. They're going to say, oh, it's going to legitimize our business. Yeah. It's, and in some ways, they're not wrong. I'm going to get that in the same way that like Kalshi and Polymarket have somewhat legitimized degenerate gambling. That's a topic we'll get to a little bit later on in the program. Quickly on another "See, I told you so" moment here. Tariffs. Okay. Apple got a $2.2 billion tariff refund check. Amazon received a $600 million tariff check. And actually, Amazon has made attempts to compensate its customers due to tariffs, like give them money back for certain items. Walmart, $10 billion. Target, $2 billion. Costco, $2 billion. Nike, $1 billion. Home Depot, $2 billion. Go right on down the list. We told you. You know who made a lot of money off these tariffs is Howard Lutnick's kids. We told you this on the program. Howard Lutnick, his kids run his investment firm. And the irony is Howard Lutnick pushed for these tariffs while his kids were basically selling tariff, you want to call it tariff insurance, to certain businesses out there saying, hey, we will pay you, you know, 75% or 50% of the tariffs that you have to pay. Just we have the rights to the full refund when you get them. Oh, yeah. Yeah. They're going to make a killing off this. $166 billion was collected in this first round of tariffs that were struck down by the Supreme Court. $100 billion has gone out the door. I don't know when the rest is going to go. This is a big problem we have when presidents say, hey, you know what? I'm going to do whatever the hell I want. I'm going to do whatever the hell I want. I do declare, I do decree, I'm going to use executive orders. Hey, Biden did the same thing with student loans. Exact same thing. And just like with the student loans, I warned young people out there. I said, this is not going to stick. It's not going to stick. You better be prepared. You should keep paying off your student loans. And kids didn't. And now they owe even more. Because now the interest payments come and the compounding and everything that goes along with that. The Constitution of the United States, again, is supposed to be a check on power. It's supposed to be a check on power. It's supposed to be restraining government. Tariffs are a tax. Last time I checked, that is under the purview of Congress, not the President of the United States. Have to take a break. WatchdogOnWallStreet.com. 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We'll be back.
18: 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Some polls report even higher numbers. 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In fact, the internet is key in driving the backup partner numbers. 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So until death do us part, or the grass suddenly looks greener with the backup partner, sure does put a different ring to wedding vows, doesn't it? 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

0: the only man who is taking on the Wall Street establishment. 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
1: Another real teachable moment, quite frankly, has to do with this Fauci stuff. And again, I'm not going to reiterate my story. I've done it plenty of times here on the program, what happened to me with the vaccine and whatnot, not to mention, you know, being shut down and put into social media jail and being deplatformed and all sorts of stuff because we were being honest with the American people. Anybody at this point in time that is defending Fauci, in my opinion, is either one of two things. Either hasn't read the diary, or is pretty much a sociopath. You have to take a look. Take a look at what he knew and what he was saying, and again, you know, some people are actually saying it's almost like he was possessed. It's almost demonic to some degree. What's fascinating, too, and again, interesting, you're not hearing much from the president on this. You're not, because he's heavily involved with this as well. That's why Republicans aren't really made. There's a couple that are going after him. But let's again understand, Donald Trump was president when the country was shut down in 2020. Donald Trump was president when Fauci took the main stage. Donald Trump was president when social distancing, face mask, and curfews started. Donald Trump was president for Operation Warp Speed. Donald Trump was president when your business was shut down. Donald Trump was president when you couldn't visit your dying grandmother in the hospital. Donald Trump was president when the schools were shut down. Now, you read Fauci's diaries, and the president knew that something was up with Fauci. He knew. He knew. But Donald Trump also, one thing he understands celebrity, and he understands the media. He does. He does. He was effectively bankrupt until they started that show, The Apprentice. That brought him back. That show brought him back. He understands. He was buddies with everyone on Morning Joe. And you forget all of this stuff. He knew that he created a media darling with Fauci, and he couldn't control him. Donald Trump could have put a stop to all of the nonsense. He could have gone with Scott Atlas. He actually, read the Fauci diaries, he threatened to do so, but he didn't. He pushed Scott Atlas out, and the people that actually were right, he pushed them out because, you know what? Politics. How are you going to go against Fauci? He is adored by Julia Roberts. He's adored by the celebrities. That was the political reality at the time. But again, people who voted for Donald Trump, they didn't vote for a politician. They voted for someone that was supposed to buck all that, and he didn't. I mean, just be honest. He chickened out. He knew, but he chickened out. If you don't believe me, read the damn diary. But what does that also say about this country as well and where we're at? I had a bit of an epiphany thinking about this past week and the power of celebrities. And I went back, I'm thinking about, you know, my youth, the 70s and the 80s. And I don't recall athletes or celebrities having anywhere near the type of power that they have now over politics. Let's just call it what it is. Okay. George Clooney, the actor basically took Joe Biden out in the last election. George Clooney wrote the op-ed and took Joe Biden out, an actor. And I'm thinking to myself, could any actor have done that during the 70s or 80s? And I was trying to think of the most, probably the most political force actor back in that point, for a period of time, was Charlton Heston, because he was president of the National Rifle Association. But that's kind of how messed up we've become here. And the people that we follow and pay attention to are people who play pretend for a living, or shoot a basketball, or hit a baseball, or throw a football. Something wrong with that picture, folks. Something really wrong with that picture. Anyway, have to take a break. We get back. I've got probably one of the greatest examples of irony ever. And then we also got to talk about oil. Oil companies are evil again. Got to take a break. Watchdog on WallStreet.com. We'll be back.
0: Chris Markowski is the Watchdog on Wall Street.
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0: You should believe in math, not magic. You're listening to The Watchdog on Wall Street with Chris Markowski.
1: Oh, it's a good one. It's Sheila E. Way back, the Prince days. A lot of great artists off that Prince tree there. Anyway, welcome back. It is the Watchdog on Wall Street show. You couldn't write it. It's any perfect. You want a perfect definition of the word irony? I've got it for you. And it's thanks to Nobody Mess with the Zoron. Zoron Mom Donnie. Yes, his little socialist utopia he's looking to create in New York. This is classic. It really is. So now he's got his government grocery store. And I think we brought this up, kind of cracked a joke about this. What is he going to do if people from outside of New York City are going to come to his magical New York City utopian grocery store and want to buy discounted groceries at 30%? Well, Guess what Zoran's going to do? He's going to force people to show ID. That's right. You can't make this up. I don't know if you remember New York this past winter had a real, real tough winter. A lot of snow. And he was like deputizing citizens. Come on down to sanitation department and, you can get a job shoveling snow. But it was like he made them show like three or four forms of ID to shovel snow. And now, you want to go to Zoran's, don't mess with the Zoran's government grocery store to buy milk and bread. You're going to have to show ID. Don't need to show ID though. If you want to vote in an election. No. Vote in an election? No. You don't have to show ID. In fact, if you're a left-wing lunatic, you might as well just drive to New York and just vote. They're not going to ask you for any ID. When I used to live in Long Island, it's not just New York City, it's the whole state of New York. I used to love ticking off poll workers on election day by bringing multiple forms of ID. No. It's like you showed these left-wingers that love working the polls on election day. It's like showing a vampire, a cross or something like that. Oh, you can't show us ID. Again, you can't make this stuff up. Can't make this up either. I'm going to fire up the DeLorean and the flux capacitor and way back machine. And we're going to go back the infancy stages of the Bush administration where I was happy with W at that point in time. But I got to be honest, people, okay? Like I said, when I screw up, I admit it. When I make a wrong call, I admit it. I was on board with Rumsfeld, Cheney, and Bush when it came to their wars. I believed, I bought it, hook, line, and sinker. I did. Remember the Hans Blix and all that stuff and the yellow? I said, how could these people be lying? Anyway, boy, that was a lesson learned. Anyway, neither here nor there. The infancy stages of the Bush administration, if you do recall, actually Dick Cheney was doing yeoman's work, working with the oil companies. And again, media had a problem with it. Why is Dick Cheney working with these oil companies? The leftists were all upset. We want to have cameras in Cheney's office. What is he saying? He used to work for Halliburton, these oil companies. Well, basically, they developed all that technology that we have now when it comes to fracking, which has most certainly changed the dynamic in the United States when it comes to oil. But lo and behold, several years later, oil prices spiked. And the country was none too happy. And Maxine Waters and whatnot, they paraded all of these oil executives in front of Congress, and this is before social media, and they still wanted to yell and scream at them. And Maxine Waters had a bit of a, you want to call it a Freudian slip, say, yeah, you know, price stay up, we're going to want to socialize those oil companies. And whenever prices go up, people, economic populists, people, again, that are enormously arrogant and confident in their very, very wrong views. Guys like Bill O'Reilly. He starts talking about the economy, just shut up, Bill. You don't know what the hell you're talking about. Glenn Beck's another one. There's another idiot when it comes to the economy. Money. Just absolute moron. Just stop talking about it, man. You don't know what you're talking about. Anyway, yeah, remember the obscene profits. Yeah, I have some obscene profits. Did anyone talk about the oil company's obscene profits when it went below zero during COVID? Anyway, well, again, you've got a Republican, and I use that with air quotes, president right now, saying that big oil's making too much money. Yep. Big oil's making too much money. He's going to blame big oil. Well, we'll fire up the DeLorean and the flux capacitor, and we won't even go that far back. We'll go back to the Biden administration, where go to June 10th, 2022. U.S. President Joe Biden accused the U.S. oil industry and ExxonMobil in particular of capitalizing on a supply shortage to fatten profits after reports showed inflation surging to a new 40-year record. Hey, and you know what? At the time, you know, Trump was critical of Biden because he was going after the oil companies. And it's funny just how ignorant people are when it comes to oil and gas stations. You got people out there getting angry at people that own gas stations. There's actually a really great reporter at CNBC I got a great deal of respect for. His name's Brian Sullivan. And he actually talked about this. He said, you know, basically putting out, only a tiny percentage of gas stations are owned by oil companies. Most are owned by families, often one-offs, and also frequently first-generation American. They are branded with an oil logo, Exxon, Chevron. And that's just basically a contract to sell the type of oil that they sell, basically tell them, okay? They're not owned by those companies, because he said his dad owned a mobile station. Exxon, Chevron, oil companies don't set the price of oil. The market does. But again, that's, you know, it's not good politics for Trump at this point in time. He's got to find somebody else to blame because, hey, it had nothing to do with that war that he started in Iran. Nothing at all. 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Don't go anywhere. We'll be back.
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1: Welcome back, everyone. It is The Watchdog on Wall Street Show. Always honored to have you tuned into the big program here. One more quick story on oil. Again, we told you this was going to be an issue. Exxon and Chevron, like we said, are having difficulties now in Venezuela. And I knew there was going to be a back and forth with Venezuela simply because nothing is truly settled there. Companies have lost a fortune in Venezuela. They've invested a fortune there and they just have had it confiscated. Their concern is that happening again, and they have to have various different, you want to say, provisions, things in place to help protect them. They don't want to be ripped off again. They're also fighting over the country's small number of attractive drilling spots that are there. And again, they're trying to negotiate with the Venezuelan government. Listen, I want to see Venezuela come back online as well. Our strategic petroleum reserve is very low at this point in time. That's a reality. We did not account for a myriad of issues when it comes to the Iran war, and that's all becoming very, very apparent right now. Venezuela not ready to go. And if you think about it, I wasn't a fan of doing what we did there, quite frankly. I don't understand the legalities of it, quite frankly. But if we had stopped there, and we had focused on, let's turn that country around, it's in our hemisphere, how much better of a position would we have been in right now? Just something to get your arms around, people. Anyway, you know what? One more quick one before I have to go to break. I got to warn everybody, there's a lot of what is called AI slop out there. I'm seeing it all the time. Fake financial advisors putting out all sorts of gobbledygook via AI. Be very, very careful this stuff. Got to take another quick break. We only got one more segment left. Oh, man. WatchdogOnWallStreet.com. WatchdogOnWallStreet.com. We'll be back.
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0: taking Wall Street's liars, crooks, and cheats out behind the woodshed. 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
1: Yeah, I didn't give that story a fair shake leading into the break. They're calling it AI slop. They're calling it AI slop. AI is allowing not just financial advisors, but other businesses as well to create content. And again, if you read this stuff, you can kind of see that. Let's just say it's been manufactured. It's been manufactured. And again, I utilize AI for not to write anything of mine, but to clean my stuff up, prove the grammar, various different things. But it's all mine. It's all mine. Everything that you're seeing, everything that you see, everything that I do, everything that I post, whether it be on our websites, whether it be on social media, and I become obviously working much harder to get more out there. It's a reality, okay? I've been fighting it. I don't like doing it. I'm not a fan. I won't interact on social media. I'm not going to have a conversation there. You want to have a conversation? Email me. I will talk with you. Okay, call us. I'll talk with you. I don't like social media as far as that medium is concerned. It's all mine. Everything that I'm discussing on my radio show, everything we're discussing on the podcast, that's the stuff that we're putting out. It's everywhere. I mean, I actually see it. You know, I start watching a television show, and I said, this is written by AI. I could tell very, very quickly. I wish they had some way that they could watermark the content that is created, most certainly when it comes to the pictures and the deepfakes. I don't know if I had mentioned this here on the radio show. I think I talked about it in the top podcast. Again, one of my my favorite politicians is Thomas Massie. And in the state of Kentucky, AIPAC put out videos. They ran like $30 million to remove Thomas Massie from office because he's against us funding Israel and what's happening in Gaza. They put out a fake video of Thomas Massie, looked real, of him basically arm in arm with Ocasio-Cortez, Alexandria Ocasio-Cortez, and what's her name from Minnesota? Is it Rashid Tlaib or one of them? Walking into walking into a hotel room, basically alluding that they caught him on video, was sleeping with both of them. And now they went back to the residents of Kentucky. They played that commercial everywhere. People bought it. They thought it was real. And again, I'm trying to understand how that's okay. To me, I'm going to be honest with you. And I'm all for. I think we should have, you know, voter ID in the same. But isn't this more dangerous? What's more dangerous? Deep fake videos going after politicians and stuff to take them out? Because it just worked. They just did it. They just proved it worked. That to me is a greater election catastrophe, election fraud than anything else. But no. Both sides now see it as a tool, as a weapon that they can use. And it's quite frankly, it's shameful. I don't know how you'd actually even do something like that and live with yourself. Go home and kiss your kids at night. I don't get it. I'm going to talk quickly about gambling, something I don't like, I'm against, and quite frankly, it's out of control here in this country. Sorry, it is. We now spend more money. Americans spend more money on gambling than everything else combined. We spend more money on.

0: gambling than we do on movies, TV, music, books, theater, and museums. What does that say about our culture? Is that a good place to be in? You want to hear something really sick? I mean, in my opinion, sick. Kalshi and Polymarket now want to take, allow people to take bets in essence on dying cancer patients. Oh, you think I'm kidding? Oh, yeah. Yeah. They want to take bets on dying cancer patients in essence. And which drugs are in the pipeline are working and which ones are not working. So basically clinical trials, who's dying and who's not dying. Anybody ever have any fear of God at all anymore? Anyone? You guys ever read the Bible and, you know, some of the terrible things that are wrought upon certain countries and whatnot when they constantly defy God? I mean, are you kidding me? I'm actually glad the state of New York, they're suing Kalshi because they're calling it plain and simple. It's a gambling platform, which it is. But the only reason why really New York is suing Kalshi is they want their VIG. They want their cut. They get their cut of all the other gambling platforms in the state, and they're not getting it from Kalshi. So that's why they're suing. Parents, you'd be surprised the amount of kids that are using these various different gambling apps and gambling platforms. And again, you know, it's striking. It's fascinating. Fascinating how this country works. You can't have, at 18 years old, it is legal for you to have a glass of wine at dinner with your family out at a restaurant. Hey, they can send you off to go kill people in a war or die in a war. Can't have a glass of wine at 18. But you can also, you know what? You can ruin yourself with gambling also. And again, this translates, again, I'm talking about the calcium poly market, the gambling apps, because that's what they are. The prediction markets. What a load of bunk. It's a gambling app. Do you know how many young people I speak to now in their Robinhood accounts that are trading options? Trading options, buying highly levered ETFs. And you're telling me that glass of wine at dinner is more dangerous than those practices? Okay. If you say so. I'm not buying it, folks. Not buying it. Anyway, God bless everyone. We will see you. WatchdogOnWallStreet.com. WatchdogOnWallStreet.com is our site. Become a part of our family. We'll see you next week.
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4: From ABC News. I'm Mike Dubusky. Much of the western U.S. is dealing with severe heat and dry conditions, and that means wildfires are threatening several states. Red flag warnings are up across Washington state after the region around Spokane was scarred by a complex fire. In Nevada, outside Reno, the Bug Fire has now consumed several thousand acres. It started days ago in California. Utah fire officials, meanwhile, are still trying to get to the site of that helicopter crash, which killed two people trying to fight the Wide Mouth 2 fire there. And it's not just in the U.S. Canadian Premier David Eby has declared a state of provincial emergency as wildfires burn across British Columbia.
5: This was a remarkable escalation in fire activity, and I just want to underline how quickly conditions can change on the ground, particularly for those who are facing evacuation orders.
4: Tens of thousands of people in Puerto Rico are now under a new water rationing program amid a severe drought in that U.S. territory. ABC's Andrew Dimbert has the details.
6: The growing water crisis in Puerto Rico, where extreme drought now forcing the Puerto Rican government to ration water in communities across the U.S. territory, with conditions growing worse over the last 2 months. July was the driest month ever recorded in San Juan in more than 120 years of records, roughly 68% of the island under drought conditions. The crisis complicated by years of decaying infrastructure.
4: The son of former President Biden is speaking out about his father's health.
7: In an interview with the BBC, Hunter Biden says his father's prostate cancer, which had spread to his bones, has now gone further. Hunter Biden says his father's cancer is now very painful and very debilitating, but he says the 83-year-old former president is still out there doing his thing. Asked about this, Biden's office declined to comment.
4: ABC's Stephen Portnoy. And Iran's top security official now says the U.S. must correct its behavior if it wants to see the Strait of Hormuz fully reopened. 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
4: The Savannah Police Department in Georgia has fired four officers and two civilian employees after an internal investigation into misuse of the department's flock safety license plate readers. A review of the system identified searches that appeared to have been conducted for purposes unrelated to legitimate law enforcement activity. ABC's Olivia Rubin says it comes amid growing backlash to the technology.
10: Critics also calling these cameras an invasion of privacy. Flock says their cameras help law enforcement stop crimes. That power on display after the Brown University shooting. The technology helping track down the gunman who went on the run after opening fire, killing two students and injuring nine others.
4: San Francisco 49ers coach Kyle Shanahan now says he intends to coach the preseason opener this week against the Tennessee Titans. It comes after he was involved in a car crash last month, which left him with a concussion and multiple broken bones. And the New York Liberty take on the Las Vegas Aces as the WNBA kicks off Rivals Week. ESPN's Holly Rowe with a preview.
11: It's the two best players in the world. Anytime Asia Wilson of the Aces and Breanna Stewart of the New York Liberty get to play against each other, buckle up and get your popcorn. They are literally the two best players that you see go against each other. They guard each other. It's a personal matchup.
4: Rivals Week will include 20 games highlighting classic team showdowns across the league. I'm Mike Dubusky, ABC News.
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12: Here's the official forecast for today. Mostly sunny early, a chance of afternoon showers and thunderstorms. Reaching 91 for a high heat index will make it feel like 99. Mostly cloudy tonight, 73. Tomorrow, partly sunny, afternoon rain and thunderstorms likely with a high of 91. Partly cloudy as we head into Monday night, 74 for a low. Tuesday, scattered showers and thunderstorms are expected, high 91 degrees. I'm Craig Allen on Talk Radio 102.3.
13: 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Gary McNamara and Eric Hurley give out everything from politics to social issues and news of the day. 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
15: Hi.
14: Good morning.
15: How are you? Welcome back, Gary.
14: You are delusional.
15: What?
14: You are. You are sick.
15: Leave me alone. I'm old.
14: I was yesterday, when I was young. yesterday, when you texted me and said, I think I'll be in. I was the happiest person on the entire planet because I got up yesterday, did a few things, and had to the dentist.
15: Yeah.
14: And I was in the dentist chair for 3.5 hours. Nothing really. I mean, even though they had to, you know, even though I had to get the lidocaine and the gas, as I told my my dentist, Ashley.
15: Yeah.
14: And her assistant, Beatrice, I said, well, now I can, I'm catching a buzz with two beautiful women. And they burst out laughing. It was great. And I said, this is the only time I get to party. But I was completely zonked. I was back home. I could drive all right. I mean, everything was fine coming back, you know, because it was just the gas. But, man, I'm telling you, I was home about 15 minutes laying on the couch, and all of a sudden your text came in, and I went, thank God, because I was so zonked, I didn't know if I could sleep. But I did. I slept great, and now good. I feel good.
15: Good.
14: So everything is all right. So actually going to cover some stuff yesterday that I want to get your opinion on a little bit later on in the show.
15: Yeah, okay.
14: There's some stuff, okay, you know, I was telling you right before we went on the air, I said, the best part is, it's great when you come back. If you're out of day, and you were just out of day,
15: right?
14: Because then I can bring stuff up that I haven't heard your opinion on that I talked about the day before.
15: Yeah, sure.
14: But before we get there, this just caught my attention. You know, after the Democrat Senate primary in Michigan yesterday, where Abdul El Sayed won, beat Haley Stevens. Mm. Frank Luntz put this out, and I burst out laughing. He said, "This race was not so much about class as it is about education level." And I wanted to say one, oh no, brainwashing level. Syed won 58.4% of the vote in counties where at least 30% of adults have a college degree. Haley Stevens won 51.4% of the vote in counties where less than 30% of adults went to college. And my first thought was, well, you're assuming that going to college means you are, when you say more educated, you're implying smarter.
15: Because, you know, here's the thing. I have a friend who has a master's degree. She's a teacher. If you follow her on Facebook, you wonder how she graduated high school. Her spelling is so bad.
14: You're not even talking about politics.
15: I tease her. We've been friends for 40 years. But I told her, I said, look, your phone has spell check. Use it. But no, it's that's the thing. The left and pollsters and, you know, they get into this whole educated versus non-educated. And the question is, what does educated mean? Because I'll take the fourth grader, the 9-year-old, who can tell you the governors of all 50 states, you'll see that sometimes come up on, I don't know, you know, YouTube or something like this, this incredibly smart kid, or a kid that's at least, at the very least, very capable of memorizing things, which is important. But if you look at the layout of this, you know, educated versus non-educated, I'll take the guy who can open the hood and tell you exactly what's going on with the engine, of how it works. Go to a work site, work all day, 10, maybe 12 hours, tell you why. And I got a buddy just like this that I've known since fourth grade from Del Rio. And he'll tell you why that the cement they're laying down for the foundation of whatever is going to work or not going to work, what they're doing, what they're not doing. Experience, not classroom education. Experience, which is why in certain fields, engineering, if you go in and get a degree in engineering, if you go into medical fields, if you go into certain, like, had a family member go through aviation repair. So you have to go through, you got to get it right. So they need to real world test you. But that's the experience you build. If you're a doctor, I have a niece who's a doctor. You have to go in. You have to do your time in a hospital. And you have to do, you know, all of these things have to include real education, has to include some kind of real world application experience. And so when they get to this thing, it means nothing to me anymore. I'm a high school graduate. Now, I'm not the best example because I don't know a lot of things.
14: I'm a college graduate.
15: You know, they're telling me, you know, you lived in Del Rio for the longest time. You should know more Spanish. Look, I should know more English. Let's be clear. I'm working on my first language. But this is, you know, but you go through experiences, you know, and you realize, you know, people, this entire game of educated, non-educated is exactly a couple of things of what your dad, John McNamara, has said over the years. It's told you, and you've talked about over the years, I should say. That is, people want to be BS'd because it is clear BS. But also, people get a title and they think they have an infusion immediately of brains.
14: Of brains.
15: And so that's, you know, when you apply all of that, everything I just talked about there, it just negates. There is no, I can see, you can look at correlation. You cannot prove to me causation.
14: And this was Frank Luntz had that. He responded to the post from Politico that said, as results come in the Michigan hotly contested Senate race, a class divide is emerging. El Sayed is performing best in places with higher incomes and education levels, while Stevens is doing better in the more working class areas. And then Frank Luntz said it's not so much about class, but education level, and I would add income, but education level, I call it brainwashing level.
15: Yeah.
14: You know, you've got a ton of college students out there that are saying, queers for Palestine. Yeah. How smart are they?
15: Right.
14: You know, when you and I talked about, you know, you mentioned the medical profession. If you're a doctor, you've got to get it right.
15: Yeah.
14: But what about all these managements and even the doctors that said, oh, okay, you know, we're going to perform surgery. On children.
15: Yeah.
14: How smart were they not knowing what was going to come down the line in lawsuits?
15: I'm telling you right now, I cannot wrap my brain around that, because that's what concerns me the most, is that you can talk about agenda up to the certain point. When agenda gets into the mind of someone who is a surgeon, who has years of experience, training, and education in the medical field, and they decide that the surgery is the right thing for that person who is a minor, there is something absolutely wrong with that individual. It tells me that agenda has taken over. When agenda overtakes your entire training and what you know to be right and wrong, then you're done. There is something fundamentally wrong with you. And you, by the way, those people that are doing that in the medical field that are making that happen should be in prison.
14: If you go to college, and I saw, did you see how many, for example, Syracuse University, it just came up again. They did this back a few months ago, dropped dozens upon dozens of degrees.
15: Yeah.
14: Said nobody's taking them anymore.
15: Right.
14: There's nobody taking them. But for a significant period of time, they had these different curriculums that you could get a degree in that people were actually taking. How smart is somebody who actually took a gender studies degree, got $100,000 in debt, and actually thought they were going to have a lifetime of employment?
15: Yeah, it's
14: so
15: insane.
14: How smart, if you don't have basic, as I call, street sense,
15: right?
14: How smart are you, I always, and I said one of the big things, when I was in my 20s, and I wasn't paying that much attention to politics. I just wasn't. It wasn't until I became, until I was forced to be a radio talk show host, and I still, somebody would come in, a mayor or a city council person, and I would just assume I didn't listen to my dad.
15: Yeah, yeah.
14: I assume because they had a title, they had an infusion of brains.
15: Yes. No, this is what happened with Fauci.
14: Right. And so now I look at it, and I don't care who you are anymore. It is everything is based on the substance of the argument that you make based on critical thinking and connecting the dots. And if you don't have it, I don't care if you're a doctor. I don't care if you're a president. I don't care if you're a Berkeley professor. I had to throw that one in.
15: All right.
14: I don't care. The title means nothing. It's the argument. It's the debate points. It's what you do there. Titles mean nothing. But what I think is the most interesting thing is, we talked about how everything on the left doesn't make sense anymore. Well, think about this. All the socialists are out there saying we're doing everything for the people that are left behind.
15: Right.
14: Which are viewed as the working class.
15: Mm-hmm.
14: The working class aren't the ones that are supporting the socialist.
15: No.
14: It's the ones with the higher incomes and the college degrees.
15: Yes.
14: What the hell's going on there? So the main promotion that they're making is not the target audience that actually is passionate about putting them in.
15: Right. Right.
14: And I do think it gets back to the same thing of what we see, with identity politics. Which is, the racism of identity politics. And you look at it, and it's promoted by so many that are making a lot of money and elite. And you and I have talked about this before. We said we believe there is such a thing called white guilt.
15: Yeah.
14: And the left feels it all the time.
15: Yeah.
14: And so they sit there and they believe we're going to be the savior by taking care of you.
15: That's right.
14: And they don't even realize the racism of low expectations that they have. They don't. That's gone right by them. That was never addressed in college to them.
15: Right.
14: It was never addressed that you deal, this whole thing that I am going to apologize for being white. That's completely and totally asinine.
15: Right. Well, you think about that idea, if you look at Fauci, again, a perfect example. Here's somebody who believed they were beyond reproach. By the way, the Wall Street Journal, in an exclusive article just hours ago, says at the Senate panel says they have their Fauci's.
14: Yeah, the phone.
15: COVID era phone.
14: Yeah.
15: I'm highly curious. So. Now you look at all that. These are people who believe they're not going to be affected by socialist policy. They think it's going to be, these people are going to take care of you. I'm not going to be affected. If you're in the elitist crowd, if you're a high earner, you're going to be the most affected. You're going to be the one who's going to be, everybody would be affected. But if it went there is no exclusion. There was somebody, and I forget the person's name, that supported Mamdani, and Mamdani put him on the hit list. He's like, what? No, I support your policies. If you put them on the hit list because you're a high earner. You think you're an elitist. You're educated.
14: Right.
15: You're all of these things, and you think you're beyond all of this, that it's only going to help the poor. It's only going to affect the poor. It's not going to come into my neighborhood, this whole socialism thing, because, quite frankly, I know it doesn't work. But I'm going to pretend to be the hero for the people that live in other neighborhoods, and it's going to help them, and then I get to be the hero by clicking a button saying, yay. It doesn't work that way in real life. And, you know, this is the world we're in right now. These people are absolutely clueless. Well, I don't know what level of education they have, what that makes them think that all of this is going to work. But it is pure ignorance that is driving it.
14: It's ignorance. It's delusion. How can you be highly educated?
15: Yeah. Yeah.
14: And highly educated, making lots of money.
15: Right.
14: How can you believe? Number one, I want to know what you do for your job. But how can you? Are you out in the private sector?
15: Right.
14: How can you actually believe that a man can change biological sex by saying that he's a different sex, or right, vice versa?
15: Simply by saying so.
14: Right. How can you? It's insane.
15: Right.
14: It's absolutely, right, you know, it's nuts.
15: Right.
14: And that's why I talked yesterday. That's why to us, that was always the benchmark. The benchmark, because I remember when we were talking about this early on, we said, no, this is the benchmark. Because if you can convince the population that something that is so self-evident, that is completely devoid of any scientific research at all, that it is true, well, then you can convince, that gives you the incentive to convince the population of anything, and that's exactly what you have seen.
15: Yes.
14: Something, yeah, that is so insane. It doesn't mean you don't have compassion. And as we've said, that's why we say, don't apologize, attack. The left has no compassion for transgenders.
15: None.
14: They don't give a damn about minorities.
15: No.
14: It's simply the power base. We will BS them. We will BS in order to hopefully get some type of power base, which they've accomplished.
15: Right.
14: And so
15: right,
14: they're continuing on that same path.
15: Right.
14: I'll bring up a perfect example when you were gone yesterday, what we played, just the insanity of how the left thinks. And it's the Francisca Hong, who's running for Wisconsin governor. And this is where she was talking about the fact that she was so focused on having romantic relationships with a white person so she could assimilate into the white majority.
15: Right.
14: And you had, I think it was Bernie Sanders, one of Bernie Sanders' campaign people defended her, and Matt Taibbi just said, you're insane. You people are nuts.
15: Yeah.
14: You're absolutely nuts. We'll get to that coming up. We are Red Eye Radio.
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0: We are Red Eye Radio. He's Eric Cronin. I'm Gary McNamara. Coming up on the bottom of the hour, Iran, the president yesterday speaking in Vegas. And again, it's blah, blah, blah, blah, blah, blah, blah. Sorry, but that's what it is.
1: Yeah.
0: Right now, you've got more every single day. As we said, there is no doubt in our minds that you can see it if you pay attention to social media, if you pay attention to who supports this president, who's been major supporters of this president on Iran. He's lost his base on Iran.
1: Yeah.
0: They have no idea. He's saying one thing. They're saying another thing. The deal is close. Could be signed by Wednesday. Iran saying, nah, we're going to keep our nuclear weapons. Well, we'll have some kind of deal on Hormuz. What are you talking about?
1: Yeah.
0: It's about nuclear weapons, isn't it? Plus, we'll get to what we were just talking about, something I want to share with you that we did yesterday, all coming up.

0: 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And right now, some of them are struggling. 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
1: And he's Eric Carly, and I'm Gary McNamara. Coming up in just 1 minute, the polls, and it's just not the primary election that was held yesterday in Michigan. It's been across the board that who's supporting the socialist is not the people they claim to be wanting to help, which is the people that are left behind.
2: Right,
1: those
2: right.
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1: By the way, one of the things yesterday we talked a lot about that Francisca Hong, who's running for governor in Wisconsin, who's just a complete nutcase. She's now endorsing Thanksgiving and saying it's one of her favorite holidays.
2: Okay.
1: She had to reverse on Thanksgiving.
2: Here's the thing. They went into the campaign headquarters, you know, whatever that is, went into the office. Hey, what do we do about this whole Thanksgiving thing? I don't know. We're gonna do something different. We're gonna have to, what do we say? We say we like Thanksgiving? Do we want to say that? I don't know. Let's go around the room. Jim, what do you think? Well, I personally hate Thanksgiving. I hate people. I hate giving thanks. I hate being thankful. What about you, Ellen? I don't mind Thanksgiving. I mean, we have some good pie. But, you know, really the message has to be about the campaign. How does the campaign feel? How does the candidate feel about Thanksgiving? Do you really hate Thanksgiving? I guess I like Thanksgiving. We'll go with that.
1: So, yeah, she's reversed on that. But this is the one that I saw yesterday. I was laughing so hard. I mean, I was laughing so hard. And it was Greg Price who posted the video. It said, Francisca Hong describes having a half-white son as being in the proximity to whiteness. And the audio cut, the video's there, the audio. And then this was one of the campaign managers for Bernie Sanders in 2020 saying, I'm sorry, what's the issue here? She's talking about how she hasn't always been attuned to the concerns of other people of color communities and what they face, because she was focused on assimilation into the white majority as evidenced by her romantic choices. Then Matt Taibbi, not a Republican conservative. Matt Taibbi, who we all know from, you know, part of the Twitter files.
2: Right.
1: If Hong really made sexual romantic choices and had children with someone because she was focused on assimilation into the white majority, then she was and is nuts. You both are. Now, let's play what she said, okay?
2: Okay, all right.
1: Here's what she said, because this shows you how caught up they are on identity politics. How it's part, and I don't know how you get to this point, because to get to the point of identity politics, judging people by groups, worried about your race on a consistent basis, does not, in my opinion, show any type of higher intellectual capacity at all.
2: Yeah, right.
1: Racists or people that are caught up in their skin color or ethnicity and spend any time working, you know, concerned about it, need to go to therapy.
2: Yes.
1: But if they go to therapy, the therapist might focus more than they are on their, quote, identity.
2: No, that's a great point.
1: But here it is. All right, here we go.
3: I wasn't always aware of the struggles of other communities of color because for me, assimilation always kind of took over. And so I did marry my proximity to whiteness continues, right? My son is biracial. He's half white and half Korean. And I think navigating, you know, what his identity is and how people perceive him is always at the back of my mind as well.
1: Wow. So she lived her life. She married, had children with, I'm assuming, a white guy.
2: Yeah.
1: Because her concern was focused on assimilation into the white majority. I don't even know what the hell that means. As I said yesterday, the white people have a variety of different opinions. Well, I don't understand.
2: Well, yeah, which white community are you trying, right, would you be trying to assimilate into? I don't get it.
1: Yeah, I don't know. Assimilation into the white, I don't even know what the hell that means.
2: Yeah, right.
1: But to be focused on that, you know, and this is where they talk about, well, the higher intellect and the higher. No, that's some kind of, I don't know, bizarro brainwashing that you either convinced yourself or somebody taught you that.
2: Right.
1: Because who sits there and says, well, you know, my life, okay, who, I don't like that guy. Actually, I like that guy, but they don't have the right color skin. You either like somebody and learn to love somebody or not. That's it.
2: No, that's what it comes down to.
1: That's it. To be focused. I focused my life, my romantic partner, my marriage, on me assimilating into the white majority,
2: which I don't even know what that means.
1: I don't know what it means.
2: I don't know what it means for you as a person. I don't know how that works.
1: Right. Where's this great? And I'm sure the. Wait a minute. Can the elite white liberal explain this to us?
2: Please don't. Don't write us. I don't want to hear from you.
1: And so this is,
2: I appreciate you listening, but don't.
1: And that's what came to mind after I saw the Frank Luntz thing talking about, you know, who voted for Syed or not, and they're finding out that these socialists, you know, these socialists, these communists,
2: yeah,
1: and he is just trying to, you know, I'm not an anti-Semite. Well, Hassan Piker is there at my campaign rally. He's there the day that the election takes place. Oh my God, that guy's he's a insane Jew hater, communist,
2: yeah,
1: nutbag.
2: Yes, yes.
1: And then and so we're like, well, the people you say are being left behind aren't the ones that are being turned on by your message.
2: You saw the clip where he's sitting talking to somebody at some kind of, I don't know, get together, and they're sitting and blaming Bill Clinton, and they're blaming other older Democrats. They're blaming Carville. They're blaming all these other people.
1: Oh, yeah, yeah.
2: I mean, which, by the way, prove Eric and Gary right. At some point, I don't care where you are in the Democratic Party, at some point, you're going to be the oppressor. You may be the hero today. Mom Donnie's already feeling just a little bit of that kind of pressure. Because if you can't come out, in fact, the Piker that came out and said, you know, that Mom Donnie needs to, you know, he needs to basically stick to his socialist roots or whatever. You can't talk like a mayor. You can't be diplomatic.
1: Right.
2: You know, I mean, they're going to come after you. At some point, you don't fit the mold of what they want, which is all-out radicalism, vocal radicalism, and active radicalism in terms of campaigning.
1: Jonathan Turley, his post yesterday, El Sayed is celebrating his win by assuring Jewish people that they will be safe under his leadership. I cannot imagine why there would be any doubt. Oh, wait. And there's a picture of him with Hassan Piker. Oh, my God.
2: Wow. You know, and that's it. You know, it's bizarre because you think, you know, you mentioned gays for Palestine. And yeah. And all of this, you know, there has been, it is very similar to the thought that's been around for a while on the left. That if we pretend, well, I don't think they're pretending, but if we show our favoritism for that side, remember when California was talking about, well, we don't want to have offshore drilling because that would make us a target of the terrorists. Or, you know, this apology tour that Obama did, you know, that basically if we turn our backs on the enemy, if you turn your backs on the enemy or show favoritism to the enemy, that group, whatever group you're talking about, is going to favor you in return. There is zero logic in that, and I don't get it. I don't get it at all. Yet in Texas or Florida, if they separate bathrooms by gender and don't allow the other gender to go in the other bathroom, I'm sorry, we're never going to support. We need to protest Texas. And yet they're supporting Palestine.
1: Well, as I said yesterday again, not only that, but they've got no problem with what is still a crime, I believe, in every state, and that's a male going in and exposing themselves to a female.
2: Yeah, yeah.
1: That's part of caring.
2: Right.
1: I mean, these are highly, and that's the whole point. The highly educated people, they're not highly educated.
2: Well, I saw an article the other day. And these women in women's prisons, and they said, we're basically being held captive, you know, in a situation where the state, and I got to go back and look at what state that was in. I think it was in California. But the practice is that if a male prisoner says he's a transgender, you put him in the female population. That's moronic. And, of course, all they have to do is say it. All they have to do is say it, and you have to accommodate them. And the women that are in those prisons are subject to whatever that person is going to do. This isn't new. It's extremely dangerous when it comes to a situation like that, when it comes to a situation like surgeons performing irreversible surgery on minors. This is alarmingly dangerous mentality. When you get into the socialism, the DSA mantra, what they want to do, their list of goals to do away with national defense, police, prisons, the Senate.
1: Well, we did learn one thing. That it's now the Comocrat Party.
2: Yeah.
1: And next year, the DNC will be renamed Comic-Con.
2: It will. Yeah. San Diego.
1: Jonathan Turley said, can we finally tonight put to bed the delusion that radicals like El Sayed are a fringe element of the Democratic Party, with DSA candidate Francisca Hong leading in Wisconsin.
2: Yes.
1: El Sayed is likely to win Michigan over the united opposition of the Democrat establishment. We said that.
2: Yep.
1: The party is now the Communist Party.
2: They're winning elections.
1: Yep. We are Red Eye Radio.
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We are Red Eye Radio. He's Eric Carly, and I'm Gary McNamara. You know, I'm back like 20 years ago, where if I, and I wouldn't have, but if I said something like the Democratic Party, you know, has become the Communist Party, it would be like, yeah, you're just way over the top. And it's like, well, that's not the case. And how do we know it? Because they're saying it. And yeah. As you, and we said it last week when you had both Jeffries this late on into the primaries, Jeffries say it's a part of the big tent. When you had Schumer refuse to criticize the fact that they wished to get rid of the Senate, he wouldn't address it. You knew at that point when the leadership of the Democratic Party had said, and when you see that the

0: the big corporate money for the DNC has dried up. There's a reason.
1: Yeah. Yeah.
0: It's because they're socialist communists.
1: Right.
0: Or
1: right.
0: Pinkos.
1: Yes.
0: Enabling communism.
1: Exactly.
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8: From ABC News, I'm Mike Tabusky. Iran appears to be nearing a new deal with Oman. ABC's foreign correspondent Marcus Moore has the latest.
9: An official saying in the effort to reopen the Strait of Hormuz that Iran is very close to a deal with Oman that would secure navigation through the strait, but that any deal is contingent on the U.S., saying that the strait will not reopen unless the U.S., quote, corrects its behavior. Iranians have also reiterated demands for the U.S. to lift its naval blockade on Iranian ships and ports, as well as calling on the U.S. and its allies to halt any attacks on Iranian proxies across the region.
8: Georgia is the latest state to announce it's been hit with a cyber attack on its water treatment systems. The facility outside of Atlanta now confirming a hack in late July.
10: Now Georgia joins all these other states that have had similar cyber attacks on their water facilities, at least 12 states now. And what makes it particularly concerning, these attacks here, is that these cyber criminals, these attackers, these hackers, don't seem to be going after any money. They're not making any ransom demands. Instead, they've done things like, in some cases, changed passwords and essentially locked out utility operators out of their own systems.
8: ABC's Andrew Dimbert. Cybersecurity experts have floated Iran as a likely culprit. Major wildfires are burning right now across Washington, Nevada, and Utah. Crews in Utah say they still haven't been able to access the site of that fire helicopter crash, which left two people dead. The Canadian wildfire threat is still a concern for many in British Columbia, which has been put under a provincial state of emergency. Minister of Emergency Management Kelly Green.
11: We are facing an intense and harrowing situation in the Summerland area. And it is so difficult to be evacuated and not know when you will be able to return, not know what you'll be returning to, whether your home and your community will still be there.
8: And Puerto Ricans are being told to ration water amid a severe drought there. You're listening to ABC News.
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8: A Delta Airlines flight bound for Orlando had to be evacuated after reports of fumes on the flight deck. The crew declared an emergency and turned around, returning to Atlanta International Airport. About 200 people were on board and no injuries have been reported. Employment scams are on the rise. Diane Wilson from ABC affiliate WTVD spoke with North Carolina's Better Business Bureau about what to look out for.
14: Alyssa Parker with the Better Business Bureau says employment scams made up about 18% of scam reports in the area last year. She says anytime you're sent a check, money is deposited into an app or your account, and you're asked to transfer that money or spend it on gift cards, it's a sure sign it's a scam.
8: The owner of Batch Bakehouse in Chicago has found a new way to bring neighbors together, a cookie library.
15: Liz Tierney puts free cookies. 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
16: People have been driving by since 9:45 this morning.
15: Filling it every Saturday and Sunday at 11 a.m. We do blueberry. This weekend we're doing a mixed berry, which is blueberry and strawberry. So eager neighbors can get their hands on a sweet treat. Tierney says she knows she can't keep this up forever, but it's something that has revitalized a personal passion. Cheers. And brought smiles to everyone around.
8: ABC's Jasmine Miner. Tierney said the box has been empty every weekend since she started. I'm Mike Dubusky, ABC News.
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2: Here's the official forecast for today. Mostly sunny early, a chance of afternoon showers and thunderstorms. Reaching 91 for a high heat index will make it feel like 99. Mostly cloudy tonight, 73. Tomorrow, partly sunny, afternoon rain and thunderstorms likely with a high of 91. Partly cloudy as we head into Monday night, 74 for a low. Tuesday, scattered showers and thunderstorms are expected, high 91 degrees. I'm Craig Allen on Talk Radio 102.3.
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18: Now, it's Red Eye Radio. Gary McNamara and Eric Harley talk about everything from politics to social issues and news of the day. Whether you're up late or you're just starting your day, welcome to the show. From the Relief Factor Studios, this is Red Eye Radio.
0: All across the USA, we are Red Eye Radio. He is Eric Harley and I'm Gary McNamara. Good morning. Thank you for being here.
5: Thank you.
0: You know, this is really interesting. Yesterday, just I just happened to see this, it appears all five Democrats on the Senate Judiciary Committee on the federal courts will boycott, and they did. They boycotted the committee hearing on the influence of the Muslim Brotherhood in the United States, arguing that they believe the GOP will use it to scapegoat all Muslims. Democrats have no intention of indulging this political creep show, the Democrats said. In a joint statement, the hearing called by Senate Republicans and chaired by Representative Ted Cruz is titled Hidden in Plain Sight, Confronting the Muslim Brotherhood Network in America. Here's the point, and we talked about the Democrats not showing up for the fraud hearings.
5: Right.
0: They don't show up because they don't think they can make a defense of it.
5: Yeah. No, that's exactly right.
0: If they really thought the Republicans were way out of bounds and had nothing whatsoever, they'd be there.
5: Oh, no, they'd be there in order to demonstrate that and defeat the Republicans. We've said quite often, when they don't show, when they don't debate, and we've said this, if you're a progressive, if you're a rank-and-file liberal and you support these individuals, you should be furious. Because if you think they've won and they've won, they're winning on the merits that they're on the right side of history, then you would want them fighting and making the points. And what are the points?
0: Right.
5: I mean, I can't tell you the points because they never debate.
0: Well, you would be out there saying this is pure Islamophobia and here's why.
5: Yeah.
0: Right?
5: Right, sure.
0: That's what you would do.
5: And it's demonstrate. And here's another thing, too. You would count on them. You would want them to, if you're again a rank and file Democrat and you're supporting this far left individual, this radical, you would want them to have a different tone. The tone matters. You can be right, and the wrong tone will crush your campaign. And that's, you know, they come in with this smug, this is what Mamdani did. The smile was ever present during his campaign season. It started to go away when he started, again, lining out who he's going to target for higher taxes or whatever it's going to be. And somebody made the point. I forget who it was that I follow on X, but they posted the video of Mamdani, you know, talking about his policies, and he's very, you could see this very serious look on his face, and it's a different tone. But you had it to the point, the guy was always smiling, he seems intelligent, he seems, he's young, he's, you know, blah, blah, blah, blah, blah, blah, blah, and a chunk of those people who were polled before the election said, we believe he's going, and it was a sizable chunk. It wasn't the majority, but it was a sizable portion of the people who were supporting him and said they were going to vote for him, but we don't believe his policies are going to work. It tells you, again, the tone changes everything. So you would want them to debate with strong points, not just name calling and being dismissive. You know, we played it the other day. The Berkeley professor going back and forth with the senator.
19: I said Josh Allen.
5: Yeah.
19: I'm thinking the quarterback of the Bills.
5: Yeah.
19: Josh Hawley.
5: Josh Hawley from Missouri. Thank you. And you know, her attitude was dismissive and as if, again, she had already won. It's an arrogance that you see quite often. And the arrogance, by the way, that tone turns people off. The idea,
19: right,
5: turn a lot of people off too. But if you're a progressive following them, rank and file, you would want them to have a serious tone about what they're talking about. Not anger, but a serious tone and be able to show up and debate those points, but they can't.
19: No, I think where I would differ with you there is I think the Berkeley professor and the people that agree with her loved what she did. They thought she was winning.
5: No,
19: I think that they would be happy.
5: Oh, no.
19: I think they would be happy if the Democrat senators came in and just screamed insanely, this is Islamophobia. Well, I don't think the left is looking for coherent arguments.
5: Well, they're clearly winning elections.
19: It's the senators that are afraid. The senators are afraid because senators, remember, they represent an entire state. This is the whole thing about the Senate. They don't represent an AOC district that would continue to put her into office.
5: Mm-hmm.
19: You know, this is an entire state. They're afraid. They are the people that are afraid to come out and just scream the insanity because they believe they might lose their state in the next election if they defend the Muslim Brotherhood.
5: And to clarify my point, the people who follow them and are already supporting them are already on board. But what you would want out of a prospective candidate or a current candidate is them to come in with a serious nature, not dismissive. They have to do the smiley thing like Mom Donnie did while he was out there, you know, taking pictures with his terrorist buddies. And you would want them to have a serious tone and to debate, not to keep the rank and file that are already on board, but to appeal to a wider base. And they can't do that.
19: We were talking, you know, you talk about arrogant. We talked about this yesterday where Mandami went on with Joy Reid, formerly of MS Now.
5: Yeah, MS at the current time.
19: Exactly.
5: MS for
19: came,
5: the time
19: came
5: being.
19: Out and you know and they said see MAGA and there was a Forbes or somebody maybe it wasn't Forbes somebody had the article yesterday MAGA's wrong she wasn't talking about an ID card
5: right.
19: They're talking about a library card that would be like a loyalty card. They're talking
5: about a city ID.
19: Right. And so he goes, you have to admire, this is Jonathan Turley again, not a lifelong Republican or Trump supporter.
5: Right.
19: The opposite. You have to admire the sheer audacity of Mamdani and some of the media. Here's Mamdani and Joy Reid laughing off the news claims that you might need an ID card for his city-run markets. It was Mamdani's aide who made that now laughable claim as Mamdani stood next to her. That was the claim they make. They make a claim. Watch how many times this happens. Sort of like the Wisconsin Francisca Hong, how she backed off. No, I've always loved Thanksgiving. What are you talking about? Remember when what's his name did it in Georgia? I don't know anybody who was against voter ID.
5: Right.
19: No, we don't know anybody. There's nobody we know.
5: Well, I mean, Tallarico in Texas, you know, the campaign is vegan. And then he's like, I like barbecue.
19: Right.
5: But you're the campaign.
19: Right. You're the campaign. I never said that. I said the campaign. You're the damn campaign.
5: Right.
19: But, you know, so it happened here. They came out. And we had talked about this the other day, that they couldn't say ID. You know, how are you going to make sure that New Yorkers can do it? And now he can't win this one, because now that there's not going to be ID, what they made clear is this is open to anybody from any place, any income level.
5: Yeah.
19: Well, you just lost the point that you were trying to make, is you're trying to make it cheaper for the poor people. And as we said, the argument they can't win is if Mamdani really cared, if he really cared about the poor, he wouldn't go through and build an infrastructure of supermarkets.
5: No.
19: He'd simply give you, at a certain income level, vouchers to a supermarket, a voucher, food stamp, whatever, to go to that store and buy, and you
5: directly
19: get extra money.
5: You.
19: It goes directly to you. You get it, and you don't have to build this entire bureaucracy and infrastructure, which is way over the cost. You don't lose the property taxes from these mean grocery store corporations. You keep the property taxes. You keep everything that happens there. And he's not doing this because the goal is not to help people. The goal is to BS people that government-run businesses like a supermarket is a better alternative than a regular private market grocery store. And if you've ever been into a private market grocery store, which everybody has because we all have to eat, and compare it to any city-run grocery store, I'll just put it this way. If you've been to a Wegmans, I don't have to go any further.
5: Yeah, right. But by the way, to people who are 21 and younger, just now getting out on their own, it's the private grocery store is the one that delivers those groceries to your door. My oldest grandkids are getting delivery on their groceries. No, I don't have time to shop, and I do it, and boom, boom, boom. And I'm like, no, it's a smart way to start, a smart way to shop.
19: I cannot tell you. I mean, thank you for bringing this up, because just to change, well, it all relates. It's changed the topic. We never change the topic. We just
5: it's all part of one.
19: We just relate it to the next story.
5: It's all part of the collective.
19: the time I save, you know, the criticism of Amazon or whatever.
5: Yeah.
19: This week, you know, my refrigerator. Get a new filter. I don't have time to go to the store. You know, to get a new water filter. My new refrigerator has an air filter in it.
5: Yeah.
19: Air filter. No wonder I had...
5: An air filter?
19: Is
5: it on the back?
19: No, it's inside. An air filter to filter the air inside the refrigerator.
5: To keep it fresh.
19: Exactly. I have no idea whether it works, because I had a pool party the other day and got a pizza, and the pizza was gone, and I could still smell the pizza. I was like, did I drop a piece of pizza in here? And right after that, it said, change your filter. I go, maybe the filter isn't working. But I needed a water filter, because I use it all the time. It comes up now, change water filter. So I went, don't have time to go to the store. I've ordered about, I'm not kidding, 20 things over the last 2 weeks that would have taken me, if I had to go to the store to find everything, because there are certain things I had to find the little hose that goes from the wall toilet valve up to the
5: shutoff valve. Oh, between the flex hose.
19: You know, and just one of 20 different things that probably, and I'm not kidding, it probably would have taken me 8 hours to find all the things that I found. Remember when you used to need an electrical widget and you go to Radio Shack?
5: Yeah.
19: I mean, this is just, I lived in my house and was doing that, and you're going, they don't have it. Well, there's another Radio Shack. There's one.
5: Driving around 7 miles.
19: You're driving around all day to find one little stinking electronic component.
5: Yeah.
19: What technology, and not even just technology, the concept of Henry Ford in shipping and delivering.
5: No, you think about that. Yeah.
19: Has changed. I mean, it has given me so much time and made me so productive. We talk about, you know, the smartphone.
5: Yeah. And Harvey Firestone, the founder of Firestone Tires, you know, shipped by truck. That was, you know, that was his idea that he learned during wartime. He was like, wow, what if we could have a national system of roads, which eventually led to the idea of interstates. And now you look at the infrastructure, the supply chains that we have, and they are amazing, which is why we rely on shipping, trucking, and everything else to get us what we want. And we expect it to be there. But you're absolutely right. I never take that I always consider how grateful I am because my parents, my dad is at the point now where he's got an online list on Walmart. Like, so when it builds to a certain point of groceries and he has it delivered, you know, and at 93, he's battling cancer. Mom, also dealing with dementia, and he's taking care of her. They're still in their home and they have nurses and everything that come in. But if dad can have, that's one less thing. Dad can have that brought in and they will actually bring it inside for him. And it's a big deal. So for people who have limited mobility, for people who have a very busy life, whatever, you know, everything in between, quite frankly, for people who are just lazy, like me, at times, and usually it's because I'm just too tired, and you can get those things shipped, and they bring it to your doorstep. You know, they'll bring it to your Walmart actually has a plan where they'll bring it in and put it up in your pantry. I mean, and for people with limited mobility,
19: no way.
5: Yeah.
19: You know, that's the one thing I've never done. I've never got groceries delivered. I've never done that.
5: And I do it not on a regular basis because the grocery store is pretty close to the house. And, you know, I don't have limited mobility. But if I have limited time in that day and something and it's like, okay, look, I need to get a grocery order done. So it's that program. When I first thought about that, it was like, I'm not sure if I want them coming into my pantry. First of all, I haven't dusted my pantry in a while. But for people with limited mobility, it's brilliant. And if you can afford it, I mean, it's great. And, you know, I love the idea that we have that available. It really is great.
19: We are Red Eye Radio.
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0: We are Red Eye Radio. He's Eric Carlin. I'm Gary McNamara. So expect between now and the midterms, so many of these Democrat candidates, who, by the way, whether they're part of the Democrat Socialist of America or not, we have said are pinkos. And you're like, what's that? Well, pinko is a communist enabler.
1: Yes. It's not someone who is a fan of the artist Pink.
0: Yes. But you're going to see this a lot, you know, where we talked about Mamdani and Joy Reid, where Mamdani comes out and basically says, as we have said, implies to everyone, we're going to have an ID so the people of New York can benefit here. And then when the Republicans attack him, come out and going, what are you talking about? Well, we're not going to have an ID. We're talking about library cards, which are like a loyalty card to a supermarket, which, of course, is ridiculous.
1: Right.
0: Expect them to say something. Then when they're criticize Republicans for bringing it up and saying Republicans are false, and then come out with the opposite view of what they stated just 24 hours before.

0: Let me tell you about the Maddox family. I met them way back when, over 20 years ago. Buck and Duke opened for Lynyrd Skynyrd. I met Meathead. That's the daddy of the family. Sadly, not so long ago, we lost Meathead. 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I bet there's not a person in the house right now that doesn't owe Meathead a return favor." Not so long after he suffered a stroke, his son Rusty did. 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
1: And he's Eric Carly, and I'm Gary McNamara. Coming up in just 1 minute, the polls.
2: All right.
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1: Yeah, I'm an old guy, and I'm still going to do what I want to do, like tomorrow. Shamrock makes an appearance. Shamrock is my...
3: Oh, are you going to film more?
1: I'm going to film more for the mockumentary, Mobbed Up to be Mobbed Down.
3: Oh. Do you dress a certain way? Did they ask you to, like, suit on, or is it...
1: It's really amazing.
3: A jogging suit?
1: Because Mark, who is the, you know, the producer, director, and the lead actor, he's the mob boss.
3: Yeah.
1: And he's been involved in all this stuff, independent stuff, for years.
3: Yeah.
1: The mockumentary, I don't even know what I'm going to be doing. I'm just going down the road to the coffee shop tomorrow where they film a lot of stuff.
3: Right.
1: He just said, I'm coming back from the dentist today. He goes, how about 9 o'clock tomorrow morning? Fine with me. I'll wake up. What I told him initially, I said, I'm an Irish mobster, so we don't dress
3: right
1: like the Sicilian mobsters.
3: Well, let me ask you, are the other actors in the in this mockumentary, are they fully clothed?
1: It's not.
3: I've never asked about that. So
1: yes, they're fully clothed.
3: Good.
1: But okay, I mean, I'm really the only non-actor.
3: Yeah. Yeah.
1: No, they're all.
3: All done something.
1: I'm really the. But everything I have done with him, especially on this mockumentary, I had a bit part on a TV series that became part of this mockumentary.
3: Yeah.
1: Because I just happened to show up. That's how I got to know him. I was showing up because the guy who ran the coffee shop, this goes back about 2.5 years ago,
3: right,
1: said, hey,
3: right,
1: we're filming here. Come on by. Have some good coffee. And you know, I think I responded, yeah, I'll do it. And I got up and I went, I don't want to do this. I don't want to go. Because I actually took a nap on a Friday afternoon. It was like early December of 2024. I'm like, I don't want to go.
3: Right.
1: I woke up. I'm like, I watch TV. It's a, you know, December Friday night. I went, you said you'd go. Go. I show up. I'm half asleep. An hour later, I'm in a scene. I mean, I went just to witness it.
3: Right.
1: And then at that point, he's contacted me. Supposed to come out this year. I'm not even sure. He told me that they were in post-production and actually had 3 20-minute things done. So I'm not really sure what I'm doing. I just I don't really ask the questions. I just enjoy the process.
3: Yeah,
1: I just go, well, I think we're going to, you know, shoot a scene. If we get in there at 9, he'll say, here's what I want you to do, this. It's not really scripted because he wants it like a mockumentary or like a documentary.
3: It needs to sound real. Yeah.
1: Right.
3: Yeah.
1: So if I make a mistake or, well, you know, whatever, well, that's part of it. It looks more real. And it's a much easier setup because you just got a single camera doing it.
3: Yeah.
1: You might have some lights, but they're not even big on the light because they want it to look
3: like a documentary.
1: Like a documentary, right, which again isn't flashy.
3: Right. It's not filmmaking. And it's not like filmmaking.
1: So I just wear I don't know where I got it from. Maybe I got it from the Irish mobster in the Denzel Washington thing where he's the equalizer.
3: Oh yeah.
1: Where they go into the Irish mobsters and none of them are dressed up. So I just wear whatever.
3: Right. Yeah.
1: You know, the only thing I do bring with me is because I did one and it's in the trailer. You can find the trailer on Instagram. Mobbed up to be mobbed down. You can see me in it, and that's an interview from last year where I'm just sitting there. It just shows me I'm just there for a second because it's a trailer where the story is about a mob boss that gets out of prison and is trying to straighten up his life.
3: Right.
1: He's
3: right.
1: Found God.
3: Right. Okay.
1: And so he's found God. He deals with his sister a lot. Deals with the other guy. I can't think of the other guy's name, who does look like a mobster. A couple of two. And then there's he was the boss, and then the crew was basically, you know, two other guys who are supposed to be Italian, and then me.
3: Yeah.
1: And the funny thing is, I'm an Irish mobster who came from Buffalo, and I basically based it on when I've told the story when I was a bill collector.
3: Right.
1: When I told him the story, that sort of became who I was.
3: Right.
1: When I was a bill collector, I was 18 years old, and a guy by the name of Peter Magadino came down for me to collect his line of credit. This is actually a true story.
3: Right.
1: And so I had to call him, and he had taken over the mob at that point from his father, Stefano Magadino. Remember the Appalachia meeting, that big meeting back in the late 50s, or late 50s, early 60s, where they really connected that, you know, the mob, there was a conspiracy, you know, all the families were together.
3: Right.
1: That was his father that did it. Well, he came down delinquent. I had to call him. I'm 18 years old.
3: By the way, the FBI called that just the greatest opportunity they ever had because they were like, are you kidding me?
1: So what I did was we came up with the story was I was an Irish mobster and I was a collector.
3: Right. Okay.
1: And I collected from a made man.
3: Right.
1: And so they were coming after me. And so I took off to go to New York City, and that's where I met Sal.
3: Right.
1: And Sal took me aboard, and I said, you know, Sal didn't care. Sal didn't care whether, you know, that I was Irish. He didn't. All he cared was I could make money, you know, and that was. And so everything I've done with him has been first take. And I think we've done, this would be the fourth scene that we've done as they build the story. I still don't know where it's going. I have no idea. I know initially he wanted me whacked, but that. And that still may come to be because the entire thing is his former crew, we don't buy it. We don't buy that he's found religion. That's the whole point.
3: Oh, okay.
1: You know, best part was we did it, I think the last thing we did a few months ago in the pizzeria across from the coffee shop. He films almost everything in that little downtown area of Cedar Hill, Texas.
3: Yeah.
1: Which is the haircutting place where which used to be a bank that the Bonnie and Clyde crew robbed one time.
3: Right, right.
1: Which is right across the street from the pizzeria.
3: Right.
1: The pizzeria was the best thing because we're all sitting, there's like 10 of us, and it's Sal coming, you know, out of prison, and he pulls up in a car and everything else. We all meet him out standing outside. We all go into the pizzeria. Well, we did this when the pizzeria was closed. Well, the thing started, it opened up, and people are walking around, and we've got, you know, the cameras and the lights and everything else, and everybody's just walking around like they didn't even bother us. Nobody was like, it kept going. And we did the entire scene there. I thought that was really cool because you see all these people in the background that you think are extras. Now, when I filmed in December 2024, I'm on the street walking into his mob's Christmas party, and there's a ton of people. Those were all extras there.
3: Yeah.
1: But the mockumentary, you just do it. Doesn't matter if there's a mistake or somebody goes, hey, what's going on? This is what happens when you do a documentary, which is a mockumentary.
3: Right, right.
1: So
3: now, is it from the perspective of a documentary maker asking questions to these individuals?
1: Yes.
3: Okay.
1: Yes, we're being asked questions.
3: Okay.
1: We're being asked questions. And there is one scene that I know there's a trailer out there in one scene where it's just, you know, Sal, you know, it was at the pizza place where he comes up and he goes, hey, you know, hey, Shamrock, what do you think? And it's like, oh, I'm doing really good. And I'm looking at it. And I said, you know, I'm the Irish mobster. I want to look like, and I don't know why, I just squinted my eyes and the way I was, I wanted to look like I was a little drunk. And it looks like I'm a little drunk. And I was like, right, oh, I pulled it off.
3: Right on.
1: And I go, are you being straight? You really cleaning up? You really cleaning up your act? And he goes, yeah. And I went, and he goes, Shamrock. And then he moved on to the next guy. It was a very, very short scene. That's the only one.
3: Right.
1: But everything else has been me being asked questions by the documentary, the fake documentary filmmaker.
3: Right.
1: I don't know whether that's going to be a scene where I'm answering questions again, or whether it's basically, here's what happened when Shamrock and I were talking about this, you know, we're in Sal's voice to the documentary guy, and then it flashes to us arguing. I told him, I said, I want to get in an argument. I don't want to be this happy Irish mobster, you know, because we don't buy into what you're doing. And so it's okay that you're out of prison, but we got money to make.
3: Right.
1: And, you know, we really have no interest.
3: The organization needs to keep going.
1: Right. We really have no interest in, we've kept the organization going, really have no interest in the fact that, you know, you've found God.
3: Same thing happened mobsters. With my crew when I got out of prison. It was, they were like, you know, we need to make money. I'm like, guys, I'm out. I don't do that anymore.
1: But it's hilarious because I know I'm not an actor. and so it's just funny when he goes, okay, we do it. He goes, okay, great. First tank, okay. And the thing is, I think some of the other people actually think I'm an actor because somehow I'm able to do it. Maybe it's because I told him, I said, he goes, oh, you do it really well. And I said, I think it's because I do it all the time on the radio. You ad lib.
3: We're not scripting, and we don't have to act, you know, like something. We don't have to pretend to be something.
1: But this is a four scene I will do, and the best part is I know what I have to do now. I don't have to think about it. Mm-hmm. I know what the whole basic thing is, and so he'll just say, "Hey, here's what's going on, blah blah blah blah blah," and just, you know, do this and ask me this, or do this, or the question's going to be this, and just come up with an answer of, you know, 20 to 30 seconds.
3: Yeah, yeah.
1: And it's like, okay, fine. As if we get there at 9 and they're ready, well, we'll be done by 9:30.
3: Oh, yeah.
1: They move quick.
3: Yeah.
1: There is no...
3: Well, you want it to look genuine, so you don't want to do, like, too many takes. You want it to be...
1: Right.
3: You know, it's the way it works in documentaries.
1: Yeah,
3: you know?
1: So...
3: I have a friend who's an actor, and he does a lot of work in different types of jobs. A lot of recreations on, like, Discovery Channel and, you know, History Channel, things like that. He was in one documentary about the Uruguayan rugby team airline crash, remember, of 72?
1: Oh, yeah,
3: Where they
1: absolutely
3: ended up having to cannibalize other passengers who perished. But he was in that, and I was telling my daughter one time, this is the funniest thing. My second daughter. I said, hey, my friend Mark, he's an actor, you know, and we've been friends since high school, and now he's an actor. And she goes, well, maybe he was just acting like he's your friend. I said, he's a really good actor. And she goes, maybe he was acting like he was your friend, but it's interesting, very interesting work being on the set, watching. Watching Peter Bogdanovich on the set of the movie Texasville, to me, was very fascinating. Mm-hmm. It's a lot of waiting around. Annie Potts was in the movie, and she was hilarious. She was funny off, you know, when the camera stopped. She, very funny and likable person. Jeff Bridges was on the, and Sybil Shepherd were both in the movie. But watching the director work was very fascinating.
1: Yeah. By the way, it's a total volunteer thing for me. I made that clear early on. I have no idea whether they pay or not. I was just
3: I got paid to be an extra in that Texasville, and then don't ever see me.
1: Well, my company owns my image and likeness, so I don't officially.
3: Yeah, well.
1: So this is a hobby thing. This is like doing a high school or college play.
3: Right.
1: Volunteer.
3: Yeah. So. Doesn't mean you can't join a real mob, though.
1: That's true.
3: Yeah.
1: I wouldn't be a good
3: side
1: mobster.
3: Gig. You know, lots of side gigs these days.
1: Maybe.
3: Yeah.
1: We're Red Eye Radio.
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7: We are on radio. He's Eric Carlin. I'm Gary McNamara. I do want to make this one announcement, though. Some big producer there sees the quality of my acting, I'm just going to jettison this show and head to Hollywood.
8: It's what I would do. A friend of mine, I've talked about him, Mike Ryan. He does big rig stunts, driving stunts. They're not all big rig stunts, but they're driving stunts for many movies. He's got a long list, and I always remind him, yeah, you also did the remake of Herbie the Love Bug. And so he told me, he said, Hollywood is just, it's drying up. He's a rare conservative in Hollywood. He said a lot of the stunt performers are conservatives. And he said, but it's just, it's slowing down. But other states are picking up, you know, thanks to Taylor Sheridan. Texas is becoming a big state for television and movie production, you know? Mm-hmm.

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8: From ABC News, I'm Mike Dubusky. Much of the western U.S. is dealing with severe heat and dry conditions, and that means wildfires are threatening several states. Red flag warnings are up across Washington state after the region around Spokane was scarred by a complex fire. In Nevada, outside Reno, the Bug Fire has now consumed several thousand acres. It started days ago in California. Utah fire officials, meanwhile, are still trying to get to the site of that helicopter crash, which killed two people trying to fight the Wide Mouth 2 fire there. And it's not just in the U.S. Canadian Premier David Eby has declared a state of provincial emergency as wildfires burn across British Columbia.
9: This was a remarkable escalation in fire activity, and I just want to underline how quickly conditions can change on the ground, particularly for those who are facing evacuation orders.
8: Tens of thousands of people in Puerto Rico are now under a new water rationing program amid a severe drought in that U.S. territory. ABC's Andrew Dimbert has the details.
10: The growing water crisis in Puerto Rico, where extreme drought now forcing the Puerto Rican government to ration water in communities across the U.S. territory, with conditions growing worse over the last 2 months. July was the driest month ever recorded in San Juan in more than 120 years of records, roughly 68% of the island under drought conditions. The crisis complicated by years of decaying infrastructure.
8: The son of former President Biden is speaking out about his father's health.
11: In an interview with the BBC, Hunter Biden says his father's prostate cancer, which had spread to his bones, has now gone further. Hunter Biden says his father's cancer is now very painful and very debilitating, but he says the 83-year-old former president is still out there doing his thing. Asked about this, Biden's office declined to comment.
8: ABC's Stephen Portnoy. And Iran's top security official now says the U.S. must correct its behavior if it wants to see the Strait of Hormuz fully reopened. 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
8: The Savannah Police Department in Georgia has fired four officers and two civilian employees after an internal investigation into misuse of the department's flock safety license plate readers. A review of the system identified searches that appeared to have been conducted for purposes unrelated to legitimate law enforcement activity. ABC's Olivia Rubin says it comes amid growing backlash to the technology.
14: Critics also calling these cameras an invasion of privacy. Flock says their cameras help law enforcement stop crimes. That power on display after the Brown University shooting. The technology helping track down the gunman who went on the run after opening fire, killing two students and injuring nine others.
8: San Francisco 49ers coach Kyle Shanahan now says he intends to coach the preseason opener this week against the Tennessee Titans. It comes after he was involved in a car crash last month, which left him with a concussion and multiple broken bones. And the New York Liberty take on the Las Vegas Aces as the WNBA kicks off Rivals Week. ESPN's Holly Rowe with a preview.
15: It's the two best players in the world. Anytime Asia Wilson of the Aces and Breanna Stewart of the New York Liberty get to play against each other, buckle up and get your popcorn. They are literally the two best players that you see go against each other. They guard each other. It's a personal matchup.
8: Rivals Week will include 20 games highlighting classic team showdowns across the league. I'm Mike Dubusky, ABC News.
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16: Here's the official forecast for today. Mostly sunny early, a chance of afternoon showers and thunderstorms. Reaching 91 for a high heat index will make it feel like 99. Mostly cloudy tonight, 73. Tomorrow, partly sunny, afternoon rain and thunderstorms likely with a high of 91. Partly cloudy as we head into Monday night, 74 for a low. Tuesday, scattered showers and thunderstorms are expected, high 91 degrees. I'm Craig Allen on Talk Radio 102.3.
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18: 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Gary McNamara and Eric Hurley talk about everything from politics to social issues and news of the day. 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
6: All across America, welcome and good morning. He is Eric Hurley and I'm Gary McNamara. All right, let's take a look at polling out there, because this is absolutely fascinating when you look at polling in the past
19: and look at what polling is going to be like in the future. All right? The polling in the Hugh Hewitt had this yesterday. The polling in the Michigan Senate Democrat primary is reminiscent of the polling in the Wisconsin state race in the 2020 presidential race, where a Washington Post poll had Biden beating Trump by 17 points the week before the vote, which Biden, of course, won by less than 1%. Hmm. The 2020 polling generally was awful everywhere. Stevens in the race yesterday in Michigan will be justifiably angry as huge polling errors tampering down voter enthusiasm and turnout. Polling has been broken for a quarter century and cannot be fixed, but it is still used by legacy media because it almost always, in almost 100% of cases, favors Democrats. And now we see a bias for the far left radical Democrats. And then said, I'll go a step further. Stevens could have won if the last week's poll hadn't shown the race was over. There has to be a reckoning. And I think, as he said, you had that poll that showed 17 points, and then he had another one. He goes, this also is like the Des Moines Register poll. Remember that one?
20: Mm-hmm.
19: Released Saturday night before Tuesday's election in 2024. It widely differed from the actual vote. The poll showed Vice President Kamala Harris leading by 3 percentage points, but Trump won the state by 13 points. That's a 16-point difference. The Des Moines Register reporting on its epic miss for 2024. No doubt they will tell us they have corrected their errors and will be reporting their polling between now and November. And in this case, I took a look at the polling yesterday. The average of the polls, not one poll, the average of the polls was El Sayed winning by 10.5 points. Hmm. He won by one. And so the question is, are we going to see, what are we going to see come this November? Now, a lot of these are state races, and that means Trafalgar will be a part of it.
20: Right.
19: When you do the state races
20: right.
19: like this, I don't know. Let me just look to see if Trafalgar, if there was any polling that I could see here.
20: Mm.
19: That, for that race, had anything to do with, let me just see here. We go back. Okay, here we go. Looking at all the different polling numbers out there. Okay. I'm trying to get the general thing for, okay, this is Rogers. Rogers, they're already doing the election there.
20: Mm.
19: I was looking at it yesterday, and I just can't find what I'm looking for right now because it was fascinating. Okay, let me see if they have it here. Here it is, okay?
20: Okay.
19: These are all, let's go through it right here. Okay, there's still Rogers versus Stevens. I'm not looking for that.
20: Hmm.
19: I actually put it wasn't Rogers versus Stevens. I clicked it and it went to something that I wasn't looking for.
20: Okay.
19: It seemed to have disappeared.
20: Yeah.
19: Hmm. Why has it disappeared here? Hmm. I was looking at it yesterday.
20: Hmm.
19: Well, it was 10.5 points.
20: Yeah. Okay.
19: Is what the average of the polls show. One was actually 17 in the last week.
20: Okay.
19: And, okay, this should be it right here. Hang on one second. Okay, here we go. All right.
20: Okay.
19: 10.2 they have. 10.2 is the average.
20: All right.
19: And he won by one.
20: Okay.
19: Mitchell Research, Syed, 14. Emerson, all late July. Syed, 15. Another one. I'll just give it to you. Plus 14, plus 15, plus 10, plus 16, plus 13.
20: All right.
19: Those are the polling numbers. Now, there was one Detroit News had Stevens plus 7.
20: Hmm.
19: Every other one had double-digit numbers in July for that.
20: Hmm. Wow.
19: And so you look at it and you go, oh, okay. Now, you had President Trump the other day say he's got the best polling numbers ever. Wow. All the polls are wrong.
20: Okay.
19: And the question was, well, what polls are you looking at? Because there isn't one poll, as was brought up by conservatives, there isn't one poll, not one Republican poll, that has him with the highest numbers ever.
20: Yeah, right.
19: And he's just on, he's down now, he's, you know, doing a lot of speeches now, and it's the best polling numbers ever, it's the best economy ever, everything is the best ever. And as we have said, the problem with the president right now when he's out there, when you start talking about things and you start disagreeing with what is self-evident to people, that's a huge problem. You might as well say nothing.
20: That's it. You know, this is a skill set that the president, okay, so we go after the GOP in general for saying nothing for far too long. But when you get very specific on something, as you mentioned, that is self-evident, that's the time when you do say nothing.
19: That's why Biden lost.
20: Yep.
19: And on all the major topics, what he was saying was self-evident to the American people was not true.
20: Right.
19: And, you know, when you have right now with the president, right, and by the way, I don't know if he talked about it in Vegas. Mm. He needs to drop the reflecting pool.
20: Yes.
19: Drop it.
20: Yeah, yeah.
19: Drop it. Drop anything that has to do with decorations in D.C.
20: Yeah. Yeah.
19: That's got not an iota to do with whether Republicans are going to win.
20: Right.
19: Drop it.
20: Right.
19: Drop the Jeanine Pirro thing.
20: Yeah.
19: You go on the most conservative Facebook sites, you know, and social media sites yesterday. They're saying he needs to stop it.
20: Look, here's.
19: You cannot. When you lose, he lost. What's his name? From CNN, the Republican. Scott Jennings. He lost Scott Jennings on that.
20: Yeah.
19: Scott Jennings was like, this is horrendous. They've got to just drop this. They had nothing on this guy.
20: Right.
19: And did you hear the story that her assistant and then they went into the Oval Office. It was apparently a very heated meeting where they brought the lack of evidence with them. And the president's still out there saying, well, I don't know about Jeanine Pirro. Oh, she's this and she's that. You need to shut up about that because you cannot find a more loyal person that is loved by MAGA than Jeanine Pirro.
20: Right. Yeah.
19: And you're picking fights now that, number one, don't matter, about things that don't matter at all. And you've already lost. You've got to, I've said it again, you need to shut up until you have something going on legitimately with Iran. You need to stop talking about it every day. And you need to stop putting things out. Well, there's a possibility that we can get a deal and they really want a deal. No, they don't. It's self-evident to anybody who's paying attention, especially people, your most loyalist out there, that you cannot trust Iran. Don't talk like you can.
20: Well, you know, the messaging is a problem all throughout. And because if you think the reflecting pool thing could have been very simple. We're going to get to the bottom of it. And we're going to have somebody that I trust to fully get to the bottom of it. And we'll find out what happened. And then we're going to fix it and leave it at that.
19: Right.
20: And that's because you're not overpromising anything except for the fact that you're going to fix it. And something will be done. You know, when you identify a problem with something like that, All right, he has the power to fix that. He, or the administration, the government has the power to fix that. So, all right, move on. You look at the situation with Mark Wayne Mullen, like over the weekend talking about visas and work visas. And work visas are, you know, he's because kind of a tricky thing to talk about. Now, this is a different situation because it's so tricky. And right now, people don't want to hear about work visas. And there is some word that, you know, there's with the administration, they're not happy with the, you know, the answer of, well, work visas are necessary. It's something the president has talked about before. Now, he hasn't talked about it here lately in a big way, but back in his first term, he talked about, well, if the economy is growing, we're going to need more people to come here and work, come here legally and work. You can't have all of these conflicts within the administration over and over again playing out. How many people have to be let go, fired, quit, move on? How many battles do you have to pick with your own people before you learn that you look, I don't care if they're screaming at each other in the Oval Office or in the hallway or whatever. But it is a horrible look when you've got them. It's clear. You're calling them out on social media. You know, and when he called out Pirro over this weekend, I thought, her days are numbered. It's, you know, I don't know when it's going to happen, but she's not going to be there long.
19: Here's Todd Blanche talking about it. A reporter asked him about it yesterday, the acting attorney general, still at the moment, about the Jeanine Pirro situation.
1: Yeah, I mean, so you've declined to say whether you stand by Jeanine Pirro's decision to drop that case. I'm just, what message does it send, though, if President Trump fires a U.S. attorney because she determined there was not sufficient evidence to charge four people with a crime?
21: Didn't fire her?
1: What message would it send us if
21: hypothetically, if the president chose to fire a United States attorney, it turns out he's allowed to do that because he's the president of the United States. So I don't. And by the way, if President Trump wanted to fire anybody, right, and within his administration, he understands he has the power to do that. So when he makes a decision about whether to fire a U.S. attorney or anybody else, that's his. As far as any message, what I said earlier, Alex, is true, which is that when you look at the D.C. U.S. Attorney's Office's body of work over the past year and a half and where we are in this city compared to where we were, they are doing a phenomenal job. Now, does that mean that every case goes exactly the way that President Trump or I want or U.S. Attorney Pirro wants? I mean, of course not. It doesn't. So I think that what you've seen play out in the press with respect to President Trump and U.S. Attorney Pirro is it's all out there already. But I don't think that changes the fact that her prosecutors, her office, what they've done over the past year to transform the city into a place that we can all now walk around in after sunset is something that's incredible. So,
20: look, there's no question about, you know, he can fire her.
19: Yeah, we know that.
20: It's right. It's on the why.
19: And this is I took that from, you know, one of the sites that you could look at as a influencer that supports this president on a consistent basis, Red Wave Press, writes underneath that firing Jeanine Pirro would be a massive mistake.
22: Yeah.
19: And, you know, and I know National Review's been on this. They had a thing going, the part-time president, that he's concerned about stuff that nobody cares about. It's right, nice to have right. A nice reflecting pool if you can do it. Look, it's nice to have, you know, the as I said, decorating Washington, D.C., but it's not why people vote for you, and it doesn't deserve the press that it's getting and the outrage of this particular case where you're losing. Think about this. Mm. You're not losing. I mean, you're losing a lot of your base over how you're attempting to manage a war instead of winning a war. Well, because I mean, that's been a problem. But to lose Scott Jennings, think about this, over the reflecting pool.
20: Yeah, yeah.
19: You know, it's just like there's panic in the White House and there's panic in this president now.
20: Well, and you know, the
19: because and I voted for him three times.
20: I want him to win.
19: I want him to
20: win. I want him to be successful.
19: Yep.
20: I want him to be able to fulfill his agenda, tariffs notwithstanding. I want him, except for in certain cases, I'm putting asterisks here. But here's the thing. I want him to complete the mission in Iran, and I can't understand why. It's a political reason. Obviously, everything is a political reason. But it's, I need it. We need, as a nation, free people all over the globe need Iran, the regime, to be defeated. And I don't know where it's going. And the messages are back and forth every day, and that cannot remain.
19: We are Red Eye Radio.
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0: We are Red Eye Radio. He's Eric Carlin. I'm Gary McNamara. So finally, for the polling there, Rasmussen polling, some of the polling they have, and they're a Republican pollster, as we all know. The SAVE Act,
1: right,
0: with all the back and forth and the Democrats all against it, it's remained the same. 62% of likely U.S. voters support the SAVE Act, including 46% who strongly support the legislation, 33% are opposed to the bill, 22% who strongly oppose the bill. So when you're talking about 33%, you're talking about the far left, which again is the mainstream of the Democratic Party now.
1: Yeah, right.
0: Excuse me.
1: Well,
0: the Commie-crat Party.
1: Yeah, right.
0: And they also have here, let me see, only 19% of likely U.S. voters agree with the DSA proposal to abolish prisons as part of a long-term program. We'll have a couple more of the things that are on this poll coming up next.
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1: And he is Eric Cronin. I'm Gary McNamara.
2: It seems like it never stops.
3: I know.
2: But he's Eric Carley, and I'm Gary McNamara.
3: Yeah.
2: So the last thing on polling, the Rasmussen polling out there, which shows 62% of likely voters want the SAVE Act passed, hasn't changed since May.
3: Right.
2: It's remained the same. Now, this is from Rasmussen, which is the Republican pollster. On the other issue that they printed, the rest is behind a paywall. And my question is no media source buying this so they can promote it? We'll get to that in just a second.
3: Mm.
2: Because this one finds just 19% of likely U.S. voters agree with the DSA, the Democrat, the communist, that agree with the commies' proposal to abolish prisons as part of a long-term program. As part of a long-term program, only 19%. Mm. 74% disagree. The rest are, I don't know.
3: I can't figure out. Give me another doobie.
2: Does anybody use the word doobie anymore? I'm sorry.
3: No.
2: Give me another edible.
3: Only the band.
2: Oh, okay.
3: The Doobies. The Doobie Brothers. Yeah.
2: Including 57% who strongly disagree. Mm. Now, just some of the other questions that they asked. And my question when I say, why hasn't a media source bought this so they can report it? Maybe Fox will. I don't know. I haven't seen it anywhere. I've not seen it anywhere. Here are the questions that they asked, okay?
3: Okay.
2: Do you agree or disagree with the proposal to replace the presidency and Supreme Court as we now know them? Do you agree or disagree with a proposal to abolish borders and give amnesty to anyone currently in the U.S. illegally?
3: Hmm.
2: Do you agree or disagree with a proposal to defund the Pentagon? Do you agree or disagree with a proposal to abolish prisons as part of a long-term program? Hmm. Which is interesting because that's exactly how they're phrasing it.
3: Yeah.
2: Well, you know, we have prisons now, but this would be part of a long-term program. My question is, on polling in general, how come you don't see the media polling on the actual issues? They are here. I'm talking about the other mainstream polling that, for example, got the Michigan Senate race completely wrong.
3: Yeah, right.
2: Are they going to ignore all the issues? As we have said before, the frustrating thing, if you're a Republican or support Republican ideas, is the fact that when you break down just the ideas and the issues on all the major issues, they disagree with where the Democrats are going by landslide numbers and agree with Republicans. Here's a point. 62% of likely voters believe the SAVE Act should pass.
3: Hmm.
2: Only 33% do not. Has there ever been an issue so strongly in support of the voters that Congress could not pass?
3: I can't think of one.
2: Yeah, I can't. There might be one out there. I can't think of one either. And so you look at it, is the media going to stay away from the actual polling on the issues between now and November because it may hurt the party that they support or wish to enable? Because I'd love to see, and it might come out in the next week if someone buys the polling, but I want to see, do you agree or disagree with the proposal to replace the presidency and Supreme Court as we now know them?
3: Hmm.
2: There's nothing in the question. Trump believes. It's simply a question on an issue, how they put it there. I want to see, do you agree or disagree with a proposal to abolish borders and give amnesty to anyone currently in the U.S. illegally, which is the Democratic Party's position?
3: Right.
2: Do you agree or disagree with a proposal to defund the Pentagon?
3: Mm.
2: I want to see what those numbers are.
3: Yeah, I would too.
2: We know what the numbers are on prisons. They gave that one.
3: Yeah.
2: And we know what the numbers are on the SAVE Act, which apparently was a separate question in a separate poll. That wasn't.
3: Mm-hmm.
2: Those are the questions of how they asked that. But I want to see those numbers.
3: Yeah.
2: And I couldn't find anything else on it in, you know, in the news, the Republican poll, or excuse me, the Rasmussen poll on the issues.
4: Mm.
2: It just brings you right back to Rasmussen. The issues of the DSA. I'll do it again, see if it comes up this time. Nope. They come up with the prison. AI comes up with the prison part. Oh, here we go. Okay.
4: What do you got?
2: They do have it. They have this one, all right?
4: All right.
2: Okay, they've got this one.
4: What do you got?
2: All right. Replacing the presidency and the Supreme Court. 33% of all voters support replacing the presidency and the Supreme Court. With an executive and judiciary subordinate to Congress. That's the exact same that supports abolishing prisons. Oh, no, that was 19%.
4: Hmm.
2: The 33% was the SAVE Act.
4: Yeah.
2: 56% disagree. The rest,
3: I don't know.
4: Hmm.
2: 50% of Democrat voters support replacing the presidency and Supreme Court. No. 75% of Republicans oppose replacing the presidency and the Supreme Court. Who the hell are those 25% of Republicans that are saying replace the presidency and the Supreme Court?
4: Sorry, you're lying. Okay, I have to say this first. Let's just take the word conservative. I don't know how many different definitions there are or what the criteria is in different people's minds, people that call themselves conservative, right? So people that call themselves Republican to a pollster?
2: That's a great point. No, that's a solid point. It's a great point.
4: Because if you're saying that, because there is an effort. There's been an effort for a long time to mislead the public and the whole thing. There was a video floating around the other day, and it was an interviewer talking to, I think it was three different female voters who have voted Republican most of their lives or something to that effect, but they're voting for Tallarico. Don't buy it. I don't buy it at all.
2: No,
4: it's theater.
2: Neither do I.
4: Tell me what you actually believe.
2: Yeah.
4: Tell me what you believe, and tell me how that fits Tallarico. Tell me how that works, because, you know, I don't know. How do you qualify if you're a pollster? How do you qualify? Now, if it's registered voter, but if you're in a state that doesn't have, I mean, you know, you look at like the state of Texas, we have open primaries. So you're not going to find a registered Republican unless maybe they registered in another state or something. I don't know how you confirm that 25%, that entire 25% are Republicans.
2: But I would say overall, based on the fact that if you look at the polling that has been done out there on the three branches of government, where the majority of America, or excuse me, in some polls a majority, and in every case a plurality, we have seen, do not know what the three branches of government are. If you've got half the country who doesn't know what the three branches of government are, then they don't understand the separation of powers. If you don't understand the separation of powers, you have no idea why this country came into existence. You have no idea the concept of what the country stands for and why it exists.
4: Right.
2: Because the separation of powers is it. The separation of powers is so you can't have communism. The separation of powers is so you cannot have a monarchy. The entire concept of the separation of powers is keeping power from growing and becoming one part of a government system.
4: Right.
2: That's one of the reasons. I mean, that's part of the fury over the power that the bureaucracy has had that the Supreme Court has shut down.
4: Yeah.
2: Where all of a sudden their bureaucracy is making rules and regulations, and it's like, whoa, that's not That's not fault. You're a bureaucrat making that call. You know, like the entire the Chevron decision.
4: Right. Right.
2: When we look at that, and when you look at, you know, the entire thing on, we're the EPA, we're going to regulate whatever we want. No, Congress dictates what you regulate.
4: Yep.
2: You don't get to do it. And the Supreme Court that's saying on abortion. And there isn't one person I've talked to that can answer it after I explain the decision from a couple of years ago. I forgot the name of it. Not Brock, not Block. What is it? Oh, can't think of the name of it.
4: Mm.
2: The abortion decision, which they go, the Supreme Court saying that abortion is illegal. They have no right. They didn't say the abortion is illegal.
4: Right.
2: What they said was Congress has not made a law on it. Well, and the liberal Supreme Court, by creating a law that doesn't exist, they don't have that power to do that.
4: Dobbs,
2: yes.
4: AOC railed in the days after it, a day or two after it, saying, this is what's wrong with the Supreme Court, so we need to take it up in Congress. That's actually what the Supreme Court said.
2: And I remember the editorials going, AOC, that's the entire...
4: That was the decision.
2: You agree with their point. What they're saying is judges don't get to make law.
4: Right.
2: Because if judges make law, if judges are appointed, you know, they're not elected. They're not elected representatives of the people. They don't get to make law. And every person, not... Because I went through, I've explained a couple of them that I went through when I explained it, and I got a blank look.
4: Yeah.
2: I'll never forget the one woman when I was up in Buffalo. One woman, couple that I met, not the couple that I met a few months ago, but this goes back a few years ago.
4: Mm.
2: And I explained to her, well, that's not what they said. Here's what they said. And she was like, but it's wrong. I go, well, then if it's wrong, Congress should take it up.
4: Right.
2: We don't live in a monarchy. We
4: petition
2: don't live
4: for your representatives to take it up.
2: We don't live in a dictatorship.
4: No.
2: Her husband is behind her going like this, clapping behind, listening to me talk.
4: Right.
2: And he's just smiling. I'm thinking to myself, he apparently understands the separation of powers argument. That is it. That you want to talk about, Scalia said it. And it's absolutely true.
4: Yep.
2: If you ask most people what's the most important part of the Constitution, they're going to tell you the Bill of Rights. They're absolutely wrong, because if you don't have the separation of powers, the Bill of Rights goes away.
4: Right.
2: The Bill of Rights goes away, and that's the entire thing the Founding Fathers were concerned about, the tyranny of the majority working against the minority.
4: And it is... And I don't know if I reposted it the other day. I know I hit the like button on it. Somebody posted it, though. He was testifying, actually, on Capitol Hill. And he just laid it out. Scalia. And it's something that we've talked about. And it's perfect. That the greatest part about our Constitution is the separation of powers.
2: Mm-hmm.
4: Because if you look at the Bill of Rights, if you look at the amendments, you know, it's like, you know, all these things that came along. But the separation of powers is what makes us unique.
2: And that's why things move slow. It was intended
4: to be that way.
2: Right. Things move too slow. We need to be. No. They're supposed to move slow.
4: Right. Because you think, and I think he cited, you know, like in Great Britain, all of a sudden, oh, they don't like the prime minister. Boom. Vote of confidence. Let's move on. And it happens all, we see it all the time over there. You know? And it's ridiculous. But the DSA wants it even further. You know, we want our control, no control by the other side. And then we want it permanent, because in communism it actually becomes a dictatorship. It has to.
2: We are Red Eye Radio.
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0: We are Red Eye Radio. He is Eric Carly, and I'm Gary McNamara. Okay, quickly, some Babylon Bee headlines.
1: Yeah.
0: Update. Moroccans who invaded Spain now registered to vote in New Jersey. The Middle East expanded to include Michigan. What was the other one that I saw that was just, government-run stores to allow anyone to buy groceries as long as they have a special mark on their hand or forehead.
1: Yeah.
0: Oh, Trump warns Iran this is their fourth to last chance at peace. And Democrats express concern over the increase in gun violence against active shooters.
1: Yeah. Wow.
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4: From ABC News, I'm Mike Tabusky. Iran appears to be nearing a new deal with Oman. ABC's foreign correspondent Marcus Moore has the latest.
5: An official saying in the effort to reopen the Strait of Hormuz that Iran is very close to a deal with Oman that would secure navigation through the Strait, but that any deal is contingent on the U.S., saying that the Strait will not reopen unless the U.S., quote, corrects its behavior. Iranians have also reiterated demands for the U.S. to lift its naval blockade on Iranian ships and ports, as well as calling on the U.S. and its allies to halt any attacks on Iranian proxies across the region.
4: Georgia is the latest state to announce it's been hit with a cyber attack on its water treatment systems. The facility outside of Atlanta now confirming a hack in late July.
6: Now Georgia joins all these other states that have had similar cyber attacks on their water facilities, at least 12 states now. And what makes it particularly concerning, these attacks here, is that these cyber criminals, these attackers, these hackers, don't seem to be going after any money. They're not making any ransom demands. Instead, they've done things like, in some cases, changed passwords and essentially locked out utility operators out of their own systems.
4: ABC's Andrew Dimbert. Cybersecurity experts have floated Iran as a likely culprit. Major wildfires are burning right now across Washington, Nevada, and Utah. Crews in Utah say they still haven't been able to access the site of that fire helicopter crash, which left two people dead. The Canadian wildfire threat is still a concern for many in British Columbia, which has been put under a provincial state of emergency. Minister of Emergency Management Kelly Green.
7: We are facing an intense and harrowing situation in the Summerland area. And it is so difficult to be evacuated and not know when you will be able to return, not know what you'll be returning to, whether your home and your community will still be there.
4: And Puerto Ricans are being told to ration water amid a severe drought there. You're listening to ABC News.
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4: A Delta Airlines flight bound for Orlando had to be evacuated after reports of fumes on the flight deck. The crew declared an emergency and turned around, returning to Atlanta International Airport. About 200 people were on board and no injuries have been reported. Employment scams are on the rise. Diane Wilson from ABC affiliate WTVD spoke with North Carolina's Better Business Bureau about what to look out for.
10: Alyssa Parker with the Better Business Bureau says employment scams made up about 18% of scam reports in the area last year. She says anytime you're sent a check, money is deposited into an app or your account, and you're asked to transfer that money or spend it on gift cards, it's a sure sign it's a scam.
4: The owner of Batch Bakehouse in Chicago has found a new way to bring neighbors together, a cookie library.
11: Liz Tierney puts free cookies. We have a pecan toffee oat, pistachio halva, and this box on a tree on West Churchill Street in Bucktown.
12: People have been driving by since 9:45 this morning.
11: Filling it every Saturday and Sunday at 11 a.m. We do blueberry. This weekend we're doing a mixed berry, which is blueberry and strawberry. So eager neighbors can get their hands on a sweet treat. Tierney says she knows she can't keep this up forever, but it's something that has revitalized a personal passion and brought smiles to everyone around.
4: ABC's Jasmine Miner. Tierney said the box has been empty every weekend since she started. I'm Mike Dubusky, ABC News.
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13: Here's the official forecast for today. Mostly sunny early, a chance of afternoon showers and thunderstorms. Reaching 91 for a high heat index will make it feel like 99. Mostly cloudy tonight, 73. Tomorrow, partly sunny, afternoon rain and thunderstorms likely with a high of 91. Partly cloudy as we head into Monday night, 74 for a low. Tuesday, scattered showers and thunderstorms are expected, high 91 degrees. I'm Craig Allen on Talk Radio 102.3.
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17: Hi.
16: Good morning.
17: How are you? Welcome back, Gary.
16: You are delusional.
17: What?
16: You are sick.
17: Leave me alone. I'm old.
16: I was yesterday when I was young. yesterday when you texted me and said I think I'll be in. I was the happiest person on the entire planet because I got up yesterday, did a few things, and head to the dentist.
17: Yeah,
16: and I was in the dentist chair for 3.5 hours. Nothing really. I mean, even though they had to, you know, even though I had to get the lidocaine and the gas, as I told my my dentist, Ashley,
17: yeah,
16: and her assistant Beatrice, I said, well, now I can I'm catching a buzz with two beautiful women. And they burst out laughing. It was great. And I said, this is the only time I get to party. But I was completely zonked. I was back home. I could drive all right. Everything was fine coming back, you know, because it was just the gas. But, man, I'm telling you, I was home about 15 minutes laying on the couch, and all of a sudden your text came in, and I went, thank God, because I was so zonked I didn't know if I could sleep. But I did. I slept great, and now good. I feel good.
18: Good.
16: So everything is all right. So actually going to cover some stuff yesterday that I want to get your opinion on a little bit later on in the show.
18: Yeah, okay.
16: There's some stuff, okay, you know, I was telling you right before we went on the air, I said, the best part is, it's great when you come back if you're out of day and you're just out of day,
18: right?
16: Because then I can bring stuff up that I haven't heard your opinion on that I talked about the day before.
18: Yeah, sure.
16: But before we get there, this just caught my attention. You know, after the Democrat Senate primary in Michigan yesterday, where Abdul El Sayed won, beat Haley Stevens. Mm. Frank Luntz put this out, and I burst out laughing. He said, this race was not so much about class as it is about education level. And I wanted to say one, oh no, brainwashing level. Syed won 58.4% of the vote in counties where at least 30% of adults have a college degree. Haley Stevens won 51.4% of the vote in counties where less than 30% of adults went to college. And my first thought was, well, you're assuming that going to college means you are, when you say more educated, you're implying smarter.
18: Because, you know, here's the thing. I have a friend who has a master's degree. She's a teacher. If you follow her on Facebook, you wonder how she graduated high school. Her spelling is so bad.
16: You're not even talking about politics.
18: I tease her. We've been friends for 40 years. But I told her, I said, look, your phone has spell check. Use it. But no, it's that's the thing. The left and pollsters and, you know, they get into this whole educated versus non-educated. And the question is, what does educated mean? Because I'll take the fourth grader, the 9-year-old, who can tell you the governors of all 50 states. You'll see that sometimes come up on, YouTube or something like this. This incredibly smart kid or a kid that's at least, at the very least, very capable of memorizing things, which is important. But if you look at the layout of this, you know, educated versus non-educated, I'll take the guy who can open the hood and tell you exactly what's going on with the engine, of how it works, go to a work site, work all day, 10, maybe 12 hours, tell you why, and I got a buddy just like this that I've known since fourth grade from Del Rio. And he'll tell you why that the cement they're laying down for the foundation of whatever is going to work or not going to work, what they're doing, what they're not doing. Experience, not classroom education. Experience, which is why in certain fields, engineering, if you go in and get a degree in engineering, if you go into medical fields, if you go into certain, had a family member go through aviation repair. So you have to go through, you got to get it right. So they need to real world test you. But that's the experience you build. If you're a doctor, I have a niece who's a doctor. You have to go in. You have to do your time in a hospital. And you have to do, you know, all of these things have to include real education, has to include some kind of real world application experience. And so when they get to this thing, it means nothing to me anymore. I'm a high school graduate. Now, I'm not the best example because I don't know a lot of things.
16: I'm a college graduate.
18: You know, they're telling me, you know, you lived in Del Rio for the longest time. You should know more Spanish. Look, I should know more English. Let's be clear. I'm working on my first language. But this is, you know, but you go through experiences, you know, and you'll realize, you know, people, this entire game of educated, non-educated is exactly a couple of things of what your dad, John McNamara, has said over the years. It's told you, and you've talked about over the years, I should say. That is, people want to be BS'd because it is clear BS. But also, people get a title, and they think they have an infusion immediately of brains.
16: Of brains.
18: And so that's, you know, when you apply all of that, everything I just talked about there, it just negates. There is no, I can see, you can look at correlation. You cannot prove to me causation.
16: When this was Frank Luntz had that, he responded to the post from Politico that said, as results come in the Michigan hotly contested Senate race, a class divide is emerging. El Sayed is performing best in places with higher incomes and education levels, while Stevens is doing better in the more working class areas. And then Frank Luntz said it's not so much about class, but education level. And I would add income, but education level, I call it brainwashing level.
18: Yeah.
16: You know, you've got a ton of college students out there that are saying, queers for Palestine. Yeah. How smart are they?
18: Right.
16: You know, when you and I talked about, you know, you mentioned the medical profession. If you're a doctor, you've got to get it right.
18: Yeah.
16: But what about all these managements and even the doctors that said, oh, OK, you know, we're going to perform surgery on children.
18: Yeah.
16: How smart were they not knowing what was going to come down the line in lawsuits?
18: I'm telling you right now, I cannot. Absolutely cannot wrap my brain around that, because that's what concerns me the most, is that you can talk about agenda up to the certain point. When agenda gets into the mind of someone who is a surgeon, who has years of experience, training, and education in the medical field, and they decide that the surgery is the right thing for that person who is a minor, there is something absolutely wrong with that individual. It tells me that agenda has taken over. When agenda overtakes your entire training and what you know to be right and wrong, then you're done. There is something fundamentally wrong with you. And you, by the way, those people that are doing that in the medical field, that are making that happen, should be in prison.
16: If you go to college, And I saw, did you see how many, for example, Syracuse University, it just came up again. They did this back a few months ago, dropped dozens upon dozens of degrees.
18: Yeah.
16: Said nobody's taking them anymore.
18: Right.
16: There's nobody taking them. But for a significant period of time, they had these different curriculums that you could get a degree in that people were actually taking. How smart is somebody who actually took a gender studies degree, got $100,000 in debt, and actually thought they were going to have a lifetime of employment?
18: Yeah, it's
16: so
18: insane.
16: How smart, you know, if you don't have basic, as I call, street sense,
18: right?
16: How smart are you, you know, are you? I always, and I said one of the big things, you know, when I was in my 20s, and I wasn't paying that much attention to politics. I just wasn't. It wasn't until I became until I was forced to be a radio talk show host, and I still, you know, somebody would come in, a mayor or a city council person, and I would just assume I didn't listen to my dad.
18: Yeah, yeah.
16: I assume because they had a title, they had an infusion of brains.
18: Yes. No, this is what happened with Fauci.
16: Right. And so now I look at it, and I don't care who you are anymore. It is, everything is based on the substance of the argument that you make, based on critical thinking and connecting the dots. And if you don't have it, I don't care if you're a doctor. I don't care if you're a president. I don't care if you're a Berkeley professor. I had to throw that one in.
18: Right.
16: I don't care. The title means nothing. It's the argument. It's the debate points. It's what you do there. Titles mean nothing. But what I think is the most interesting thing is, You know, we talked about how everything on the left doesn't make sense anymore. Well, think about this. All the socialists are out there saying, we're doing everything for the people that are left behind.
18: Right.
16: Which are viewed as the working class. Mm-hmm. The working class aren't the ones that are supporting the socialist.
18: No.
16: It's the ones with the higher incomes and the college degrees.
18: Yes.
16: What the hell's going on there? So the main promotion that they're making is not the target audience that actually is passionate about putting them in.
18: Right. Right.
16: And I do think it gets back to the same thing of what we see, you know, with identity politics, which is, you know, the racism of identity politics. And you look at it and you're like, and it's promoted by so many that are making a lot of money and elite. And you and I have talked about this before. We said we believe there is such a thing called white guilt. Yeah. And the left feels it all the time.
18: Yeah.
16: And so they sit there and they go, they believe we're going to be the savior by taking care of you.
18: That's right.
16: And they don't even realize the racism of low expectations that they have. They don't even, that's gone right by them. That was never addressed in college to them.
18: Right.
16: It was never addressed that you deal, you know, this whole thing that I'm going to apologize for being white. That's completely and totally asinine.
18: Right. Well, and they, you know, you think about that idea, you know, if you look at Fauci, again, you know, a perfect example. Here's somebody who believed they were beyond reproach. By the way, the Wall Street Journal, in an exclusive article just hours ago, says at the Senate panel says they have their Fauci's
16: the phone,
18: COVID era phone.
16: Yeah.
18: I'm highly curious. So now you look at all that. These are people who believe they're not going to be affected by socialist policy. They think it's going to be, see, these people are going to take care of you. I'm not going to be affected. If you're in the elitist crowd, if you're a high earner, you're going to be the most affected. You're going to be the one who's going to, I mean, everybody would be affected. But if it went into, there is no exclusion. You know, there was somebody, and I forget the person's name, that supported Mamdani, and Mamdani put him on the hit list. He's like, what? No, I support your policies. And you put him on the hit list because you're a high earner. You think you're an elitist. You're educated.
16: Right.
18: You're all of these things, and you think you're beyond all of this, that it's only going to help the poor. It's only going to affect the poor. It's not going to come into my neighborhood, this whole socialism thing, because quite frankly, I know it doesn't work. But I'm going to pretend to be the hero for the people that live in other neighborhoods, and it's going to help them, and then I get to be the hero by clicking a button saying, yay. It doesn't work that way in real life. And, you know, this is the world we're in right now. These people are absolutely clueless.
16: Well,
18: I don't know what level of education they have, what that makes them think that all of this is going to work. But it is pure ignorance that is driving it.
16: It's ignorance. It's delusion. How can you be highly educated?
18: Yeah. Yeah.
16: And highly educated, making lots of money.
18: Right.
16: How can you believe, number one, I want to know what you do for your job. But how can you, are you out in the private sector?
18: Right.
16: How can you actually believe that a man can change biological sex by saying that he's a different sex,
18: right,
16: or vice versa?
18: Simply by saying
16: right.
18: so.
16: How can you, it's insane.
18: Right.
16: It's absolutely, you know, it's nuts.
18: Right.
16: And so you, and that's why I talked yesterday. That's why to us, that was always the benchmark. The benchmark is, I remember when we were talking about this early on, we said, no, this is the benchmark. Because if you can convince the population that something that is so self-evident, that is completely devoid of any scientific research at all, that it is true, well, then you can convince, that gives you the incentive to convince the population of anything, and that's exactly what you have seen.
18: Yes.
16: Something that is so insane, it doesn't mean you don't have compassion, and as we've said, that's why we say, don't apologize, attack. The left has no compassion for transgenders.
18: None.
16: They don't give a damn about minorities.
18: No.
16: It's simply the power base. We will BS them. We will BS in order to hopefully get some type of power base, which they've accomplished.
18: Right.
16: And so
18: right.
16: they're continuing on that same path.
18: Right.
16: There was, I'll bring up a perfect example when you were gone yesterday, what we played, just the insanity of how the left thinks. And it's the Francisca Hong, who's running for Wisconsin governor. And this is where she was talking about the fact that she was so focused on having romantic relationships with a white person so she could assimilate into the white majority.
18: Right.
16: And you had, I think it was Bernie Sanders, one of Bernie Sanders' campaign people defended her, and Matt Taibbi just said, "You're insane. You people are nuts. Yeah. You're absolutely nuts." We'll get to that coming up. We are Red Eye Radio.
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0: We are on our radio. He's Eric Cronin. I'm Gary McNamara. Coming up on the bottom of the hour, Iran, the president yesterday speaking in Vegas. And again, it's blah, blah, blah, blah, blah, blah, blah. Sorry, but that's what it is.
1: Yeah.
0: Right now, you've got more every single day. As we said, there is no doubt in our minds that you can see it if you pay attention to social media, if you pay attention to who supports this president, who's been major supporters of this president on Iran. He's lost his base on Iran.
1: Yeah.
0: They have no idea. He's saying one thing. They're saying another thing. The deal is close. Could be signed by Wednesday. Iran saying, nah, we're going to keep our nuclear weapons. Well, we'll have some kind of deal on Hormuz. What are you talking about?
1: Yeah.
0: It's about nuclear weapons, isn't it? Plus, we'll get to what we were just talking about, something I want to share with you that we did yesterday, all coming up.

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1: And he's Eric Carley, and I'm Gary McNamara. Coming up in just 1 minute, the polls, and it's just not the primary election that was held yesterday in Michigan. 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
2: Right.
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2: right.
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1: By the way, one of the things yesterday we talked a lot about that Francisca Hong, who's running for governor in Wisconsin, who's just a complete nutcase. She's now endorsing Thanksgiving and saying it's one of her favorite holidays.
2: Okay.
1: She had to reverse on Thanksgiving.
2: Here's the thing. They went into the campaign headquarters, you know, whatever that is, went into the office. Hey, what do we do about this whole Thanksgiving thing? I don't know. We're gonna do something different. We're gonna have to, what do we say? We say we like Thanksgiving? Do we want to say that? I don't know. Let's go around the room. Jim, what do you think? Well, I personally hate Thanksgiving. I hate people. I hate giving thanks. I hate being thankful. What about you, Ellen? I don't mind Thanksgiving. I mean, we have some good pie. But, you know, really the message has to be about the campaign. How does the campaign feel? How does the candidate feel about Thanksgiving? Do you really hate Thanksgiving? I guess I like Thanksgiving. We'll go with that.
1: So, yeah, she's reversed on that. But this is the one that I saw yesterday. I was laughing so hard. I mean, I was laughing so hard. And it was Greg Price who posted the video. It said, Francisca Hong describes having a half-white son as being in the proximity to whiteness. And the audio cut, the video's there, the audio. And then this was one of the campaign managers for Bernie Sanders in 2020 saying, I'm sorry, what's the issue here? She's talking about how she hasn't always been attuned to the concerns of other people of color communities and what they face because she was focused on assimilation into the white majority as evidenced by her romantic choices. Then Matt Taibbi, not a Republican conservative. Matt Taibbi, who we all know from, you know, part of the Twitter files.
2: Right.
1: If Hong really made sexual romantic choices and had children with someone because she was focused on assimilation into the white majority, then she was and is nuts. You both are. Now, let's play what she said, okay?
2: Okay, all right.
1: Here's what she said, because this shows you how caught up they are on identity politics. How it's part, and I don't know how you get to this point. Because to get to the point of identity politics, judging people by groups, worried about your race on a consistent basis, does not, in my opinion, show any type of higher intellectual capacity at all.
2: Yeah, right.
1: Racists or people that are caught up in their skin color or ethnicity, and spend any time working, you know, concerned about it, need to go to therapy.
2: Yes.
1: But if they go to therapy, the therapist might focus more than they are on their, quote, identity.
2: No, that's a great point.
1: But here it is. All right, here we go.
3: I wasn't always aware of the struggles of other communities of color because for me, assimilation always kind of took over. And so I did marry my proximity to whiteness continues, right? My son is biracial. He's half white and half Korean. And I think navigating, you know, what his identity is and how people perceive him is always at the back of my mind as well.
1: Wow. So she lived her life. She married, had children with, I'm assuming, a white guy.
2: Yeah.
1: Because her concern was focused on assimilation into the white majority. I don't even know what the hell that means. As I said yesterday, the white people have a variety of different opinions. Well, I don't understand.
2: Well, yeah, which white community are you trying? Right. Would you be trying to assimilate into? I don't get it.
1: Yeah, I don't know. Assimilation into the white. I don't even know what the hell that means.
2: Yeah, right.
1: But to be focused on that, you know, and this is where they talk about, well, the higher intellect and the higher. No, that's some kind of, I don't know, bizarro brainwashing that you either convinced yourself or somebody taught you that.
2: Right.
1: Because who sits there and says, well, you know, my life. Okay, who? I don't like that guy. Actually, I like that guy. But they don't have the right color skin. You either like somebody and learn to love somebody or not. That's it.
2: No, that's what it comes down to.
1: That's it. To be focused. I focused my life, my romantic partner, my marriage on me assimilating into the white majority.
2: I don't even know what that means.
1: I don't know what it means.
2: I don't know what it means for you as a person. I don't know how that works.
1: Right. Where's this great? And I'm sure the. Wait a minute. Can the elite white liberal explain this to us?
2: Please don't. don't write us. I don't want to hear from you.
1: And so this is,
2: I appreciate you listening, but don't.
1: And that's what came to mind after I saw the Frank Luntz thing talking about, you know, who voted for Syed or not, and they're finding out that these socialists, you know, these socialists, these communists,
2: yeah.
1: And he is just trying to, you know, I'm not an anti-Semite. Well, Hassan Piker is there at my campaign rally. He's there the day that the election takes place. Oh my God, that guy's he's a insane Jew hater, communist,
2: yeah,
1: nutbag.
2: Yes, yes.
1: And then and so we're like, well, the people you say are being left behind aren't the ones that are being turned on by your message.
2: You saw the clip where he's sitting talking to somebody at some kind of, I don't know, get together, and they're sitting and blaming Bill Clinton, and they're blaming other older Democrats. They're blaming Carville. They're blaming all these other people.
1: Oh, yeah, yeah.
2: I mean, which, by the way, prove Eric and Gary right. At some point, I don't care where you are in the Democratic Party, at some point you're going to be the oppressor. You may be the hero today. Mom Donnie's already feeling just a little bit of that kind of pressure. Because if you can't come out, in fact, the Piker that came out and said, you know, that Mom Donnie needs to, you know, he needs to basically stick to his socialist roots or whatever. You can't talk like a mayor. You can't be diplomatic.
1: Right.
2: You know, I mean, they're going to come after you. At some point, you don't fit the mold of what they want, which is all-out radicalism, vocal radicalism, and active radicalism in terms of campaigning.
1: Jonathan Turley, his post yesterday. El Sayed is celebrating his win by assuring Jewish people that they will be safe under his leadership. I cannot imagine why there would be any doubt. Oh, wait. And there's a picture of him with Hassan Piker.
2: Oh, my God. Wow. You know, and that's it. You know, it's bizarre because you think, you know, you mentioned gays for Palestine. And yeah. And all of this, you know, there has been, it is very similar to the thought that's been around for a while on the left. That if we pretend, well, I don't think they're pretending, but if we show our favoritism for that side, remember when California was talking about, well, we don't want to have offshore drilling because that would make us a target of the terrorists. Or, you know, this apology tour that Obama did, you know, that basically if we turn our backs on the enemy, if you turn your backs on the enemy or show favoritism to the enemy, that group, whatever group you're talking about, is going to favor you in return. There is zero logic in that, and I don't get it. I don't get it at all. Yet in Texas or Florida, if they separate bathrooms by gender and don't allow the other gender to go in the other bathroom, I'm sorry, we're never going to support. We need to protest Texas. And they're supporting Palestine.
1: Well, as I said yesterday again, not only that, but they've got no problem with what is still a crime, I believe, in every state, and that's a male going in and exposing themselves to a female.
2: Yeah. Yeah.
1: That's part of caring.
2: Right.
1: I mean, these are highly, and that's the whole point. They're highly educated people. They're not highly educated.
2: Well, I saw an article the other day, and these women in women's prisons, and they said, we're basically being held captive, you know, in a situation where the state, and I got to go back and look at what state that was in. I think it was in California. But the practice is that if a male prisoner says he's a transgender, you put him in the female population. That's moronic. And, of course, all they have to do is say it. All they have to do is say it, and you have to accommodate them. And the women that are in those prisons are subject to whatever that person is going to do. This isn't new. It's extremely dangerous when it comes to a situation like that. When it comes to a situation like surgeons performing irreversible surgery on minors, this is alarmingly dangerous mentality. When you get into the socialism, the DSA mantra, what they want to do, their list of goals, to do away with national defense, police, prisons, the Senate.
1: Well, we did learn one thing, that it's now the Comocrat Party.
2: Yeah.
1: And next year, the DNC will be renamed Comic-Con.
2: It will. San Diego.
1: Jonathan Turley said, can we finally tonight put to bed the delusion that radicals like Al Sayed are a fringe element of the Democratic Party, with DSA candidate Francisca Hong leading in Wisconsin?
2: Yes.
1: Al Sayed is likely to win Michigan over the united opposition of the Democrat establishment. We said that.
2: Yep.
1: The party is now the Communist Party.
2: They're winning elections.
1: Yep. We are Red Eye Radio.
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4: We are Red Eye Radio. He's Eric Carlin. I'm Gary McNamara. You know, I'm back like 20 years ago, where if I, and I wouldn't have, but if I said something like the Democratic Party, you know, has become the Communist Party, it would be like, yeah, you're just way over the top. And it's like, well, that's not the case. And how do we know it? Because they're saying it. And yeah. as you, and we said it last week when you had both Jeffries this late on into the primaries. Jeffries say it's a part of the big tent. When you had Schumer refuse to criticize the fact that they wished to get rid of the Senate, he wouldn't address it. You knew at that point when the leadership of the Democratic Party had said, And when you see that the big corporate money for the DNC has dried up, there's a reason.
5: Yeah. Yeah.
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5: Yes,
4: enabling communism.
5: Exactly.
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3: From ABC News, I'm Mike Dubusky. Much of the western U.S. is dealing with severe heat and dry conditions, and that means wildfires are threatening several states. Red flag warnings are up across Washington state after the region around Spokane was scarred by a complex fire. In Nevada, outside Reno, the Bug Fire has now consumed several thousand acres. It started days ago in California. Utah fire officials, meanwhile, are still trying to get to the site of that helicopter crash, which killed two people trying to fight the Wide Mouth 2 fire there. And it's not just in the U.S. Canadian Premier David Eby has declared a state of provincial emergency as wildfires burn across British Columbia.
4: This was a remarkable escalation in fire activity, and I just want to underline how quickly conditions can change on the ground, particularly for those who are facing evacuation orders.
3: Tens of thousands of people in Puerto Rico are now under a new water rationing program amid a severe drought in that U.S. territory. ABC's Andrew Dimbert has the details.
5: The growing water crisis in Puerto Rico, where extreme drought now forcing the Puerto Rican government to ration water in communities across the U.S. territory, with conditions growing worse over the last 2 months. July was the driest month ever recorded in San Juan in more than 120 years of records, roughly 68% of the island under drought conditions. The crisis complicated by years of decaying infrastructure.
3: The son of former President Biden is speaking out about his father's health.
6: In an interview with the BBC, Hunter Biden says his father's prostate cancer, which had spread to his bones, has now gone further. Hunter Biden says his father's cancer is now very painful and very debilitating, but he says the 83-year-old former president is still out there doing his thing. Asked about this, Biden's office declined to comment.
3: ABC's Stephen Portnoy. And Iran's top security official now says the U.S. must correct its behavior if it wants to see the Strait of Hormuz fully reopened. You're listening to ABC News.
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3: The Savannah Police Department in Georgia has fired four officers and two civilian employees after an internal investigation into misuse of the department's flock safety license plate readers. A review of the system identified searches that appeared to have been conducted for purposes unrelated to legitimate law enforcement activity. ABC's Olivia Rubin says it comes amid growing backlash to the technology.
9: Critics also calling these cameras an invasion of privacy. Flock says their cameras help law enforcement stop crimes. That power on display after the Brown University shooting. The technology helping track down the gunman who went on the run after opening fire, killing two students and injuring nine others.
3: San Francisco 49ers coach Kyle Shanahan now says he intends to coach the preseason opener this week against the Tennessee Titans. It comes after he was involved in a car crash last month, which left him with a concussion and multiple broken bones. And the New York Liberty take on the Las Vegas Aces as the WNBA kicks off Rivals Week. ESPN's Holly Rowe with a preview.
10: 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They guard each other. 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
11: Here's the official forecast for today. Mostly sunny early, a chance of afternoon showers and thunderstorms. Reaching 91 for a high heat index will make it feel like 99. Mostly cloudy tonight, 73. Tomorrow, partly sunny, afternoon rain and thunderstorms likely with a high of 91. Partly cloudy as we head into Monday night, 74 for a low. Tuesday, scattered showers and thunderstorms are expected, high 91 degrees. I'm Craig Allen on Talk Radio 102.3.
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13: 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Gary McNamara and Eric Hurley talk about everything from politics to social issues and news of the day. Whether you're up late or you're just starting your day, welcome to the show from the Relief Factor Studios. This is Red Eye Radio.
14: All across the USA, we are Red Eye Radio. He is Eric Carly, and I'm Gary McNamara. Good morning. Thank you for being here.
15: Thank you.
14: You know, this is really interesting. Yesterday, I just happened to see this, it appears all five Democrats on the Senate Judiciary Committee on the federal courts will boycott, and they did. They boycotted the committee hearing on the influence of the Muslim Brotherhood in the United States, arguing that they believe the GOP will use it to scapegoat all Muslims. Democrats have no intention of indulging this political creep show, the Democrats said in a joint statement. The hearing, called by Senate Republicans and chaired by Representative Ted Cruz, is titled Hidden in Plain Sight, Confronting the Muslim Brotherhood Network in America. Here's the point, and we talked about the Democrats not showing up for the fraud hearings.
15: Right.
14: They don't show up because they don't think they can make a defense of it.
15: Yeah. No, that's exactly right.
14: If they really thought the Republicans were way out of bounds and had nothing whatsoever, they'd be there.
15: Oh, no, they'd be there in order to demonstrate that and defeat the Republicans. We've said quite often, when they don't show, when they don't debate, and we've said this to, if you're a progressive, if you're a rank-and-file liberal and you support these individuals, you should be furious. Because if you think they've won and they're winning on the merits that they're on the right side of history, then you would want them fighting and making the points. And what are the points? I mean, I can't tell you the points because they never debate.
14: Well, you could you would be out there saying this is pure Islamophobia, and here's why.
15: Yeah.
14: Right?
15: Right, sure.
14: That's what you would do.
15: And it's demonstrate. And here's another thing, too. You would count on them. You would want them to, if you're, again, a rank-and-file Democrat and you're supporting this far-left individual, this radical, you would want them to have a different tone. The tone matters. You can be right, and the wrong tone will crush your campaign. And that's, you know, they come in with this smug... This is what Mamdani did. The smile was ever present during his campaign season. It started to go away when he started, again, lining out who he's going to target for higher taxes or whatever it's going to be. And somebody made the point. I forget who it was that I follow on X, but they posted the video of Mamdani, you know, talking about his policies. And he's very, you could see this very serious look on his face. And it's a different tone. But you had it to the point that the guy was always smiling. He seems intelligent. He seems, he's young. He's, you know, blah, blah, blah, blah, blah, blah, blah. And a chunk of those people who were polled before the election said, we believe he's going, and it was a sizable chunk. It wasn't the majority, but it was a sizable portion of the people who were supporting him and said, they were going to vote for him, but we don't believe his policies are going to work. It tells you, again, the tone changes everything. So you would want them to debate with strong points, not just name calling and being dismissive. You know, we played it the other day. The Berkeley professor going back and forth with Josh, the senator.
14: I said Josh Allen.
15: Yeah.
14: I'm thinking the quarterback of the Bills.
15: Yeah.
14: Josh Hawley.
15: Josh Hawley from Missouri. Thank you. And you know, her attitude was dismissive and as if, again, she was already, had already won. It's an arrogance that you see. Right. Quite often. And the arrogance, by the way, that tone turns people off. The idea,
14: right,
15: turn a lot of people off too. But if you're a progressive following them, rank and file, you would want them to have a serious tone about what they're talking about. Not anger, but a serious tone and be able to and show up and debate those points, but they can't.
14: No, I think where I would differ with you there is I think the Berkeley professor and the people that agree with her loved what she did. They thought she was winning.
15: No.
14: I think that they would be happy.
15: Oh, no.
14: I think they would be happy if the Democrat senators came in and just screamed insanely, this is Islamophobia. Right. I don't think the left is looking for coherent arguments.
15: Well, they're clearly because they're winning elections.
14: It's the senators that are afraid. The senators are afraid because senators, remember, they represent an entire state. This is the whole thing about the Senate. They don't represent for example, an AOC district that would continue to put her into office.
15: Mm-hmm.
14: You know, this is an entire state. They're afraid. They are the people that are afraid to come out and just scream the insanity because they believe they might lose their state in the next election if they defend the Muslim Brotherhood.
15: And to clarify my point, the people who follow them and are already supporting them are already on board. But what you would want out of a prospective candidate or a current candidate is them to come in with a serious nature, not dismissive. They have to do the smiley thing like Mamdani did while he was out there, you know, taking pictures with his terrorist buddies. And you would want them to have a serious tone and to debate, not to keep them, not to keep the rank and file that are already on board, but to appeal to a wider base. And they can't do that.
14: We were talking, you know, you talk about arrogant. We talked about this yesterday where Mandami went on with Joy Reid, formerly of MS Now.
15: Yeah, MS at the current time.
14: Exactly. And
15: MS for
14: came,
15: the time.
14: Came out, and, you know, and they said, see, MAGA, and there was a Forbes or somebody, maybe it wasn't Forbes, somebody had the article yesterday.
15: Yeah.
14: MAGA's wrong. She wasn't talking about an ID card.
15: Right.
14: They're talking about a library card that would be like a loyalty card. No, they weren't.
15: No, they're not. They're talking about a city ID.
14: Right. And so he goes, you have to admire, this is Jonathan Turley, again, not a lifelong Republican or Trump supporter.
15: Right.
14: The opposite. You have to admire the sheer audacity of Mamdani and some of the media. Here's Mamdani and Joy Reid laughing off the news claims that you might need an ID card for his city-run markets. It was Mamdani's aide who made that now laughable claim as Mamdani stood next to her. That was the claim they make. They make a claim. Watch how many times this happens. Sort of like the Wisconsin Francisca Hong, how she backed off. No, I've always loved Thanksgiving. What are you talking about? Remember when what's his name did it in Georgia? I don't know anybody who was against voter ID.
15: Right.
14: No, we don't know anybody. There's nobody we know.
15: Well, I mean, Tallarico in Texas, you know, the campaign is vegan. And then he's like, I like barbecue.
14: Right.
15: Well, you're the campaign.
14: Right. You're the campaign. I never said that. I said the campaign. You're the damn campaign.
15: Right.
14: So it happened here. They came out, and we had talked about this the other day, that they couldn't say ID. You know, how are you going to make sure that New Yorkers can do it? And now he can't win this one because now that there's not going to be ID, what they made clear is this is open to anybody from any place, any income level.
15: Yeah.
14: Well, you just lost the point that you were trying to make is you're trying to make it cheaper for the poor people. And as we said, the argument they can't win is if Mamdani really cared, if he really cared about the poor, he wouldn't go through and build an infrastructure of supermarkets.
15: No.
14: He'd simply give you, at a certain income level, vouchers to a supermarket, a voucher, food stamp, whatever,
15: right.
14: To go to that store and buy, and you
15: directly
14: get extra money.
15: You.
14: It goes directly to you. You get it. And you don't have to build this entire bureaucracy and infrastructure, which is way over the cost. You don't lose the property taxes from these mean grocery store corporations. You keep the property taxes. You keep everything that happens there. And he's not doing this because the goal is not to help people. The goal is to BS people that government-run businesses like a supermarket is a better alternative than a regular private market grocery store. And if you've ever been into a private market grocery store, which everybody has because we all have to eat, and compare it to any city-run grocery store, I'll just put it this way. If you've been to a Wegmans, I don't have to go any further.
15: Yeah, right. But by the way, to people who are 21 and younger, just now getting out on their own, it's the private grocery store is the one that delivers those groceries to your door. My oldest grandkids are getting delivery on their groceries. No, it's I don't have time to shop, and I do it, and boom, boom, boom. And I'm like, no, it's a smart way to start, a smart way to shop.
14: I cannot tell you. I mean, thank you for bringing this up because just to change, well, it all relates. It's changed the topic. We never change the topic. We just
15: it's all part of one.
14: We just relate it to the next story.
15: It's all part of the collective.
14: the time I save, you know, the criticism of Amazon or whatever.
15: Yeah.
14: This week, you know, my refrigerator. Get a new filter. I don't have time to go to the store. You know, time to get a new water filter.
15: Yeah,
14: time to get.
15: Yeah.
14: I'm, my new refrigerator has an air filter in it.
15: Yeah.
14: Air filter. No wonder I had...
15: An air filter? Oh.
14: Yeah.
15: Is it on the back?
14: No, it's inside. An air filter to filter the air inside the refrigerator. So
15: to keep it fresh.
14: Exactly. I have no idea whether it works because I had a pool party the other day and got a pizza, and the pizza was gone, and I could still smell the pizza. I was like, did I drop a piece of pizza in here? And right after that, it said, change your filter. I go, maybe the filter isn't working. But I didn't get I needed a water filter because I use it all the time. It comes up now, change water filter. So I went, don't have time to go to the store. I've ordered about, I'm not kidding, 20 things over the last 2 weeks that would have taken me, if I had to go to the store to find everything, because there were certain things I had to find the little hose that goes from the wall toilet valve up to the
15: shutoff valve. Oh, between the flex hose.
14: The flex hose.
15: Yeah.
14: You know?
15: Yeah.
14: You know, and just one of 20 different things that probably, and I'm not kidding, it probably would have taken me 8 hours to find all the things that I found. Remember when you used to need an electrical widget and you go to Radio Shack?
15: Yeah.
14: I mean, this is just, I lived in my house and was doing that, and you're going, they don't have it. Well, there's another Radio Shack. There's one.
15: Driving around 7 miles.
14: You're driving around all day to find one little stinking electronic component.
15: Yeah.
14: What technology, and not even just technology, the concept of Henry Ford in shipping and delivering.
15: No, you think about that, yeah.
14: Has changed. I mean, it has given me so much time and made me so productive. We talk about, you know, the smartphone.
15: Yeah, and Harvey Firestone, the founder of Firestone Tires, you know, shipped by truck. That was, that was his idea that he learned during wartime. He was like, wow, what if we could have a national system of roads, which eventually led to the idea of interstates. And now you look at the infrastructure, the supply chains that we have, and they are amazing, which is why we rely on shipping, trucking, and everything else to get us what we want. And we expect it to be there, but you're absolutely right. I always consider how grateful I am because my parents, my dad is at the point now where he's got an online list on Walmart. Like, so when it builds to a certain point of groceries and he has it delivered, you know, and at 93, he's battling cancer. Mom, also dealing with dementia, and he's taking care of her. They're still in their home and they have nurses and everything that come in. But if dad can have, that's one less thing. Dad can have that brought in and they will actually bring it inside for him. And it's a big deal. So for people who have limited mobility, for people who have a very busy life, whatever, you know, everything in between, quite frankly, for people who are just lazy, like me, at times, and usually it's because I'm just too tired, and you can get those things shipped, and they bring it to your doorstep. You know, they'll bring it to your Walmart actually has a plan where they'll bring it in and put it up in your pantry. I mean, and for people with limited mobility.
14: No way.
15: Yeah.
14: Really? You know, that's the one thing I've never done. I've never got groceries delivered. I've never done that.
15: And I do it not on a regular basis because the grocery store is pretty close to the house. And, you know, I don't have limited mobility. But if I have limited time in that day and something and it's like, okay, look, I need to get a grocery order done. So it's that program. When I first thought about that, it was like, I'm not sure if I want them coming into my pantry. First of all, I haven't dusted my pantry in a while. But for people with limited mobility, it's brilliant. And if you can afford it, I mean, it's great. And, you know, I love the idea that we have that available. It really is great.
14: We are Red Eye Radio.
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17: 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I'm Rod Bain reporting for the U.S. Department of Agriculture in Washington, D.C.
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0: We are Red Eye Radio. He's Eric Cronin. I'm Gary McNamara. So expect between now and the midterms, so many of these Democrat candidates, who, by the way, whether they're part of the Democrat Socialist of America or not, we have said are pinkos. And you're like, what's that? Well, pinko is a communist enabler.
1: Yes. It's not someone who is a fan of the artist Pink.
0: Yes. But you're going to see this a lot, you know, where we talked about Mamdani and Joy Reid, where Mamdani comes out and basically says, as we have said, implies to everyone, we're going to have an ID so the people of New York can benefit here. And then when the Republicans attack him, come out and going, what are you talking about? Well, we're not going to have an ID. We're talking about library cards, which are like a loyalty card to a supermarket, which, of course, is ridiculous.
1: Right.
0: Expect them to say something. Then when they're criticize Republicans for bringing it up and saying Republicans are false, and then come out with the opposite view of what they stated just 24 hours before.

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1: And he's Eric Carly, and I'm Gary McNamara. Coming up in just 1 minute, the polls.
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1: Yeah, I'm an old guy, and I'm still going to do what I want to do. Like tomorrow, Shamrock makes an appearance. Shamrock is my...
3: Oh, are you going to film more?
1: I'm going to film more for the mockumentary, Mobbed Up to be Mobbed Down.
3: Oh. Do you dress a certain way? Did they ask you, like, put a suit on?
1: It's really amazing.
3: A jogging suit?
1: Because Mark, who is the, you know, the producer, director, and the lead actor, he's basically the mob boss.
3: Yeah.
1: And he's been involved in all this stuff, independent stuff, for years.
3: Yeah.
1: The mockumentary, I don't even know what I'm going to be doing. I'm just going down the road to the coffee shop tomorrow where they film a lot of stuff.
3: Right.
1: He just said, I'm coming back from the dentist today. He goes, how about 9 o'clock tomorrow morning? Fine with me. I'll wake up. What I told him initially, I said, I'm an Irish mobster, so we don't dress
3: right
1: like the Sicilian mobsters.
3: Well, let me ask you, are the other actors in the in this mockumentary, are they fully clothed?
1: It's not.
3: I've never asked about that. So
1: yes, they're fully clothed.
3: Good.
1: But okay, I mean, I'm really the only non-actor.
3: Yeah. Yeah.
1: No, they're all.
3: All done something.
1: They've all done something. I'm really the. But everything I have done with him, especially on this mockumentary, I had a bit part on a TV series that became part of this mockumentary.
3: Yeah.
1: Because I just happened to show up. That's how I got to know him. I was showing up because the guy who ran the coffee shop, this goes back about 2.5 years ago, said, hey, we're filming here. Come on by. Have some good coffee. And you know, I think I responded, yeah, I'll do it. And I got up and I went, I don't want to do this. I don't want to go. Because I actually took a nap on a Friday afternoon. It was like early December of 2024. My God, I'm going to go.
3: Right.
1: I woke up. I'm going to sit, watch TV. It's a, you know, December Friday night. I went, you said you'd go. I show up. I'm half asleep. An hour later, I'm in a scene. I mean, I went just to witness it.
3: Right.
1: And then at you know, that point, he's contacted me. It's supposed to come out this year. I'm not even sure. He told me that they were in post-production and actually had 3 20-minute things done. So I'm not really sure what I'm doing. I just I don't really ask the questions. I just enjoy the process.
3: Yeah,
1: I just go, well, I think we're going to, you know, shoot a scene. If we get in there at 9, he'll say, here's what I want you to do, this. It's not really scripted because he wants it like a mockumentary or like a documentary.
3: It needs to sound real. Yeah.
1: Right.
3: Yeah.
1: So if I make a mistake or, well, you know, whatever, well, that's part of it. It looks more real. And it's a much easier setup because you just got a single camera doing it.
3: Yeah.
1: You might have some lights, but they're not even big on the light because they want it to look
3: like a documentary.
1: Like a documentary, right. Which again isn't flashy.
3: Right. It's not filmmaking. And it's not like filmmaking.
1: So I basically wear I don't know where I got it from. Maybe I got it from the Irish mobster in the Denzel Washington thing where he's the Equalizer.
3: Oh yeah, yeah, yeah.
1: Where they go into the Irish mobsters and none of them are dressed up. So I just wear whatever.
3: Right. Yeah.
1: You know, the only thing I do bring with me is because I did one and it's in the trailer. You can find the trailer on Instagram. Mobbed Up to Be Mobbed Down. You can see me in it, and that interview from last year where I'm just sitting there. It just shows me I'm just there for a second because it's a trailer. The story is about a mob boss that gets out of prison and is trying to straighten up his life.
3: Right.
1: He's found God.
3: Right. Okay.
1: And so he's found God. He deals with his sister a lot. Deals with the other guy. I can't think of the other guy's name, who does look like a mobster. A couple of you. And then there's he was the boss, and then the crew was basically, you know, two other guys who are supposed to be Italian, and then me.
3: Yeah.
1: And the funny thing is, I'm an Irish mobster who came from Buffalo, and I basically based it on when I've told the story when I was a bill collector.
3: Right.
1: When I told him the story, that sort of became who I was.
3: Right.
1: When I was a bill collector, I was 18 years old, and a guy by the name of Peter Magadino came down for me to collect his line of credit. This is actually a true story.
3: Right.
1: And so I had to call him, and he had taken over the mob at that point from his father, Stefano Magadino. Remember the Appalachia meeting, that big meeting back in the late 50s, or late 50s, early 60s, mm-hmm. where they really connected that, you know, the mob, there was a conspiracy, you know, all the families were together.
3: Right.
1: That was his father that did it. Well, he came down to Lincoln. I had to call him. I'm 18 years old.
3: By the way, the FBI called that just the greatest opportunity they ever had because they were like, are you kidding me?
1: So what I did was we came up with the story was I was an Irish mobster and I was a collector.
3: Right. Okay.
1: And I collected from a made man.
3: Right.
1: And so they were coming after me. And so I took off to go to New York City, and that's where I met Sal.
3: Right.
1: And Sal took me aboard, and I said, Sal didn't care whether, you know, that I was Irish. All he cared was I could make money, you know, and so everything I've done with him has been first take. And I think we've done, this will be the fourth scene that we've done,
3: mm-hmm.
1: As they build the story. I still don't know where it's going. I have no idea. I know initially he wanted me whacked, but that still may come to be because the entire thing is his former crew, we don't buy it. We don't buy that he's found religion. That's the whole point.
3: Oh, okay.
1: You know, best part was we did it, I think the last thing we did a few months ago in the pizzeria across from the coffee shop. He films almost everything in that little downtown area of Cedar Hill, Texas.
3: Yeah.
1: Which is the haircutting place where which used to be a bank that the Bonnie and Clyde crew robbed one time.
3: Right, right.
1: Which is right across the street from the pizzeria.
3: Right.
1: The pizzeria was the best thing because we're all sitting, there's like 10 of us, and it's Sal coming, you know, out of prison, and he pulls up in a car and everything else. We all meet him. I was standing outside. We all go into the pizzeria. Well, we did this when the pizzeria was closed. Well, the thing started, it opened up, and people are walking around, and we've got, you know, the cameras and the lights and everything else, and everybody's just walking around like they didn't even bother us. Nobody was like, it kept going. And we did the entire scene there. I thought that was really cool because you see all these people in the background that you think are extras. Now, when I filmed in December 2024, I'm on the street walking into his mob's Christmas party, and there's a ton of people. Those were all extras there.
3: Yeah.
1: But the mockumentary, you just do it. Doesn't matter if there's a mistake or somebody goes, hey, what's going on? This is what happens when you do a documentary, which is a mockumentary.
3: Right, right.
1: So
3: Now, is it from the perspective of a documentary maker asking questions to these individuals?
1: Yes.
3: Okay.
1: Yes, we're being asked questions.
3: Okay.
1: We're being asked questions. And there is one scene that I know there's a trailer out there in one scene where it's just, you know, Sal, you know, it was at the pizza place where he comes up and he goes, hey, you know, hey, Shamrock, what do you think? And it's like, oh, I'm doing really good. And I'm looking at it. And I said, you know, I'm the Irish mobster. I want to look like, and I don't know why, I just squinted my eyes and the way I was, I wanted to look like I was a little drunk. And it looks like I'm a little drunk. And I was like, right, oh, I pulled it off.
3: Right on.
1: And I go, are you being straight? You really cleaning up? You really cleaning up your act? And he goes, yeah. And I went, and he goes, Shamrock. And then he moved on to the next guy. It was a very, very short scene. That's the only one.
3: Right.
1: But everything else has been me being asked questions by the documentary, the fake documentary filmmaker.
3: Right.
1: I don't know whether that's going to be a scene where I'm answering questions again, or whether it's basically, here's what happened when Shamrock and I were talking about this, you know, we're in Sal's voice to the documentary guy, and then it flashes to us arguing. I told him, I said, I want to get in an argument. I don't want to be this happy Irish mobster, you know, because we don't buy into what you're doing. And so it's okay that you're out of prison, but we got money to make.
3: Right.
1: And, you know, we really have no interest.
3: The organization needs to keep going.
1: Right. We really have no interest in, we've kept the organization going, really have no interest in the fact that, you know, you've found God.
3: Same thing happened with my crew when I got out of prison. It was they were like, you know, we need to make money. I'm like, guys, I'm out. I don't do that anymore.
1: But it's hilarious because I know I'm not an actor. and so it's just funny when he goes, okay, we do it. He goes, okay, great. First tank, okay. And the thing is, I think some of the other people actually think I'm an actor because somehow I'm able to do it. Maybe it's because I told him, I said, he goes, oh, you do it really well. And I said, I think it's because I do it all the time on the radio. You ad lib. We're not acting.
3: We're not scripting, and we don't have to act, you know, like something. We don't have to pretend to be something.
1: But this is a four scene I will do, and the best part is I know what I have to do now. I don't have to think about it. Mm-hmm. I know what the whole basic thing is, and so he'll just say, "Hey, here's what's going on," blah blah blah blah blah, and just, you know, do this and ask me this, or do this, or the question's going to be this, and just come up with an answer, you know, 20 to 30 seconds.
3: Yeah, yeah.
1: And it's like, okay, fine. If we get there at 9 and they're ready, well, we'll be done by 9:30.
3: Oh, yeah.
1: They move quick.
3: Yeah.
1: There is no...
3: Well, you want it to look genuine, so you don't want to do, like, too many takes. You want it to be...
1: Right.
3: You know, it's the way it works in documentaries, you know?
1: So.
3: I have a friend who's an actor, and he does a lot of work in different types of jobs. A lot of recreations on, like, Discovery Channel and, you know, History Channel, things like that. He was in one documentary about the Uruguayan rugby team airline crash. Remember, of 72,
1: where they absolutely
3: ended up having to cannibalize other passengers who perished. But he was in that, and I was telling my daughter one time, this is the funniest thing. My second daughter. I said, hey, my friend Mark, he's an actor, you know, and we've been friends since high school, and now he's an actor. And she goes, well, maybe he was just acting like he's your friend. I said, he's a really good actor. And she goes, maybe he was acting like he was your friend. But it's interesting, very interesting. We're being on the set, watching Peter Bogdanovich on the set of the movie Texasville, to me, was very fascinating. It's a lot of waiting around. Annie Potts was in the movie, and she was hilarious. She was funny off, you know, when the camera stopped. She, very funny and likable person. Jeff Bridges was on the, and Civil Shepherd were both in the movie. But watching the director work was very fascinating.
1: Yeah. By the way, it's a total volunteer thing for me. I made that clear early on. I have no idea whether they pay or not. I was just
3: I got paid to be an extra in that Texasville, and then don't ever see me.
1: Well, my company owns my image and likeness, so I don't officially.
3: Yeah, well.
1: So this is a hobby thing. This is like doing a high school or college play.
3: Right.
1: Volunteer.
3: Yeah. So. Doesn't mean you can't join a real mob, though.
1: That's true.
3: Yeah.
1: I wouldn't be a good
3: side gig. You know, lots of side gigs these days.
1: Maybe.
3: Yeah.
1: We're Red Eye Radio.
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9: 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I met Meathead. 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

0: We are Midnight Radio. He's Eric Carly, and I'm Gary McNamara. I do want to make this one announcement, though. If some big producer there sees the quality of my acting, I'm just going to jettison this show and head to Hollywood.
1: It's what I would do. A friend of mine, I've talked about him, Mike Ryan. He does big rig stunts, driving stunts. They're not all big rig stunts, but they're driving stunts for many movies. He's got a long list, and I always remind him, yeah, you also did the remake of Herbie the Love Bug. And so he told me, he said, Hollywood is just, it's drying up. He's a rare conservative in Hollywood. He said a lot of the stunt performers are conservatives. And he said, but it's slowing down. But other states are picking up, you know, thanks to Taylor Sheridan. Texas is becoming a big state
0: for
1: television and movie production,
0: yep.
1: You know? Mm-hmm.

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3: From ABC News, I'm Brian Clark. Talks between the U.S. and Iran over the Strait of Hormuz have continued, and Vice President J.D. Vance says as they're ongoing, he also told Fox News that the conflict is not over.
4: We're applying a whole host of tools, diplomatic, economic, military tools, to ensure that we get the best outcome for the American people. I feel quite confident we will get there, but we're still a bit in the middle of the game.
3: Iran, meanwhile, is talking to third parties in the region.
5: An Iranian official says Tehran is close to an agreement with Oman, but says any deal is depending on the U.S. changing its behavior. Iran also renewing its demands that the U.S. lift its naval blockade of Iranian ships and ports, and that the U.S. and its allies halt any attacks on Iranian proxies across the region. Allison Kosick, ABC News, New York.
3: Nobody won the Powerball jackpot. That pushes the next jackpot for Monday's drawing to an estimated $905 million. There has not been a winner since May 2nd. Hot, dry conditions in the West continue to fuel wildfires, including one that's burning near Santa Clarita, California. Christopher Kilgore lives near the area where the fire started.
6: A helicopter was already here, and I heard the helicopter coming over, and I went, hey, what's going on out there? And I popped my head out the door, and I went, oh my God, the hill's on fire. And then these guys start showing up, and instantly, I didn't think they were, you know, adamant about getting it out, but then they waited to burn a certain spot, and they just attacked it.
3: There were some temporary evacuation orders, but all have been lifted. Meanwhile, authorities in Utah say that both crew members are declared dead after their heavy-lift helicopter crashed while battling a fire on Friday. 14 people were on a boat that capsized in New York Harbor last night. Authorities say two were killed. And in Nagasaki, Japan, city's mayor speaking on a ceremony marking 81 years since the U.S. dropped an atomic bomb on the city.
7: Here's the official forecast for today. Mostly sunny early, a chance of afternoon showers and thunderstorms. Reaching 91 for a high heat index will make it feel like 99. Mostly cloudy tonight, 73. Tomorrow, partly sunny, afternoon rain and thunderstorms likely with a high of 91. Partly cloudy as we head into Monday night, 74 for a low. Tuesday, scattered showers and thunderstorms are expected, high 91 degrees. I'm Craig Allen on Talk Radio 102.3.
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11: Congratulations to Mayor Weston Wamp, who's on the phone with us right now. We did hear from Mr. Allen from the Election Commission, who called in and said that he will respond. He's waiting to meet with his with the whole commission, and he will have a response about the numbers and the polling and just the election results.
14: Just really quickly, you don't think there was anything deliberate about that, do you, Mayor Wamp?
15: No, not at all. And these folks, they work hard.
14: Yeah.
15: But at the same time, I mean, in government, people don't trust any of us to begin with. And I'm serious, right? And this is something that I feel like I've talked about a lot. Like, we've tried to set a high standard, do our job really well. The Election Commission, we have a relationship to it, funding relationship in county government.
14: Sure.
15: I've certainly got a close relationship with the folks who are on the Election Commission itself. And all I'm saying is, for the good of our community, we got to improve that process, because, again, we were so much slower than the rest of the state. And it did cause, I mean, even like John Wilson's reporting says something to the effect of Wamp comes from behind. Well, I mean, that's not true unless you count the votes over several hours and you start with the inner city and end up counting Soddy Daisy at the end. We were up 5 at the end of early voting, and we were up 5 at the end of the night. It just took a long time.
11: All right.
14: I want you to continue with what you're talking about, the Times Free Press. And you seem to say you think the move is good.
15: Well, sure. I mean, now you've got a family that has an incredible entrepreneurial track record, right? I mean, a lot of people, to me, the Fuller family, now everybody's going to know them that might not have known them. But this is an incredible Chattanooga family, going back to Clyde Fuller, Max's dad, an innovator in the in the over the road freight business, really in America. He changed the freight business. And then Max, of course, is the founder of US Express, employed thousands and thousands of people from this community. And then all three of Max and Janice's sons are really impressive business leaders in our community. And Craig is a creative guy. He's been acquiring media companies for years. And so I think it's just both the testament to their commitment to our community, but also the seriousness of their company that they would acquire the Times Free Press. What I was saying is that the family out of Arkansas was willing to let it lead subscribers and money, as the paper, we all knew and watched it go ideologically further and further left. I always kept trying to work with them. And they had really good reporters. I mean, the young reporters, like I'd, kind of joke with them. We all knew they were Democrats, but pretty good reporters. And I think, if anything, they had editorial issues. And that's the reason they got rid of the editors right off the bat. The editors were, they had an agenda. But the paper's going to, I think, thrive under new leadership.
16: Yeah, you got to text in two questions for the mayor. What are your main focal points for the next 4 years, and what is the biggest thing you learn from your first 4 years?
15: Well, my priorities are the same. I mean, I ran in an unusual way 4 years ago for a job that doesn't have term limits, and I said I want to do this for a specific amount of time, and I said I'd serve two terms. And so now we've been elected to go finish that, and we're very grateful. Obviously, it was a long night, long campaign. I described to the media that was here that it was the vitriol that I think the Watt family has encountered in politics over the last 30 years. We saw an equal amount of vitriol over the last couple months. I don't know what that was. I mean, Mark Herndon seemed hell-bent on stirring that up. He really had a resentment of our family. I have a lot of gratitude for my family on both sides.
14: Sure.
15: And it's not just my dad. You know, I mean, when you try to, you know, ruin and run down the Watt family name, you know, you're also talking about Don and Beth Watt, who came here from rural Alabama in the early 60s. And so I didn't appreciate any of that. I thought that was race to the bottom politics. But what we're going to do is keep focusing on the things that we have. I mean, I'm a guy who believes in pathways for students and that ultimately we change lives and family trees through education. That's actually the story of Don Watt is, you know, he grew up, you know, son of a home builder who had just an elementary education, and he became a Army pilot and an Auburn-educated architect, designed 1,000 buildings here. So I've seen in my own life that education and career and technical education can change people's lives. And we're just going to go finish these projects. We're going to keep investing in young people and taking a 10 to 20-year view of our community rather than obsessing over, you know, the next election, because there is no next election. I said I'd do this for 8 years, and so I'm grateful that we're going to have the opportunity to do that. What was the second question?
14: The look of the county commission has now changed. Right. How does that affect anything you do?
16: Yeah, I was going to ask you about Joe Graham, District 11. Mike Chauncey?
15: We'll see. I mean, Mike and Joe worked really closely with those guys, and both of them are consummate local government public service. They knew their community really well. They worked really hard. And the demographics of both of their districts have changed.
14: Gotcha.
15: This blue wave, you know, was aggressive. And the Democrat candidates in those districts worked hard. So, sure, we'll work with them. I mean, the you know, real question is, you know, will the six Republicans on the county commission stick together? You know, Chairman Ken Smith was down here last night. Talked to Chip Baker, my county commissioner. Obviously, talked to Gino Shipley throughout the night. Gino, in a lot of ways, carried us up there in District 1. District 1, District 3, District 2, the west side of the river. That's where the Republican votes turned out.
16: Somebody wants to know the trade school. Any timeline for that? This guy says I would, or this person says I want to teach industrial electricity.
15: Yeah, well, we'd love for him to. Yeah, the school will break ground probably right at the beginning of fall. And the design is almost wrapped up. Tinker Moss has got beautiful plans for it. And it's going to be an incredible, I think, an incredible testament to what our community cares about. You know, and of course, it's in the heart of the city. Probably a lot of the kids who are zoned there come from neighborhoods that didn't vote for me very much last night. But that's not what it's about. It's about our community getting back to serving every kid really well. Obviously, the spirit of Kirkman will live on through that school, and there's going to be I think people will be surprised at how many students across the city and even beyond the city of Chattanooga are going to have an access to go and really have a lot of fun and develop skills and talents for the rest of their life.
16: I think that's going to be great, having all those kids downtown. I mean, it's just going to be so vibrant. It's going to be a great look.
14: Yeah, especially
16: for our city
14: on a day like today, National Water Balloon Day. I mean, that's what we
15: right
14: need.
15: Hey,
16: the Walnut Street Bridge. I don't know. Is there a date still, like the end of September? Somebody wants to know.
14: Yeah, it's a couple months, right?
15: Man, I spent the night downtown, and I'm like 100 feet from the Walnut Street Bridge right now. I could go down and ask some of these construction guys. It looks really close.
16: It does.
15: That's all I tell you. I'm looking right at it. It looks like it's real close.
16: Well, hey.
15: Yeah, they wouldn't arrest you if you got out there today, man.
16: Oh, man, that would be. Hey.
14: What about me? Because I'd do it.
16: Yeah, they can't. Your campaign.
15: No, they probably wouldn't. They wouldn't let you.
16: So, listen, the campaign looked really. It was
14: well done.
16: It was so well done.
14: I'll say that.
16: Your signs,
14: your spots,
16: the commercials.
14: Were good, yeah.
16: How does that work? Is that a whole team? Is that a national company? How does that work?
15: Yeah, good question. going back to when I ran for Congress in my 20s, I have written every word of every ad I've ever put on TV.
14: Really?
16: Wow.
15: I got a this incredibly talented guy with a company called Toldwell who built those ads for me. And going back 4 years ago, good friend of mine, Nick Mocco, who's an entrepreneur in town but was a designer early in his career, got us started in a good place. When we kind of chose this green brand, our goal was to avoid some of the tribalism that American politics deals with now. And I think that's probably my biggest frustration last night is one thing, if you look at these results from across the county, it's just R's versus D's. Republican tribe's a little bigger. I've tried to resist everything being so partisan for 4 years. It's one of the reasons that we don't even have signs that are colored the typical way. But we just have been, and you know, it's a reflection of our national politics. I think that's a disappointing thing. I would hope, you know, maybe that's a mission, you know, for all of us, whether it's talk radio or the newspaper, that we would over the next few years try to find some nuance in our politics. Because, you know, when there are, for example, Republicans who I don't think meet the standards that I have for office holders, local, state, federal level, I don't vote for them. You know, left a lot blank. I talked to a lot of my friends. I mean, candidly, I don't mean to be mean, but, you know, if there was a Republican candidate who was a non-participant throughout his life in elections, didn't pay his property taxes, didn't pay his bills, was by all appearances a troubled person, I wouldn't vote for that person. Mm. But 30,000 Democrats, you know, voted for their Democrat nominee yesterday in our race.
14: I called your signs Fenway Park Green. Do you agree with that?
15: I love that. That's a real compliment. And
16: we know
15: Fenway's a beautiful place.
16: Yeah, I know you're hurting for time, but the housing market, somebody wants to know about more white-collar jobs coming in for the next 4 years. Is that a possibility?
15: Yeah, I do think we're beginning to turn a corner here where we can bring white-collar jobs in. But you know why we can't recruit more white-collar jobs? It's because we have to commit ourselves and recommit ourselves to public education thriving in every part of our community. When we have conversations about corporate relocations, we get our tails kicked by places like Williamson County, Tennessee, where public education across the board performs at a high level. The private schools are great. They've played a big role in our community. You cannot build and sustain a thriving community just on the backs of private schools. And so a lot of people don't see these connections. You know, we want a quick fix to things, and that's not really how, you know, community development and community building works. And it's one of the reasons, again, you know, that we've cast this 10, 20-year vision for every student having pathways, everybody having an opportunity to thrive in our community, get an education, have every opportunity open for them. That is how you, you know, put yourself in a position to recruit white-collar jobs where our people make a great wage. On this housing front, I've tried to flip the narrative here. We obsess in government over how do we make houses cheaper. Well, people have been trying to do that throughout human history. What I want to do is make our people wealthier. We know how to do that. Skill them up, give them training, encourage our kids, instill confidence in them.
16: Hey, we are out of time, but somebody wants to know the next 4 years, you've got that job. What do you think? What's going to happen? Fifth year.
15: Well, we'll see how much this new commission wants to work with us, and we'll go to work Monday. I'm going to take most of today off.
14: He's not going to answer this question. What are you going to do when you're done with this job?
16: That's what we want. You know, when this is over, you got four more years, but the fifth year.
14: No, are you going to be unemployed 5 years from now?
15: No, yeah. Shelby, actually, she was just out here with me, and she just walked inside. And, boy, if she'd have heard y'all ask that question, man, I mean, it's going to take a lot of grace for Shelby just to let me do this for four more years.
14: Gotcha.
16: Hey, Mayor, we appreciate your kind words about this show. You've been so supportive, and congratulations to you and your family.
15: Thanks, guys. See y'all.
14: Congrats, and thanks for the time, especially.
16: Very much. Sir. We very much appreciate it.
13: I'm Yaffe, and this is Conversation Piece. Victoria Coates joining the show once again. She's a former Deputy National Security Advisor, also now with the Heritage Foundation. Victoria, how are you today?
17: I'm doing great, Yaffe. How are you?
13: Doing good. So is this it? One last chance for Iran to make a deal?
17: Well, it certainly seems to be. And, you know, the president knows that the clock is ticking as well as anyone. And, you know, I do think there is a sincere desire to get to a deal that would provide for the opening of the Strait of Hormuz, possibly for a period of 60 or 90 days. I think that makes a lot of sense for us to, you know, stabilize global energy markets, get, you know, our economy back in the sort of humming mode that he prefers, and then see if we can get to that meaningful nuclear negotiations. And those will take some time, as the president said, and, you know, particularly to get to a good deal, not JCPOA light, as a lot of people are saying, but an actual good deal. So that'll be, you know, a longer time frame, and that is certainly possible, but only if the Iranians decide to see reason. And if they decide they can, you know, that every day they survive is a victory for them, and they're just going to try to keep surviving, you know, I don't think that's a long-term solution for them, because I think their economic situation is such that they can't keep surviving in perpetuity. But that may be their decision, in which case we're going to have to take the kinetic action the president has laid out.
13: So I did want to ask you as well, because Reuters apparently has this exclusive. They say the U.S. has used virtually all of its long-range precision missiles. I kind of find this hard to believe. I know this is a claim being floated out there. What do you think about the issue here?
17: I think it is an issue. I don't think it's as immediate as the Reuters sort of screaming headlines would have us believe. It is a problem, you know, and it's a problem we've known that we have. We have not been appropriating and spending our defense dollars the way we should. And, you know, we've expended a ton in Ukraine over the course of the last couple of years of precisely these types of interceptors. And so that's why the president's $1.5 trillion defense request is so important, that we not only appropriate that money, but then appropriate it in ways that maximize our defensive posture. And that means investing in many, many, many more of the PAC-3 interceptors, the THAAD interceptors, but then also looking at other defensive means. And so this would be, you know, like laser-focused energy systems to guard against drones in particular, so that you actually aren't using an interceptor in that case, if you're just dealing with a drone, but rather, you know, using focused energy. And so we need to recognize what is happening. I don't think we need to panic, but we need to be very, very serious going forward that we have everything our military needs.
13: Well, and that's why they've been asking for more money, correct? And they want a bigger defense budget. And I know we've talked about this before, but yeah, in terms of the actual number, $1.5 trillion, it's a huge number. But in terms of percentage of GDP, it's really not, historically speaking, correct?
17: No, it is a historic number. Make no mistake about it. And I think it's an excellent sort of point to make to our Chinese friends that we are not messing around. And if they want to continue to try to escalate the situation in terms of an arms race, that we're going to be right there with them. But at the same time, you know, we may be looking at larger numbers down the road if this kind of conflict persists.
13: Speaking with Victoria Coates, she's a national security foreign policy expert with the Heritage Foundation. What do you think the major military operation will look like? Let's say Iran doesn't give in to this last chance. Is it really just taking out the bridges, taking out the power plants, taking out Karg Island, taking out Pickaxe Mountain? What do you think?
17: Yes, I think it's going to be a combination of those things, and also significant targeting on the IRGC leadership. And I think Israel will play a significant role in this operation, and you know, with all of the intelligence and capabilities they bring to bear. My understanding is the pickaxe operation would involve the B-2s, the maximum ordnance penetrator bombs, the MOPs, that they would need multi layers of those repeated bombings to actually get down to that 300-foot level that pickaxe is at. So, you know, you'd see something of an all-of-the-above strategy, and designed to, as the president said yesterday, decapitate Iran, really end their ability to function in a normal way as a country, and then see if they're a little bit more reasonable in terms of how they're going to go forward with negotiations.
18: So I'm sure you saw the reports as well that there were several of our water systems in different states, apparently started in Minnesota, that were hacked. Some suggested maybe it did come from Iran or maybe North Korea, one of our adversaries, but possibly Iran. That's kind of concerning, isn't it? I did see an interview with Senator John Kennedy of Louisiana, and he was asked about it. And he said, well, let's do it back to them then. If it really did come from Iran, we can use cyber attacks against them. Is that the solution here?
17: Oh, absolutely. And it was, Minnesota, Michigan. And this is somewhere that we are intensely vulnerable, both in terms of water, in terms of electricity generation, in terms of just cybersecurity writ large, that we need to be much, much more attentive to. And there are indications that it's an Iranian hacker group that is behind this, but bear in mind, the hackers know no boundaries. So the delineation between a North Korean hacker or a Russian hacker and an Iranian hacker, it can be difficult to establish. But I tend not to give the Iranians the tendency or the benefit of the doubt right now. So I have absolutely no problem, as Senator Kennedy said, targeting some of that infrastructure in their country as well.
18: Speaking with Victoria Coates, she's a national security foreign policy expert with the Heritage Foundation. So moving on to Ukraine and Russia, we keep hearing that Ukraine has kind of figured this out to take on Russia. But it's kind of similar, right, to Iran, where Putin, how do you negotiate with the guy? He's kind of crazy.
17: Well, I think, Putin has his worldview. And, from his perspective, it isn't crazy, but, he has been maximalist in his demands, making it impossible to come to any kind of compromise on Ukraine. And I think we've discussed this before, but I see a lot of parallels to the Winter War in the 1930s between Russia and Finland when they tried to just take Finland. Finland had been a sort of a duchy as part of Russia in the 19th century. And Stalin thought he could just roll in, take it, and reconsume it, essentially. And the Finns fought back and were quite ingenious in the way that they did that. Stalin lost just a horrifying number of people, and eventually he did claim some Finnish territory, declared victory, and went home. But fact of the matter is Finland survived as a sovereign nation. It's now a member of NATO, so that wasn't a big success. And I think we might see Putin have a similar calculus that this conflict is outlasting its usefulness, especially as the Ukrainians have done such a good job at going after the Russian energy infrastructure, which is bad for business. That's the only time he's going to get pressure from his oligarchs, is if their primarily energy businesses are threatened and constrained, and then he's going to start hearing about it.
18: Okay, so you're optimistic then that eventually...
17: No, I would never say I'm optimistic about Ukraine, but I'm less pessimistic.
18: Okay. Cautiously optimistic? Can you say that? I mean, I don't know.
17: not in tears, let's put it that way.
18: Okay. Victoria Coates, she's a national security foreign policy expert with the Heritage Foundation. What about this issue? I don't know how closely you've watched, I'm sure you saw the video of thousands of people from Morocco, other places, storming the border in Spain. Caused that? And also, it's a sign. This is why a fence is not good enough. Because in those videos, I see fences. I see a wall. I see a secure border. But you have to have enforcement inside the country. And you have to have good policies aligned with it as well, right, to prevent something like that from happening, correct?
17: Yeah, there are a couple of things at play here. Ceuta, which is the city everyone's talking about, is actually in North Africa, but it's the last pieces of sovereign European territory in Africa. There are two cities surrounded by Morocco that are Spanish and two islands that are Spanish. And so what happened is last Thursday was Throne Day in Morocco, which is the anniversary of the king's coronation. And on Throne Day, customarily, there is an amnesty. A lot of prisoners are let out in celebration of this event, which, of course, everybody knew. And so there was a concerted effort. I mean, it was, in a way, it was a brilliant plan to get all these guys out of prison and then run them to Ceuta, which uniquely in Africa puts you on EU territory because Spain is a signatory to the Schengen Agreement, which is a city in Luxembourg where this was all negotiated, that 29 countries in Europe would allow free passage for tourists or whomever. Once you got into the Schengen area, you could move freely around it. So once you're in Ceuta, despite the fact that you're in North Africa, you could then move wherever you want throughout Europe. And that's what they were trying to exploit. And as we watch this play out, as you said, you know, the fences didn't do it. They weren't ready. The Spanish weren't paying attention to this. And, you know, that then becomes a massive migration vulnerability for Europe. And you suddenly see formerly quite liberal countries like Italy and France say, wait, maybe we can't be part of the Schengen thing anymore. You know, if it means, you know, this kind of attack can be followed by unfettered immigration into Europe. So a big wake-up call, I think, for everyone that we need. That's another point that of vulnerability that nobody was watching. And boy, do we need to watch it.
18: Yeah, well, it's good. I mean, are some of these European countries actually waking up then, it sounds like?
17: I think that video was pretty powerful. And when you think,
18: it's crazy.
17: You know, those guys, you know, legally, I mean, once they're in Ceuta, they legally can come to your country.
18: That's
17: what you've established.
18: Yeah, I mean, result of policies that they put in place. Exactly right. Victoria Coates, read her stuff at heritage.org. Victoria, always appreciate it. We'll talk to you again soon.
17: Sounds great. Thanks, Yaffe.
18: I'm Yaffe, and this is Conversation Piece.
16: We reached out to several people who won last night, and he's class. He's just a class act. Vince Dean.
14: You're talking about the same guy I am?
16: Yes, we love this man. Now he can hang around with us again because, you know, he's there for four more years. So he's like, okay, guys, I'm back to meeting y'all once a month. All right, hey, listen, I'm telling you, man, am I that Mark Herndon? That was an incredible first run on a shoestring budget against the mayor.
19: You know, I could sit and prognosticate, and I could sit and pontificate about that election yesterday, but it all boils down to one thing. People are not paying attention. They are not paying attention.
16: Yeah.
19: I listen to Mark as well. Mark seems like a fine man. I feel for him. I have so much compassion for him.
14: Yeah, I do
19: that
14: too.
19: Doesn't qualify him to be the mayor.
14: Do you agree with me when I said the Democrats seem to be a lot more motivated, at least yesterday? Democrats in Tennessee seem more motivated than Republicans. And I understand this is midterm time, and I get all that. I think a lot of people just said R, you know, saw the R or saw the D and voted that way. And I think the Democrats are more motivated to get off their butt and get to the polls.
19: Without a doubt, without a doubt. And that says something, too. You guys know me, and you guys know that I look more at the person and more at the qualifications of somebody than I do the R or the D. I did that in Nashville when I was there. I got criticized some because some people said that I was that big rhino word because I got along with Democrats. But, you know, we've got to get back to basics. The Democrats yesterday were very motivated. They were very fired up. I commend them for that.
14: Sure.
19: I wish the Republican Party, and I'm going to go ahead and say it, I wish the Republican Party would quit dividing each other and separating each other and pointing their finger at each other and judging each other and come together like the Democrats did yesterday. That's what our party, my party, has got to do if they want to be successful again in 2 years and again in 4 years.
16: Hey, Vince.
14: Or 3 months, I would say.
16: November. Yeah. Hey, candidate, what happened? So, okay, so the polls close at 8. Then, I mean, take us through a night. What do you do? I mean, do you watch television?
14: Did you go to the watch party?
16: Yeah, how do you do it?
19: Yes, we went to the watch party at Champions, and to be honest with you, I never was worried per se. I knew how it was going to shake out. I did the same thing in 2014. The early votes started coming in, the inner city votes, predominantly Democrat precincts were coming in, and people kept looking at me in 2014, and I kept saying, just hold on, just hold on. This is going to change. The same thing last night. Seasoned veteran politicians were coming up to me going, man, it looks rough. And I kept saying, hold on, just wait. You know, the old saying, hold my beer and watch this. That's what I was telling them. Just hang on. We got this. Hey. We got this. We didn't get it by as much as I thought we would or by as much I was anticipating, but we pulled it out. Well, you know, closeness only counts in hand grenades and horseshoes.
16: Vince, I mean, your opponent, you know, almost 29,000 votes. I mean, when we had her on, could not have been nicer, but we talked about, as discussed many times, her three bankruptcies, personal bankruptcies, and then a $5 million budget that she would be in charge of, 29,000 votes.
19: And I don't mean to throw on to the add insult to injury for the lady, but we're not talking just three bankruptcies. She had 19 judgments against her in civil court for not paying her bills. When she worked in my office, we went back and looked. There was one year that she was late 47 times. She was late to your show the other morning.
16: 40 minutes late. You are so right. You said people are not listening.
19: We had to move her several times in the office. We had to move her several times in the office because she couldn't get along with anybody. And she wanted to say that she was the unsung hero and the leader. The people in our office laughed at that.
16: Wow.
19: We're talking about somebody that couldn't get along with anybody.
14: Well, I say I'm the unsung leader here, and people say I can't get along with anyone.
16: I just still cannot believe.
19: They might be right, Dale. They might be right.
16: Okay, you have got to. I mean, this is just, I mean, the amount of people that are just showing up, it's like 65,893 ballots were cast, 218,767 eligible voters. That is horrible.
19: Oh, yes, absolutely. Again, people are uninformed there. You know, I kept reading, and I'm beating a dead horse here, but the local news, they kept going, we've got a contested race in the mayor's race. Rarely did they mention the race for criminal court clerk.
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24: Yeah.
23: So what he needs to do is the LLC needs its own checking account.
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23: 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Nothing Correct. Comes out of that checking account that's not a business expense other than paying him. Okay?
24: Correct.
23: So if he buys supplies for the business, it comes out of that checking account. You don't buy groceries out of the LLC account. So then that account should have some buildup.
24: Mm-hmm.
23: If every time I sold a book, I tried to put it in my budget, I would lose my mind. Instead, it goes into the business account here at Ramsey, and then once a month, you don't want to do that often. You want to do it twice a month in your situation, maybe. But once a month, we run a profit and loss statement on this business, and I know how much I made. Right?
24: Okay.
23: So you need to collect all these little sources of income, all these little students, and throw them into one account. Other than his piano business, do you have an income?
24: Yes. So the $80,000 is the piano business, but he also has a W-2 and a 1099 as well.
23: What's the 1099?
24: That's about $10,000 annually.
23: What is it?
24: Oh, sorry. He's a music director at our church.
23: Okay. All right. So that's self-employed income as well. Honestly, mm-hmm. what I would do is just throw that into the LLC when it comes in.
24: Okay.
23: Now, when we look at the LLC, and you look at it every 2 weeks, and you say, there's, I don't know, I'll make up a number, $5,000 in the account. How much do I need to leave in the account to keep the LLC operating? $1,000, so we can pull $4,000 out. When we pull money out of the LLC to bring it home, maybe once every 2 weeks, you pull out a fourth of that amount and set it aside for taxes because you're supposed to be doing quarterly estimates on this LLC with the IRS. So if I'm pulling out $4,000, I'm going to write a check to me for $3,000 and put it in my personal account and use that for my every dollar budget. I'm going to take $1,000 and I'm going to put it in a separate savings account named taxes. And then once a quarter, I'm going to have the money to pay my quarterly estimate taxes and I won't get behind with the IRS.
24: Okay.
23: So three or four different pieces moving here. Number one, we're going to put all the money in the LLC. Once every 2 weeks, we're going to pull money out of the LLC, whatever, and leave a small amount in there just enough to operate, because it doesn't cost him a lot to operate this.
24: Oh, no, not at all.
23: Yeah, and so we just leave $500 in there or whatever, pull everything else out and bring it home, a fourth of which goes away for withholding on yourself as if you were a W-2. Okay, so that you got the money to do your quarterly interest, then that amount goes into your taxes, and that's going to be a fairly steady flow of income for your every dollar budget, because he usually has approximately the same students every month.
24: Yeah.
23: So it's going to be a fairly predictable on a monthly basis then, or a biweekly basis. And that's
24: Correct.
23: How you'll
24: yeah.
23: use your every dollar budget. So the problem is you're running your business out of your hip pocket. And that will drive you crazy. And it's hard to run the business that way well. It's hard to keep your taxes paid well. And you get into all kinds of other stuff. So just open a separate checking account for the LLC. Run the business as if it was someone else's business. And you're that true to the income and the expenses. And then when you get ready to bring home the profit, you calculate how much you need to leave in there.
0: Would you run, and I guess this is just for W-2 folks, but I'm thinking back to when I was a professor, when I was working in higher ed, I'd have my W-2 because I've had my home-based university, but I would teach classes at other places, and I would get 1099s from some of those places. Would you run the W-2 straight into the family checking account?
23: Yes.
0: Because that taxes have already been pulled out of that.
23: That's a completely different subject.
0: Okay.
23: But the 1099s, it's easier. You got to pull taxes out of it.
0: No, I think you're right. I like that.
23: So the way to pull taxes out of it in her case is to form an LLC.
0: Let's do it all at once.
23: But if you're doing three little side hustles and they're 1099, they're not a lot of money.
0: No,
23: I wouldn't screw with all this. I'd just set some money aside in a sinking fund for taxes in your every dollar budget.
0: Yeah.
23: But I mean, if you do four other side hustle gigs or something,
0: sure,
23: freelance things, that's not a big thing. But where you've got she's got like 25 or 30 students.
0: Yeah,
23: I mean, this drive you nuts.
0: Yeah, and because that's 25 or 30 Venmos or checks all dumping in there every other week or every other couple of days, plus the 10th. So yeah, keeping it one place, that seems to be pretty simple, because you would always have one place to look for all the numbers.
23: And the side benefit of all this too, not only is your taxes paid, but the other benefit is now you actually have some numbers to look at to see how the business is doing.
0: There you go.
23: You can actually look at what's called a profit and loss statement then and go, oh, this business is making this much profit. And but when you mix it in with the groceries, you can't tell.
0: Do you find businesses, when they do this and they've either been drawing a salary or not, what's most common? They realize, oh, this business is not doing as well as we thought, or it's doing way better than we thought?
23: I find both.
0: Okay.
23: Find both. Usually, though, there'll be a hint when they call here, like, I can't figure out how to do this. We keep running out of money. The business isn't doing well.
0: It's not doing as great.
23: But in her case, you heard the abundance in the way she asked the question.
0: Yeah.
23: And I'm like, oh, they got plenty of money. So what's your income? Oh, $80,000. Okay, there's the answer. Business is already doing okay.
0: Doing
23: that's $80,000 worth of piano lessons. That's pretty dead gum good. And so, you know, that's what can happen there. What I find more often than either one of those questions is they're not paying their taxes and they get in trouble.
0: Yep.
23: You look up and you got a $20,000 tax bill from the IRS and you got no money set aside and you didn't pay your quarterly estimates, which will get you an extra penalty.
0: Yeah.

0: Hey guys, George Camel here. So you're thinking about buying or selling your home, and you probably have a million questions. 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It's a weird time in the market right now, and where do you go to find weird answers? 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

0: Antonio, or Antonia, is with us, if I've got that right, in Baton Rouge. Is it Antonia?
1: Antonia, yes.
0: Okay,
1: everyone calls me Tony, though.
0: I got close. All right. How can I help?
1: Well, my Dave side hustle has, over the last 8 years, grown into a business that turns over about $1 million.
0: Whoa.
1: Which seems great, but it seems to cost as much to run it as it does make, and I worry that I'm not doing anything right, and we are surviving, not thriving.
0: Hmm. Okay.
1: I need your help.
0: Okay. And how many team members do you have?
1: 21 part-time.
0: Mm-hmm.
1: Two of us are full-time. And, well, I'm all the time, but you know what that's.
0: Yeah, you're all the time. Yeah. And who's the other one? Your husband?
1: No, he has a real job, bless him. It's our marketing and scheduler.
0: Okay, and why are all the people part-time?
1: Because the kind of we specialize in employing women who want to work while they've got children at home, so we offer 30 hours a week, 9 to 3:30, so that they can put their kids on the school buses and be home when they get home.
0: Why? Why does that serve your business? I understand
1: because
0: it serves their problem, but how does that help you?
1: Three kinds of we do cleaning. So we do residential cleaning. So
0: after six hours,
1: a tired cleaner doesn't make a good cleaner.
0: Okay.
1: So also families have their children coming off the school buses, so they kind of want us gone as well.
0: Okay. Do you have a good accounting system?
1: We use QuickBooks.
0: Yeah, do you have a good accounting system? Do you know what's going on with the money? Like, can you tell me, if you brought in $1 million gross revenue, what was your net taxable income last year?
1: Well, I know what we made after it was 67, so that was after taxes and everything else. That's what we supposedly have in the bank.
0: $67,000.
1: Yeah, I know.
0: Okay, so do you have, so one of two problems is all there could be. One is you're underpriced versus what your labor cost is. Or your administrative something on the side that has nothing to do with the cleaning has gotten out of control. Like you're spending a whole bunch of money on ads or something's gotten out of control.
1: I think we're just not paying attention because I'm so busy working in the business. And I, you know, we need something, we go get it.
0: Mm-hmm.
1: I mean, trust me, when you clean toilets for a living, you're
0: I know you're working hard. I wasn't questioning that. But here's the thing. There's a couple. I'm going to send you a copy of my latest book called Building a Business You Love. It's the 5 stages of business. The first stage of business is the treadmill stage where you run, and that's you.
1: Yes.
0: You're stuck. It's chaotic. It's out of control. It's rewarding because there's a lot of energy going out, a lot of energy going in. A lot of stuff is happening. But when you get home at night, you flop back on the couch. Your spouse says, "What'd you do today?" And you say, "I have no idea." Right?
1: Are you in my house?
0: No, that's standard. It's what I did when I started. Yeah. It's what everyone does when they start. But you've got to get off the treadmill stage. So here's the couple things you have to do off the treadmill stage. Thing one is your time management of you.
1: Okay.
0: You have to get above this business and look down on it rather than being overwhelmed by it.
1: Right.
0: The waves are crashing in on you, and I want you to climb up in the lifeguard tower and look down on the waves.
1: Yes, sir.
0: And that requires some time management and setting aside some time for you to be running the business instead of the business running you.
1: Right.
0: There's a book called E-Myth by Michael Gerber that I read 25 or 35 years ago. And it's an incredible book. Michael became a friend later. And the thesis of the E-Myth is to learn to work on your business, not just in your business.
1: Gotcha.
0: And that's what you're not doing. You're just working it. This business is running you. You're not running it.
1: Yes.
0: But the only reason is because you become successful.
1: Right.
0: But the way to level up and take it to the next stage is start to hire some full-time people who help you run and organize the business and iron the wrinkles out, get the chaos calmed down, and let's get this pricing structure right where we're charging enough to justify the monthly or the hourly rate of these moms that you're employing.
1: Right.
0: And by the way, I think it's very cool that you're able to put those people that need a job to work. That's very neat. And you're going to get a good supply of good human beings with what you're doing there. I think that's cool. And go ahead.
1: We try and pay as much in 30 hours as someone could get in a dead-end job in 40 hours.
0: Well, they're working their tail ends off, and that's very cool. But then you need to charge the customer enough that you make money. $67,000 on a million sucks.
1: Yes, I know.
0: Okay? Needs to be $250,000 on a million.
1: I feel like Rick Moranis feeding themselves to Audrey the plant.
2: 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Can I tell you what it was?
1: Yes.

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1: Because while you can get to the treadmill stage, you cannot maintain it indefinitely. You cannot run on this treadmill the way you're running 5 years from now and make $67,000 or $1 million. You're going to hit a wall. You're going to mess up. Something's going to lose $67,000, and you're going to wish you'd never done this thing. So you've got to level up, get above it, put some administrative things in place, some leadership things in place, iron the wrinkles out, get the P&L going, and raise your stinking prices. And let's get this thing going. I'd rather you make $950,000 instead of $1 million. And go ahead and make about $200,000 profit on that. That'd make me a lot happier. I'm not worried about your gross. I'm worried about your net. This is not a hobby. Net is what matters. So,
2: and if out of the kindness of your heart, and that's really what this is, you want to take care of a certain type of employee, which you've selected. I love it. And you have in your head, I'm going to pay them 40 hours wages for 30 hours a week. You're allowed to do that as a boss. But if you go out of business, all of them are unemployed. And so sometimes saying, I would love to be able to pay them 40 hours for only 30 hours, but I can do 31 hours instead of 30 because I need to keep this whole thing moving. Sometimes the longer term lens on this is I've got to think of all of us keeping this thing going, not what I can do right this second. Does that make sense?
1: It could be, and it could be that what happens oftentimes when we're coaching small businesses, we find this, and I remember this. When you need revenue, you take everybody.
2: Yeah.
1: And so you end up with these high-maintenance customers that 2% of your customers burn up 98% of your energy because they're idiots.
2: Oh, so her getting above the business and looking down might be, I'm going to fire 10 clients.
1: And, well, the way I'm going to fire them is I'm going to raise my prices.
2: Ah,
1: and they're
2: okay.
1: Going to quit.
2: Yeah.
1: So because the juice ain't worth the squeeze for this guy. He's driving me nuts.
2: And you those know. 10% might.
1: But when you're first building, you're like, I have to take everybody. I got it. But all business is good business. And that's not true. Because 2% of the public should be institutionalized. And so, you know, you just have to look and go, there's 2% of you people I don't want as customers. Y'all drive me nuts.
2: 2% is pretty generous.
1: Yeah, that's pretty nice. But that's what we called them. We used to call them 2%ers.
2: There's a great comedian who said, I don't buy the employment rates in this country. I guarantee you, he's like, I travel the country. 96% of this country is not employable. About 15% is.

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3: From ABC News, I'm Brian Clark. Iran's foreign minister says the country is not going to hold more talks with the U.S. until the U.S. stops violating the Memorandum of Understanding. Iran has said it's talking with Oman about the Strait of Hormuz.
4: An Iranian official says Tehran is close to an agreement with Oman, but says any deal is depending on the U.S. changing its behavior. Iran also renewing its demands that the U.S. lift its naval blockade of Iranian

0: ships and ports, and that the U.S. and its allies halt any attacks on Iranian proxies across the region. Allison Kosick, ABC News, New York.
1: Vice President J.D. Vance told Fox News the U.S. is applying a number of tools.
2: We're really in the middle of the game here. This thing is not over. It's obviously not at the beginning. We're in the middle of the game.
1: Another day of high temperatures in the West poses threats of more wildfires. One fire, the Bug Fire near Reno, Nevada, has grown to more than 6,000 acres. The battles against the flames have taken the lives of three people trying to get them under control, says ABC's Leslie Lopez.
3: Two Utah firefighters have been confirmed dead after their helicopter went down while battling those blazes. In Klamath County, Oregon, a private contractor working with firefighters also killed when the fires overtook his bulldozer. In Western Canada, wildfires there forcing more than 20,000 to evacuate as towns declare a state of emergency.
1: The manhunt in New York State for a 32-year-old suspected of killing his father, then setting fire to his home, ended after 2 days. Thomas David Ryan is now in custody. ABC's Ike Ajachi says
4: the victim's daughter speaking to our station, WABC, about her father.
5: My dad was the definition of kind and generous.
4: She says her brother has had lifelong mental health issues and had stopped taking his medication.
1: Police have not yet released details about how he was captured. 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
6: If you haven't switched, here's the official forecast for today. Mostly sunny early, a chance of afternoon showers and thunderstorms. Reaching 91 for a high heat index will make it feel like 99. Mostly cloudy tonight, 73. Tomorrow, partly sunny, afternoon rain and thunderstorms likely with a high of 91. Partly cloudy as we head into Monday night, 74 for a low. Tuesday, scattered showers and thunderstorms are expected, high 91 degrees. I'm Craig Allen on Talk Radio 102.3.
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14: 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And Morgan, it is always great to talk to you as we break down some of the most important aspects of our listeners' money, retirement, all of those important things.
15: Absolutely. Dana, always good to hear your voice. And for those who are tuning in for the first time, we sure appreciate it. And those of you that are regulars to the program, thanks for your consistency. And we have found that there's always something new or new to us that we might hear that will help us kind of get to this thing called retirement and successfully navigate through this thing called retirement. So welcome to all.
14: Well, we're going to start with some bad news, Morgan. Here is a number that should stop everyone in their tracks. 56% of American adults have no legacy plan at all. That means no will, no trust, no power of attorney, no power of medical, nothing. 56%. Yeah. If you're among that group, we're here to tell you don't panic, but also don't put it off any longer. Today, Morgan, is the day we're going to help folks take action.
15: Oh, absolutely. Let me just share first. I have education in the area of law. I am not a practicing licensed attorney, never have been, don't pretend or hold myself out as one. We work with them, many wonderful attorneys throughout the city, state, and country, depending on where folks are. But what I do offer is a picture of how all of this stuff works. And that's what often gets confusing is they'll say, well, I went to this lawyer because I heard this on the radio. And they may go down one path, but there are multiple paths to deal with as you're dealing with your estate plan. And there are not only multiple paths, but there are also things while you're alive and things when you've passed away. And we hear all sorts of misinformation. And so what I want to do is create clarity. The attorneys that we work with, they do not pay me. I do not pay them. We never have. Don't plan on starting now. So our main focus is to make sure people get really good information. And we just offer this as a service. So I just want to lay that out as the template of this conversation. So first things first, let's just talk about do-it-yourself legal work versus having a licensed attorney. Let's just go down that path because there's a lot of, TV ads, and you've got names of different organizations. Let me share with you what happens and what we've discovered over the 25 years we've been doing this. One, you can actually go online, and we've seen this, where there are wills, right?
14: Oh, yeah.
15: Perfectly fine. We've seen them hold up. The first thing, my will is good. And I thought that's all I need. Well, now we get to the living will. do this or don't do this to preserve or prolong my life. Well, most do-it-yourself documents that we've seen over the years, they have, it's like a light switch. There's an on and off. You can give me everything to keep me here, take away everything, and let me die, right? Don't do anything to preserve or prolong my life.
16: Yeah.
15: Well, what we've discovered is that, you know, do all or do nothing doesn't really talk about that middle ground that says, you know, I'd like hydration. I'd like pain meds. I'd like to, you know, try to do as much as you can, but don't artificially keep me here. Well, there's not a box for that most of the time that we see on these do-it-yourself documents. And so most people jump immediately to take away everything, let me go, but they don't think about the rest of the story because they're just doing this online or whatever the case may be. So the wheels on the wagon start to wobble. Now you get to powers of attorney for money and health, and now some of the wheels begin to actually fall off.
16: Yeah.
15: This is, I'm very much alive, but I can't function. I don't know my name. I can't make good decisions. We have found over the years, as we just interact with folks, a lot of organizations, financial institutions, banks, custodians, the big names that you know, brokerage firms, hospitals, nursing home, they don't like do-it-yourself documents because here's why. This is what we've heard over the years. We don't know how many of these were done. So if all of a sudden you've got three people that you gave this to, but the first two, I've had a falling out with them. This is the real one.
16: Yeah.
15: And someone comes in to make decisions. They just don't know. And so we have found on more than one occasion, these financial institutions and or healthcare institutions are going, no, we'd kind of like to have a licensed attorney having done this so that we're not liable for interacting with someone that you don't really want to have in the mix. I've written on this subject and I've kind of organized all the documents. And so the first thing is we're just not a big fan of do-it-yourself legal documents. Not, it's kind of like building a house. You know, you can paint, Dana. Mm-hmm. You can do a lot of things on your own, but installing like the gas lines
16: right.
15: for your gas Viking stove, right? Well, there's a place for a licensed professional because the consequences, I could blow up the house or the gas leaks and I've got people falling out, going to the hospital. The consequences of the do-it-yourself legal work doesn't get fully discussed because the people who try to sell it and take that one step further for do-it-yourself trust work.
16: Yeah.
15: There are some things that you can do, like the will, but it gets increasingly more scrutinized, probably the best word, the further you go with powers of attorney, health, money, living wills, etc. If you have the means, and most people do, find a licensed attorney, and you can literally Google search lawyers within 5 miles of my house, and you could probably swing your arms and hit 20 of them,
16: yeah.
15: right? Most of the time, this is a commodity for most people. The second thing that we do is the different ways in which money and or assets move. This notion that probate is evil and non-probate is better, well, that just depends on what your situation is. Because, see, most people have a problem with probate, right? So you got the documents, wills, living wills, health and financial powers of attorney, that would flow through probate. The court has the final say, no matter what you write. And for most folks, it's not a problem. Problems usually arise because the documents were out of date or incomplete. So people often think, well, you know, my Aunt Edna and my Uncle Oscar, you know, they had a problem because it's like, well, were the documents up to date and complete? A lot of folks go, oh, I didn't realize that was the reason there was a problem, rather than it's just probate's a problem because I heard a radio show. Probate's neither evil nor holy. It's been around for about 1,000 years, part of English legal history. It's to settle debts and distribute assets. So the first is who's doing them, and then also make sure they're complete. Then people start going in down this path of, well, should I have a trust or a will? Well, first, the documents are wills, living wills, and powers of attorney for health and money. Who controls them? If they go through probate, the court's going to have the final say. If you say, well, I don't want the court to have the final say, like, for example, you set up a revocable living trust. A revocable living trust has a will, health and financial powers of attorney in it, but it also has this document that gives you and the family power, not the court. Well, that's really helpful if you've got bickering kids, blended families, special needs, right? You love everyone yeah. equally, but you want to treat those two differently. Property in different states, estates of a certain size, a desire to control from the grave. I love my kids, but they couldn't keep a dollar if I taped it to their wrist, right?
16: Yeah.
15: So you have all of those things that now you being in control of it could have merit. And then you have the final where things move by contract, right? You've named people as beneficiaries on your forms, transfer on death, payable on death, your brokerage account that holds your IRA. You've named people. So what most folks don't get is the different ways that money moves. How things move to surviving spouses is different than non-spouses. What are the documents and who controls them, and whether a licensed person should do it or not? All we work to do is make sure that we articulate exactly how stuff works. And then based on your situation, you choose, rather than we've had more than our share of conversations with folks that says, you know, I heard this show that said trusts are good and probate is bad. Come to us and get your trust done. And so hopefully that makes sense, folks. And the number to call that we've mentioned many times on the show, let me share it again, 800-887-9647. Call that number. You'll get a complimentary copy of my book, Building a Better Retirement. You'll have a face-to-face Zoom, a face-to-face in person, maybe a conference call where we unpack the four key areas of retirement, the building blocks, the load-bearing walls, the pillars, if you will. We look at estate planning. How do you make sure that you leave stuff to those you love and not those you don't? Taxes. How do you make sure you don't pay a dime more than you have to? Risk management, healthcare, longevity, all those things, the risks that can happen in retirement. And then finally, investing in income. How do you make sure that your plan has contemplation that I'm working to make sure that I don't run out of money, and those I love and leave behind are going to be well taken care of. And so, folks, those are the issues. And just as we've kind of begun to unpack the suitcase, there's a lot of that misinformation about trusts and wills and powers of attorney. Our main goal is to make sure that you get good information that allows you to make the best decision for you and for your family to those you love and leave behind. Remember the number, 800-887-9647.
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15: You know, one of the things that we hear a lot, Dana, is, well, that's for rich people.
14: Yeah.
15: You know, so in addition to a lack of understanding of how total estate planning works, the other is well, I can just do this on my own because anytime I hire a lawyer, that's for rich people. So there's just a lot of misinformation. And what we share is everyone needs a plan to make sure that the stuff that they have, the people that they love can help them, and the people that they love get it, rather than, well, I'm just assuming it's all going to be okay.
14: Right.
15: We've found that almost right information can sometimes be more dangerous than fully false information, right? Usually, sure. You go, that doesn't sound that, that's not right. But boy, that sounds really good. And so we hear a lot of almost right information. And so the first thing that we've discovered after 25 years is having an estate plan, however big or small, kind of like building a house. A 3-bedroom, 2-bath is just as important as a 13-bedroom, 12-bath, right? They're all important based on what you've got. Because if you go, it'll be fine, I don't need it, I don't need anything, then you die with what's called intestacy. Kind of like, you think about testamentary, you speak, you testify. People stand up in church or wherever, I'm going to testify. Well, if you don't speak, the court will. And so many times people go, I'll be fine. And they don't realize if they don't have it in place up to date, then intestacy law decides who gets what. And I'm not saying that it's not you, but now you've now said, I didn't testify. Now someone's going to testify on your behalf. And they'll hire an administrator. And the court then, jumps into the forum and says, okay, here's what we're going to say. Here's what we're going to do. And the court may not. They appoint guardians and, if they're minor children, assets can get stuck in probate and it's cost and legal fees and time, et cetera. So it's kind of like, what was that? Was it AMCO Transmission, AA, honk, honk, MCO? Why do I remember that? I don't know, Dana. But it was, you hear the rattling of the car. You can either pay it now, fix it, or do it later. You see these ads where there's the check engine light.
19: Yeah.
15: It's like, I'm going to put some tape over that. That's annoying me. Well, we can either address on the front end, or you can repair or replace an engine on the back end. It's like, I don't want to do this. But not dealing with it can create more problems. And when you begin to break it down and actually have what we call a tour guide, we're just trying to help people along the path. We're not saying go to this lawyer, go to that lawyer. That's up to you. But have a path that makes sense that will hold up under scrutiny so that you have confidence in your plan rather than, I've done everything really well, but I've got this gaping hole and I haven't done anything about it because I don't really want to, jump in. It's a little bit scary. And I've seen this regardless of people's net worth. I've seen multimillionaires and multi-thousandaires have the same, aversion to this whole topic. Let's make it more approachable, break it down. We'll sometimes have conference calls with the attorneys because there's a piece that they do. Here's a piece that client you will do. And people go, now that I'm understanding it and I have someone walking along with me, that's not necessarily trying to bump up the price. There's higher confidence level rather than there's uncertainty, nervousness, et cetera. So it's for everyone. You got to make sure that you have a plan. And so those are some of the things that we have found are really helpful for folks trying to navigate this thing called estate planning, legacy planning.
19: Can you also talk a little bit about the shifting nature of just the retirement plan? And that encompasses all of the things we've already talked about. That old retirement playbook, Morgan, where you work until 62, collect a pension, coast for 20 years, that doesn't exist anymore. People are living so much longer. For the most part, the pensions are out the window. I know this. 1 in 3 healthy women will live to age 95.
15: And I believe it.
19: Is it for a healthy couple? There's a 20% chance one partner lives to 100. How do we fund that in this decade and beyond, Morgan? And we have to look at that. And that's why the retirement plans, as you build your better retirement, are changing.
15: Exactly. And see, what we've discovered is first, very few people have a documented income plan. And we look at investing, income, assets, and we map it out till the into the 90s. We look at taxes. We look at all sorts of things to say, is more money coming in than flowing out? Well, see, we will often do this for the spouses and how money passes the law and certain types of money. See, for example, if most of your assets are IRA assets, there's lots of privileges for surviving spouses where they can title it into their name as if it was theirs from the beginning. Well, then all of a sudden you pivot and say, okay, well, we've lost the spouse. Now this investing in income, now it's going to go to non-spouses. Well, there are rules that change. Well, for example, if you have a brokerage account and let's say you own it individually and you want it to transfer on death to your 2 children, well, there's what's called a step up in basis. So there are tax rules about the kind of money. So if all of a sudden my brokerage account, which may hold Google, Apple, Facebook, that then goes to the kids, non-spousal, and it steps up. So whatever taxes may be due at death are based on the value at the time of death, not the value at purchase. Then you have IRA money, 401k money, where the rules are radically different between spouses and non-spouses. So all of a sudden, you know, we're saying, well, now a spouse passes and now it goes to the surviving non-spouses. Well, this is IRA money. Well, how does that look for them? Well, there's a 10-year rule that kicks in.
19: Yeah.
15: If it's non-IRA, like an annuity, there's a 5-year tax rule that kicks in. There are things that you have to do every single year. And so what we've discovered is when you're looking at the estate plan, spouse to spouse is one set of rules. Spouse to non-spouse is another set of rules.
19: Yeah.
15: And taxes and legal intersect with investing. And that's why we stay really busy, folks, because people are going, why am I not hearing this? Because this industry, and I'll speak on behalf of our industry, is very siloed. You know, I spent a lot of time on farms when I was working at a dairy in Oklahoma and driving the trucks from one place to another. Silos. We've all seen them, right? If you go out into the country, grain elevators. Well, legal folks are kind of a silo. Perfectly fine, but they do their stuff that's in their silo. Maybe it's wheat. Then you go to another silo, and that's CPA, and it's got barley in it. Then you go to another, it's the insurance people. Well, you got corn in that silo, right? Is this making sense? Then you go to the investing. It's like, well, corn people don't talk to wheat people. Don't talk to barley people. They're perfectly fine in and of themselves, but they're not intersecting and connecting. And you're trying to make sure all of it connects. And that's what we've discovered over the years is the differences in the types of access to expertise. How do you pull it all together? And not unlike, not to mix too many metaphors, but as you're building a house, contractors, painters, HVAC people, brick masons, siding people, building a pool and a patio, these are all different expertises, if you will. And how do you make sure they all come together? You have a GC, a general contractor that coordinates to make sure that the house is built according to your plan versus you're trying to make sure that this happened and this happened and this happened. And it's like, well, I don't have that expertise. How do I know that this is being done right? Well, I read some stuff online and I'm hoping I got all the information right. There's too much, folks, and you've seen it. And that's why we do what we do, to make sure that all of this comes together. And remember that number we've mentioned on the show. It's 800-887-9647. And when you call in, you'll get a complimentary copy of my book, Building a Better Retirement. You'll have a chance for some one-on-one. It's a complimentary session. Zoom face-to-face, in-person face-to-face, conference call. Whatever works. And we cover these four areas: investing in income to make sure you don't run out. Estate planning. How do you make sure those you love get the legacy that you want to leave behind? And they also help you while you're still here. Risk management, mortality, morbidity. We have healthcare professionals that we work with. Longevity. What if you are 96? How do you plan for that? And then taxes. There's prep and planning. We have CPAs that we work with. If you do your own, that's great. But there's also tax planning that says, how do we make sure that in the end, those that I love whose pictures are on the phone or on the fridge get the stuff, not the government.
19: Yeah.
15: And so, folks, those are the areas. And if you're going, boy, this sounds like I could maybe benefit from another conversation, call 800-887-9647. If you've done a great job, we'd be happy to be affirming that to you, to say, way to go. You may have been unsure. Let us put an affirmation that, yeah, you've done great. And if there are some gaps, we'd love to explore how we might be able to be a solution to give you that retirement that you've always dreamed about and want to have confidence in. Call the number 800-887-9647.
19: So this is crazy. Studies show that a lot of you listening out there, a lot of people, fear outliving their savings more than they fear death itself. And that is a profound statement about retirement anxiety. But it does not have to be that way. That's why we do what we do here on the program, Building a Better Retirement. And even if you don't have anxiety around it, maybe you just have questions about it, or you've worked with someone else in the past and you just want my friends at Hill & Hill Financial to take a look under the hood. We should not have this many people out there, Morgan, with that much anxiety over all of these things that really at the end of the day can be controlled if you just want to make that call.
15: Yeah. And as we've been discussing, part of it is because of these different groups. You know, I've got too often people who look like me, all they really do is paint. People who look like me, all they do is really shingle roofs. They may build pools. They may build patios. But they look like, oh, I do everything. And you can go from apprehension and discomfort to confidence. 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
19: 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We will send you out a copy of Morgan's book, Building a Better Retirement. And part of that building, Morgan, has to include a discussion about where you plan to save your money. And mm-hmm. then from where do you start drawing down that money when it's exactly. time to retire? And people always, really, really focus on the saving part, which is important, and not as much on the how do I spend it part.
15: Exactly. My bias, my belief is that everyone deserves to have a documented income plan that looks at all sources and streams of money, adjusted for cost of living and inflation, for somewhere, if you're retiring in your early 60s, 25 to 30 years. And you can document it with whatever it is for you versus, well, that's for multimillionaires. It's like, no, it's for you. So again, like building, I've got enough boards and bricks for a 3-bedroom house. I've got enough boards and bricks. I want to build a 13-bedroom house. Doesn't matter, but it's your house. And so one of the things that we have looked at is when you map that plan out, then the second part is the stuff that you've got, right? The assets. How much do you need to create income and how much can you then have for growth? And we've jokingly said, income is roofs, rooms, floors, and doors. So let's just say I need every board and brick to build this house, and it's a roof, it's a room, it's a floor, it's a door. I wanted a pergola with a patio and a pool and a fire pit, but I just didn't have enough, right? So I need all of it for income because I live in this house. I don't really have a whole lot for growth for the fun stuff in the patio because I don't live on the patio. I live in the house. So the first thing we do is we map out the plan and then say, how much do you need for income? How much can you then have for growth? Then the next piece is a more detailed discussion of risk. Most people, when you do the risk profiles, and we do them, I'm moderate, I'm conservative, I'm aggressive, I'm moderately aggressive, I'm moderately conservative. And you check these boxes and there's a scoring process. It's like, okay, so how does that actually play out? Well, we have been reminded June 2022. Moderately conservative portfolios, right? The ones that, hey, I'm going to live off this money. I don't want a lot of risk in there. They were down across the country somewhere between 15 and 17%.
19: Yeah.
15: Well, why is that? Well, things that should have moved differently, right? Stock stuff and bond stuff. Well, they moved more in sync. And what that brings up is the topic of sequence of return risk. See, I did was teaching a class and we looked at someone's portfolio from basically 1990 to the end of 99. And 2000 to the end of 2010, both 10 years, both started with $1 million and both took out 5% per year. Well, if you did the math, the $1 million in 1990 at the end of 1999, taking out 5%, $1 million was worth about $1,150,000.
19: Okay.
15: Why? The sequence of the returns in the 90s, the ups were bigger than the downs were bad. Mm-hmm. Well, then you go to 2000 and 2010. Same scenario, $1 million, 5% drawdown, decade. $1 million is now about $154,000 based on my recollection.
19: Wow.
15: Holy smokes. Why? The sequence of the returns. The downs were worse than the ups were better, and you made no forward progress, and you're eating into your returns. The sequence of the returns was on a downward slide versus an upward slide. Upward slope.
19: Yeah.
15: And so people go, nobody ever talks about this. So when we look at risk, one of the things we need to look for income is volatility. And see, the industry, kind of their answer to this problem is take out less. You may have read articles. Well, instead of the 4% rule, take out 3.8 or 3. So it's like the answer to the problem is you live on less.
19: Yep.
15: So you can't have fun because someone's not solving the problem that
19: right.
15: you need solved. So then you can start getting into, well, what are some things that lack the volatility that still earn enough return? So you can have something that lacks volatility, a CD that's earning 3.5. Well, that may avoid losing principal, but I might spend my principal because I'm not earning enough to keep up. See, there's interest rate inflation risk. There's volatility risk. Well, can there be investments that give me a stable return without up and down volatility in the market?
19: Yeah.
15: Well, the answer is yeah. Does that mean that they're risk-free? No, there might be market risk, but they protect it to a certain level. There are things, certain types of investments that will say, we'll give you a buffer that as long as the market doesn't go below negative 30, we'll shield you. There are some that don't go up and down in the market at all. Public companies that have private dividends that just don't trade on the exchange. So there's no volatility risk, but there could be credit risk, right? What if the company on the New York Stock Exchange goes kaplooey? So we simply highlight there are about a half a dozen risks that are below I'm moderate. Well, what about volatility?
19: Yep.
15: What about market risk? What about interest rate, duration? What do you mean I have to stay in this investment for a decade? I can't start getting any money for 5 years. I need it in 5 minutes. So are we looking at all the options, all the choices that truly meet your need to manage and or avoid risk that match up with the income plan? And do you have enough to make sure that it's stable, it meets your need, but you know what risks you're managing and risk you're avoiding? Dana, I have some folks that let's just say I'll just throw out a number. Let's say I need $100,000 to live. That's our expenses, our fun, our travel. Okay.
19: Okay.
15: And you have $2 million. Well, and I'm not advocating this. I'm just giving you as an example. Could you put that $2 million in a series of guaranteed fixed rate stuff that produces $100,000? The answer right now in the marketplace is yeah. I'm not advocating it. You don't want all your eggs in one basket, but I'm simply sharing that you don't have to take a risk to achieve something if you can achieve it without it. And many times people go, well, why isn't anyone telling me this? Mm-hmm. It's because many times how people are paid drives how they suggest. It's like, oh, well, if you put all your money there, I'm not going to make as much money. And I'm not saying that people are bad. I'm not saying that folks do it. But I will often challenge some of my colleagues to say, why did you put them in that 10-year something versus this 5-year something? Because the 5-year has a guarantee and the 10-year doesn't. Well, the commission on the 10-year is higher than the commission on the 5. This is what you're trying to build versus I'm trying to convince you to buy the boards and bricks that I'm promoting. I just think the 21st century has brought a new set of challenges, and I think that's our role as advisors, to give language and voice to the things that are upsetting and then offer ABC solutions, pros and cons, goods and bads, recommendation, then you decide. And all of a sudden people go, you know what? This isn't as scary as I thought, versus I know that something's not. It's kind of like, you know, I've gone to chiropractors. Dana, do you go to chiropractors? A lot of people go to chiropractors. And you know when that part of your body is slightly out of joint? It's not killing you, but you know something's like, and then when you go, and I'm not saying, some people go, I hate chiropractors. I'm not making a plug for chiropractors, but those who have, and they go, okay, my lower back, yep, you pop that back into place. Or my knee, you know, an old racquetball injury, pops back into place. It's like, okay, now it feels good to walk. It felt a little uncomfortable. I didn't like it, but it wasn't killing me. But now that it's back in, oh, that's it. And I have folks going, that's it. That's what we're talking about, is putting things on the computer, on paper, looking at a variety of choices in all the areas of retirement to give language to what you need and options that are available and the pros and cons of each, so that you have better options to decide how you're going to live this next 25 to 30 years. Remember the number to call. It's 800-887-9647. And when you call, complimentary copy of my book, Building a Better Retirement. Face-to-face in an office, face-to-face over Zoom, a conference call, whatever works for you, that will unpack investing in income, risk management, estate planning, tax planning. And at the end of between 60 to 90 minutes, we'll give you a diagnosis. Here's what we see. If we can help you, we will. If we can affirm that you've already done a great job, it'd be our privilege, so that you have confidence. That's the key. Confidence in the structure that you build, that you can live in this and you then leave a legacy when you're done with it. 800-887-9647.
19: And are there gaps anywhere in your structure? They will help you identify those and close those gaps. We haven't even talked about actual healthcare costs, the raw healthcare costs in retirement, Morgan, which is something you fold into every single meeting. Okay, with
15: all of our conversation. I've had people when they're
19: all of that
15: below age 65, and I'll ask the question. I said, well, do you have health care? Well, no, I'm just, I'm trying to run the gap. You know, I'm feeling pretty spunky, right? 62 to 65. It's like, well, that doesn't mean the person who's driving, who rear ends you, they're on the same program as you.
19: Amen. Amen.
15: And it's the cost that could cripple you. Like, literally, it could bankrupt you. And one of the things that I've discovered, even when people get into Medicare, that's why we have Medicare planners on our team, that we have, you know, strategic relationships with for years. Dana, I'll go, okay, you have AB. Yeah, we're good. Government covers me. I'm solid. I go, you do know that you have unlimited exposure for liability of cost, right?
19: Yep.
15: And people go, what? Well, no, this is AB. This is the government. They protect me and they're doing everything for me. I said, but they don't provide protection against unlimited liability. So you could be bankrupted because the cost of the hospital was $1 million. And they look at me stunned. I said, that's what Medigap is, right? Medicare supplement. And then, do you need to have government plan or should you have private, like Medicare Advantage? When does that make sense? And so we unpack this to say, you got to have a plan. 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
5: Welcome on back to the program, everyone. 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Maybe you're traveling to see family for the holidays. We don't want to tee up any big grievances or fights over
6: the airing of grievances.
5: Thanksgiving table. But hey, you can say, look, Morgan was talking about some of these difficult things on the program, and I think we need to talk about it. There's no harm in that.
6: None. And one of the things that I just want to tee up, and again, remember that number to call, folks, 800-887-9647. I'm going to put my legal knowledge hat on. First of all, I'm not a practicing licensed attorney. I'm not one, have no plans to become one. We had plenty in the family. But I do have things on walls, Dana, that says I've learned about the law, and I've been educated in how these things work when it comes to estate planning. There's, a lot of misinformation. One, here's one of the things that I hear. Well, I can be my own attorney. Do it yourself. Well, there's certain things that you perhaps can do yourself, but you know, some of these powers of attorney for your money, you know, these financial institutions aren't real keen on doing.
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8: From ABC News, I'm Brian Clark. 10 people were hospitalized for heat-related illnesses at a food festival Saturday in Colorado Springs. And those searing temperatures are not going away. And in the West, it could further contribute to the fire risk. ABC's Samara Theodore has more on those fires.
9: Wildfires burning across the western U.S. and Canada. In California and Nevada, the bug fire burning, spreading across more than 6,500 acres and growing, racing towards hundreds of homes. In Oregon, the Wright Springs fire, now at least 23,000 acres. Evacuations underway.
8: Vice President J.D. Vance told Fox News that the U.S. is making progress when it comes to Iran.
10: We're applying a whole host of tools, diplomatic, economic, military tools, to ensure that we get the best outcome for the American people. I feel quite confident we will get

0: there, but we're still a bit in the middle of the game.
1: And that became evident as Iran's foreign minister said there will not be further talks until the U.S. corrects its behavior. ABC's Marcus Moore has the latest from the foreign desk.
2: It's Iran saying that the strait will not reopen unless the U.S., quote, corrects its behavior. Iranians have also reiterated six uncompromising demands for the U.S. that include lifting its naval blockade on the Iranian ships and ports there, as well as calling on the U.S. and its allies to halt any attacks on Iranian proxies across the region.
1: A multi-day manhunt in New York for a suspected murderer is over after police made an arrest, says ABC's Rihanna Nally.
3: New York State Police announced 32-year-old Thomas Ryan is now in custody. Authorities say Ryan prompted a multi-agency four-day manhunt after his father's body was found inside a home in Greenville, New York. Investigators say Ryan was seen on doorbell camera footage running there from the burning home. Police are expected to give an update later today on how they caught up with Ryan and any details on any possible charges.
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4: Here's the official forecast for today. Mostly sunny early, a chance of afternoon showers and thunderstorms. Reaching 91 for a high heat index will make it feel like 99. Mostly cloudy tonight, 73. Tomorrow, partly sunny, afternoon rain and thunderstorms likely with a high of 91. Partly cloudy as we head into Monday night, 74 for a low. Tuesday, scattered showers and thunderstorms are expected, high 91 degrees. I'm Craig Allen on Talk Radio 102.3.
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0: Normal is broken, common sense is weird. 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I'm Dave Ramsey, Dr. John Deloney, Ph.D. in counseling, Ramsey personality, number one best-selling author, host of The Dr. John Deloney Show, and regular driver of cars, is my co-host today. Is there anything you don't do? I'm just saying, after that introduction.
1: If you ask my wife, there's a lot I don't do.
0: Phone number here, 888-825-5225. Thanks for hanging out with us, America. We're glad you're here. Candace is in Spokane, Washington. Hi, Candace. How are you?
2: Good. How are you?
0: Better than I deserve. What's up?
2: Hey, so we have roughly $75,000 to $100,000 of debt. About $25,000 to $30,000 is credit card debt. And I believe the rest is in a car loan.
0: Mm-hmm.
2: And then we outright own our home. Mm-hmm. And it is, we could sell on the market today for about $850,000 to $900,000.
0: Mm-hmm.
2: It was an inherited home.
0: Mm-hmm.
2: So I was just curious if that is a direction we should take.
0: No.
2: My husband made, no, okay.
3: No.
0: You sell the car.
2: Okay.
0: Or both of them.
2: Okay.
0: You bought stupid cars you can't afford. You didn't buy a stupid house.
2: Yeah. So the car, I could sell the car.
0: Good.
2: The blue book value on the car is about $30,000 privately sold, and mm-hmm. then it's probably about $22,000 if you were to sell it just as like going to the dealer, and mm-hmm. they would tell you
0: what
2: how
0: do you
2: much
0: owe
2: to sell
0: it
2: for. But the what?
0: What do you owe?
2: We owe. So we owe. I'm sorry. You could sell it for $30,000. We owe $44,000.
0: Oh, okay. So you're 14 in the hole on the car. Oh, God, that is stupid.
2: Right.
0: Okay. What kind of car is this?
2: And this is a Volkswagen. It's a 2025 Atlas.
0: Wow.
1: You just gave Dave an aneurysm.
2: And I have.
0: Okay.
2: I know. There. It's ridiculous. I'm definitely not opposed to selling the car. The only thing is my husband. He makes a certain amount yearly. And so we just have to be able to budget for that, for all of what, you know, we the payments we have with his monthly income.
1: I don't understand what you just said.
0: It should be easier to do what you just said if you didn't have a car payment.
2: Yes, it would be, but we still have monthly payments coming outside of the car payment that add up monthly.
0: Yeah.
2: And that would take, go ahead.
0: It would be easier to do that if you didn't have the car payment. Everything
2: correct.
0: In your life is easier if you didn't have a car payment.
2: Okay. So what
0: is
2: if
0: that
2: we
0: not
2: have
0: right? I mean, mathematically?
2: Yes, that's correct. But
0: okay.
2: What if you take the car payment out and you still are living beyond your means?
0: What's your household
2: really
0: income?
2: No way? So it's about $4,000 a month that he brings home,
0: mm-hmm.
2: and that is, and then we have our kids are in a school that we pay for, and it's a private Christian school. I think that costs roughly between the two of them, that's over $1,000 mm-hmm. a month. So I think that's about $1,200 a month.
0: Mm-hmm.
2: And then we have like groceries. We have
1: my big concern for you guys is. You're sitting on this big house with this evaluation that the internet gave you, right? But you've got symptoms. You've got illnesses underneath this. And we've seen this time and time again. You're going to sell this house, and you're going to get a bunch of equity. You're going to pay off these cars. You're going to pay this off. And then your family is going to end up in another place, and y'all still haven't practiced living beneath your means. And so
2: right.
1: the issue will still be there.
0: Yeah, so
1: what y'all aren't dealing with is the math problem in front of you.
0: Yeah. The thing I hear you saying, and you're on the radio, so it's not fair to you because you're nervous, and I don't want to pick on you, okay? But the way you're forming your sentences and talking about this, it's as if you guys buy things and make decisions about school tuition and these other things that as if the decision doesn't matter compared to your income. You have to make decisions within your income. You can't, let's pretend the school tuition was $8,000 a month. You couldn't do it.
2: Right.
0: You just have to say, no, the kids are going to a public school.
2: Right.
0: Okay. And so, but that never entered your all's minds. You just said, I want to do this, and I did it. And I want to buy a Volkswagen, and I did it. And I want to do this, and I put it on a credit card, and I did it. And without any measuring back against the actual income to say, oh, wait a minute, we can't afford this.
2: Okay.
0: And you've got to learn that skill. What John, that's what John's saying. Otherwise, this debt will grow back, and you will have lost $1 million house.
2: Right.
0: And so what I would rather you do, if I were in your shoes, what would I do, having been broke myself when I was 28 because I was stupid, and I got a PhD in DUMB, so I know what this is, okay? And I know how scared it feels, and I know how out of control and chaotic it feels. And so what I would rather the two of you do is to sit down and look at this and say, we have to make some hard choices. And the hard choices sound like we might need to sell both cars, we might need to put the kids in public schools, and we might need to work some extra jobs, or some combination of those things to make this work and get ourselves out of debt and keep this fabulous property. Now, after you've done that and you've learned the skill, if you look up and say, this is $1 million house and I really don't like it, I might want to live in a different house that's $700,000. That I like and sell it and pay cash, I wouldn't mind that transaction, okay? But I want you two to deal with what got you here before you use the house to as your get-out-of-debt-free card.
2: Right.
0: Is that fair? Because that helps you win 10 years from now.
2: Yeah, for sure.
1: And it sounds like there's conversations in your marriage that y'all haven't had because you've got this giant savings account called a really nice house that's paid for.
0: And is that covering over everything, kind of? Is that glossing over everything?
2: No, yeah. I've been in a lot of prayer about it, and so I was just kind of seeking some counsel, and I think this answers my question.
0: I think the two of you sitting down together and growing as a couple in your relationship and putting some limits on your life that matches your income and using some and making some tough decisions is going to be really good for the future version of you.
2: Yes.
0: That's what I want for you because we love you and we want you to win, okay? And that's where we want you to go. And then kind of when I got all that going, if I still want to sell the house anyway, then whoopee-doopee, sell the house. Okay, it's just a stupid house. You can get another house or everywhere, especially if you got $1 million in your hand. It's helpful.
1: Yeah, Dave, the probably the most concerning part of the conversation that I feel like we are having more and more on the Ramsey Show, we're seeing it more play out in political conversations, is that if anybody has to make a choice based on reality, on this is how many dollars I make, that somehow that choice is unjust. That choice is unfair.
0: It's not fair.
1: And everybody is faced with making true, real choices.
0: Yeah.
1: And that's where freedom is found, man.
0: We told our kids when they were growing up, fair's where the tilt-a-whirl and the cotton candy is. Ain't no fair, baby.

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6: started reading the Dave Ramsey books and listening to the podcast a few years ago. I called and other advice I heard changed my life. I did pay off all my consumer debt and all my credit cards, which actually I even am getting a little emotional about because I'm really proud of myself. But
2: good for you. How much did you pay off?
6: I would say probably around 10,000, but including all the interest, honestly, more like 12.
2: Yeah.
6: I wouldn't.
2: And what's your income?
6: Yeah. So that was the advice.
2: What was your income?
6: My income now is 110.
2: When you were paying off the 12,000, what was your income?
6: 110.
2: Oh, okay. Okay, cool. And how long did it take you to do that?
6: Well, it's been the last 9 months.
2: Good for you.
6: Because, And so my question is, now it's just my student loans. I don't know if that's considered consumer debt.
2: It is.
6: I get okay. Well, in that case, I apologize.
2: No, that's okay. That's okay.
7: No apology needed. No apology needed.
2: Okay, how much do you owe on your student loans?
6: $23,000.
2: Cool.
6: And I'm so proud of myself for getting all of the other stupid debt that I racked up that I am having an adverse reaction where it's like, I want to pay it off so bad, but now I'm... My question is, can I save money at the same time?
2: No.
6: Or do I need to go through this hellhole one more time?
2: Go through the hellhole one more time. Or you're just not all the way through yet. You just got to finish.
6: No.
2: Yeah, that's all it is.
6: Okay.
2: You're still in the game. You just didn't know it. So just keep riding. If you're going through hell, keep riding.
7: Okay. Are all $23,000, is that one big giant loan or is it several smaller loans?
6: It's four separate loans at 5.05%.
7: Great. Just take each one of them, take the smallest one, and knock it out as though it's a credit card.
6: Okay.
7: And then take that money and knock out.
6: Treat it like
2: debt snowball.
6: Treat it like four credit cards.
7: That's right.
2: It's debt snowball.
7: It's four. Yeah. Oh. Smallest to largest.
6: So then what can I do for myself to reduce the anxiety and lack of sleep? Because I think just handling a small little bit of $12,000 for the last 9 months, I didn't realize how much of an effect it was making on my heart and my relationship with my family. I actually, it's kind of shocking how numbing it is when you have credit card debts and then you're like,
2: but working
6: it's not
2: your way
6: deal.
2: Through it should not be having an adverse effect on your relationship.
7: It's the opposite.
2: It should be giving you a sense of power.
7: The path through anxiety is through it.
6: I'm actually having more anxiety because I did actually tell my family that I'm tackling this, and I even had a phone call 2 days ago with family, and they're like, you really can't afford $400 for a Christmas flight? You really can't?
7: Okay, so the anxiety is not about you paying off debt. Your anxiety, what money is doing, and we say this all the time on the show, money is just a symptom of a bigger issue. The bigger issue is you're making $110,000. You must be good at what you do. You're competent in your job. You're busting your butt to set yourself free financially, and yet somebody else is still telling you when and where you're going to be on this particular day for this particular holiday to make their life better.
6: Yes, that's exactly what's
7: happening. That's the anxiety.
2: The anxiety doesn't come from money or debt reduction.
7: It has nothing to do with money.
2: It comes from your mother being a twerp.
7: Yeah.
6: Oh, okay. Well, actually, I didn't... Maybe... Thank you for this phone call. That's actually true. If I wrote down some notes, I probably could have probably logically broken it down.
7: No.
2: You did fine. You did great. You did great. I'm proud of you.
7: Yeah.
2: I think you're doing better than you feel like you're doing, but I'm going to suggest, and John is suggesting, that we assign the cause of the anxiety where it belongs, which is family pressures that are inappropriate and violating boundaries, rather than assigning the cause of the anxiety to the debt snowball.
6: I see what you mean. Okay.
2: Because 35 years of doing this, most of the time, the debt snowball is tough because it requires sacrifice, not going out to eat, saying no to people that are pushy, all those kinds of things. But it gives you this sense of power over money, which has had a power over you your whole life. And for the first time, you're telling your money what to do. And that is not anxiety inducing. It's quite the opposite.
7: And the
6: That's
7: nerd
6: kind of
7: word.
6: How I feel when I'm on my own. Yes, when I'm on my own, I'm like, wow.
2: Yeah. I'm proud of me. Look at me. Yeah.
7: And you should be proud
6: the
7: of you.
6: Same when I get it. Yeah. So in that case, I need to maybe pray or take some notes, like how to have those conversations with family, because that's exactly what's happening.
2: Yeah.
6: They are like, you make 110. Why are you worried about 20K? You can literally do that in a few months. Just go to the Christmas party.
2: I really don't run my plans past people that have negative things to say about me.
7: Or who don't share my values.
2: They don't get a vote.
6: Okay. Oh, I understand what you're talking. You're talking about boundaries.
7: There we go.
6: Okay,
7: yeah.
6: I can do this.
2: Yeah.
6: Okay, so I will set some boundaries and say I need to.
7: Let me tell you how to do this
6: for my future.
2: Let's talk about some verbiage because this is a really good question.
7: It's a great question. We're taking this call in August. Okay, at the very beginning of August, I want you to sit down with yourself and imagine Christmas. And I want you to ask this question. How do you, Michelle, want Christmas to feel? You want it to feel peaceful, joyful, fun, whatever. And then I want you to go backwards to Thanksgiving. And I want you to go backwards to the doldrums and the beauty of fall up there in Madison, where it's kind of cold, but also the leaves are changing, all that. I want you to reverse engineer that. And then I want you to send an email to your family and say, here's what my holiday plans are going to be this year.
2: I hope you like them. I hope you like them.
7: And then here's the challenge with this. They may call you. They may write you back something ugly. That is them coming up against the boundaries that you're setting given this season of your life. And it's a season when you're trying to set yourself free. They're going to bang their head up against your boundaries and challenge you. They're going to probably say things about you. They're going to make judgments about you. And what they're doing, I want you to imagine them trying to yell at you from the other side of the fence.
6: That makes a lot of sense.
7: Do you know what I'm saying? It's not going to be pain-free. In fact, it will be painful. But
2: it's also going to be very empowering, and you're going to see your anxiety drop.
7: Yes.
6: Okay.
2: Anxiety comes from meeting someone's expectations you care about. I don't care about your expectations sets me free from anxiety. And someone who says a line like, you make $110,000, you should be able to, that's a line of immaturity. Would you agree, John?
7: Yeah.
2: That's an immature, emotionally immature person.
7: It's saying, I'm going to come up with reasons why you have to do what I want you to do.
6: Yeah. I mean, I was hosting a Christmas party the last 3 years, and I told him, I said, this year, I'm not going to do it.
2: Yeah. So let me tell you what happened. I'll give you another. Here's another real-world example. We did this, okay? Sharon and I were broke. We were bankrupt. We lost everything. We could barely keep the lights on. As a matter of fact, 1 week we didn't, okay? And so she has this big, beautiful family, and they're all very generous and loving. They're sweet people. And she's got 5 brothers and sisters, and there's 13 grandkids, of which my 3 are 3 of the 13. And these people all gave each other a gift every Christmas. It's 92 gifts. I mean, it's crazy, right? And and so we sat down at Thanksgiving and we said, hey guys, really sorry, we're broke. We're not buying everybody a gift this year. We would like to do name drawing, or we'll just opt out and we'll just dodge Christmas for 1 year because we're broke. We can't do it. And 3 of the other siblings said, thank God somebody finally said it. We need to do name drawing. This is crazy. And, you know, because we raised our hands and we didn't ask them, we told them, we're not doing this year, we can't. And it changed everything. And they were not mad or mean or weird, and sometimes people are mad or mean or weird. But we just
7: most of the time they're not.
2: But that was the year in 1988 when the Reedy family Christmas changed. And it has been the same since we changed it. And it may change again someday because somebody else comes in with a vote, right? But for now, that's the vote. Her dad's 97, and this is still how we do Christmas.
7: It's awesome. Just takes one family to have the hard conversation.

0: Hey, George Camel here. 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
5: 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I'm your host, Rick Hughes, and for the next few minutes, please stay with me. 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We're not trying to sell you anything. 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I'm so thankful right now. I think we're up to about 210 radio stations in America that are playing the show this morning. So thank you for a few minutes of your time. I'm sure we'll make it worthwhile. We're not going to try to sell you a product. We're not a political talk show. We're a show about the Bible and how you can learn God's wonderful plan for your life. I hope you'll stick with me. And if you ever get to wonder who we are, you can go to our website, rickhughesministries.org on the internet. 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And there you can click and find out everything we have to offer. Many free books, free study material. A lot of our shows are broadcast live online there. You can go back and listen to the old ones and the new ones as well. And some of our books, we have audio books online you can listen to. So I hope you take advantage of that. But I'm Rick Hughes, the host of the Flatline Radio Show. If it's the first time you've heard it, FLOT stands for Forward Line of Troops. And we're going to try to teach you how God's given at least 10 wonderful problem-solving devices in the Bible. Those problem-solving devices are built on biblical principles that will help you stop the outside sources of adversity before they ever become the inside source of stress. As we say always, adversity is, of course, inevitable, but stress is always optional, because adversity is what those circumstances do to you, and stress, that's what you do to yourself. Had a man email me recently and wanted to know why I said worry's a sin. Worry is a mental attitude sin. Sometimes you call it anxiety. You can call it a lot of different things. But we're never allowed to worry. You don't have to worry. There's a better way to live. And that's one of our problem-solving devices called the Faith Rest Drill. I hope we get to teach that to you soon, because it'll show you how you never have to worry as long as the Lord Jesus Christ controls history. Now, today I'd like to talk about something I think is very interesting. It's called having a spiritual compass. Having a spiritual compass. Many, many years ago, and I'm talking about many years ago, I was contacted by a sports writer for a local newspaper. His name was Mike. And we don't have that anymore. I guess your city doesn't have a newspaper longer either, but we used to get the paper all the time, and I enjoyed reading my morning newspaper. But that's gone. But anyhow, Mike wanted to do an article on what the fish were biting on my local lake. Since I was a well-known tournament fisherman, bass fisherman, I won a lot of tournaments. And whenever he needed information, he would sometimes call me and say, what are they doing there? How can I catch them? How can I write something in the paper that will help my readers learn how to catch them on Logan Martin Lake where you fish. Well, this article that he was going to write would appear in the Sunday morning sports page, along with pictures and instructions. So we met about 30 minutes before daylight and launched my boat at the local marina. And as daylight began to peek over the hills, a fog began to settle across the water. In a matter of just a few minutes, we were completely fogged in. Thank goodness I knew the area well enough to locate my position by looking at the shoreline. But in my desire to catch fish, I suggested we cross the lake, go to the eastern shoreline, and I did not have a compass, nor did I have a depth finder that had a GPS on it. But I literally thought in my arrogance I could idle to the other side and we'd be just fine. Well, once we got about 30 yards offshore, we were completely in a whiteout. I could not tell which direction the bank was located. The end result was that we idled around in circles until morning, until that dang fog lifted. At least lifted enough for me to see the opposite bank. The very next week, I went and purchased a compass, and I installed that on my dashboard in my boat so it wouldn't happen again. Now I could tell which direction I was going. As a young person, teenager, I grew up without a spiritual compass to guide me. My mother raised me in a single-parent home and never met my father. He left my mother when I was just a baby, and I never had the privilege of meeting him. And so I didn't have that compass that guided me in my life from a man, but I'm talking about a spiritual compass, spiritually speaking. So I was constantly making all kinds of mistakes, maybe like you, wandering with no clear direction in my life. And that all changed when I accepted the Lord Jesus Christ as my Savior, because in my new life, now I was led to be around mature Christians who would help guide me through the details of life. And for the first time ever, I actually had confidence and purpose for my existence. No longer was I lost in the fog, so to say, the fog of life. I did a show one time on the fog of life, and fear of God was gone, God's word is not obeyed, and God's name is ignored. Many people live in a fog in their life. What about you? Do you live in a fog? Do you know why you're here? Do you know what God has in store for your future? Well, it all starts the minute you step into your new life in Jesus Christ, our Lord and Savior. Let me read to you how it all starts in 2 Corinthians 5:17. Therefore, if anyone is in Christ Jesus, he is a new creation, brand new person, born again. The Bible goes on to say, old things pass away, and behold, all things become new. That started for me at the age of 22 years old. You know, I like to say you're either going to be born twice or you're going to die twice. The first birthday, you had nothing to do with. You just showed up, and your dad said, it's a boy, have a cigar. But your second birthday is when you're saved or when you're born again, as the Lord Jesus Christ told Nicodemus in John chapter 3. Well, the first death is what's appointed unto man once to die, and after that the judgment. We know that. We understand that. In Revelation 20, whoever's name's not found written into the Lamb's Book of Life was cast into the lake of fire. This is the second death, quote, unquote. So you're going to be born twice or die twice. Fortunately, I've been born twice. I became a new creature at the age of 22 years old. I became a spiritual being, alive spiritually, no longer dead spiritually, and now with an opportunity to learn what life is all about. At the point of your conversion, your old life is gone. You have a new future, a new destiny in front of you. The issue is, do you wish to know God's plan that's been designed for you? Do you even want to know it? Are you interested at all? I'm asking you this morning, are you interested in knowing God's plan? In Romans 12:2, the Bible says, be not conformed to this world, but be transformed by the renewing of your mind, so that, in order that you may prove what is that good and acceptable and perfect will of God. So Paul is telling the Romans to change the way they think. You don't have to follow the world, conform to this world. That's called human viewpoint. That's the zeitgeist. The zeitgeist, they call it. The spirit of the times. You don't have to follow that. But you can be transformed by the renewing of your mind, changing your mind, changing the way you think. So that, in order that, you can prove what is good, yes, acceptable, yes, and perfect, will of God for your life. That's it. There are many people who would like to manipulate your thinking for you. I've run into those in my life. I'm sure you have too. Probably especially around church and politics. Some people have good intentions, but are without spiritual insight. That verse I just read to you in Romans 12:2 instructs you to change the way you think if you wish to know what is the good, the acceptable, and the perfect will of God. That verse also said that we should not be conformed to this world's thinking, but we should be transformed by the renewing of our mind, changing the way we think. The spiritual compass that we need to guide us through the fog of life is found in the Bible, the Scriptures, the Holy Bible. Listen to God's guarantee as I read it to you. Psalm 32, verse 8. I will instruct you. I will teach you in the way which you should go, and I will guide you with my eyes. There's a wonderful promise from God. He can instruct you if you're instructable, if you're teachable. I will teach you what? In the way that you should go, and I will guide you. You have your own personal guide through the fog of life. What a wonderful promise God has made for us. Notice now, if you wish to have God guide you through the fog of life, there are two things required, instruction and teaching. Again, I will instruct you, and I will, what? Guide you with my eyes. If you wish to have God guide you, you got to have instruction and teaching. I did some guiding for a while and just kind of make a little money on the side sometimes many, many years ago. And you'd have to get people in your boat when you're guiding them fishing and teach them how to use a certain lure, how to use a certain product, what to look for, what not to look for, how to set the hook. The guide has to teach people. He has to not only guide them to where the fish are or where the game is, if they're a big game guide, but also how to take advantage of that and catch it or trap it or take it, whatever you want to do. So any traveler, any hunter, any fisherman who hires a guide knows there are proper instructions through teaching you what to do, what you should do, what you should not do. Notice Psalm 25, verse 8 and 9. Go back and give you another way of thinking. Psalm 32, 8 said, I will instruct you and teach you and guide you. Listen to this verse. Psalm 25, 8. Good and upright is the Lord. Therefore will he teach, T-E-A-C-H, sinners in the way, and here comes our word now, listen carefully, the meek will he guide in judgment, and the meek will he teach the way. The meek refers to humility. You're not teachable without some humility. The humble person is teachable. The arrogant person is not teachable because he has unrealistic self-expectations. He thinks he's something he's not. He justifies why he does it, why he does certain things. And he eventually destroys himself with his own arrogance. So if you want God to guide you, you're going to have some humility, enough humility to say, I don't know what I should do. I don't know where I should go. I don't know who I should be. I just a lot I don't know. Are the answers really found in the Bible? Yes. The answers are found in the Scripture. And through the ministry of God, the Holy Spirit, those Scripture verses will guide you and how you should go through the fog of life, and how to keep from destroying yourself in the process. What a wonderful promise it is from the Bible. But I wonder if you're of the opinion that you can guide yourself. Are you of the opinion you can teach yourself? I had a guy one time wanted to go catch some fish at night in this certain place I knew about, and he said, how do I get there? And I told him, I said, you need to let me take you up there so you don't wreck your boat. Well, he didn't. He figured he could do it himself. And he wrecked his boat coming back. So I wonder if that's you. Are you so arrogant you think you can teach yourself? Then you're mistaken. God the Father has gifted certain male individuals with the gift of pastor teacher. Pastor teacher. The Greek word is poimen kai didaskalos. And why did he do that? It says in the Bible, for the purpose of guiding you through the pitfalls of the devil's world. I want to read to you this passage. Listen carefully to these passages, and you'll understand the necessity of being filled with the Holy Spirit moment by moment, and the absolute need to sit under the ministry of a well-qualified pastor. Ephesians 4:11-13, so Christ himself gave the apostles, the prophets, the evangelists, and the pastors and teachers. Pastors and teachers is one word, not two. Poimen kai didaskalos. One word. And why did he do that? Verse 12. To equip his people for works of service. So that, or in order that, the body of Christ, that's Christians, may be built up until we all reach unity in the faith, in the knowledge of the Son of God, and become mature. Become mature, attaining to the whole measure of the fullness of Christ. It's possible that you can live your Christian life and die and never become mature. That means you don't have a guide to guide you through life. You don't take the Bible seriously. You know, you go to church and you sing a few songs and you forget everything you hear and you go home and do what you want to do. That doesn't work. That's why you get yourself in trouble all the time. So the Holy Spirit can guide the pastor if he studies and prepares, and then it's his job to stand up and guide us. In John 14:15, if you love me, keep my mandates, Jesus said. And I will pray the Father, and he will give you another guide, another helper, so that he can abide with you forever. It's called the Spirit of Truth, or the Holy Spirit, who the world does not receive because it neither sees him nor knows him, but you will have him. He will dwell in you and be your guide, so to say. In John 14:26 again, but the Advocate, that's the guide, the Holy Spirit, whom the Father will send in my name, he will teach you all things and will remind you of everything that I've said to you. That's the words of the Lord Jesus Christ to his disciples. So he promised them, asking when he left, that he would send a guide, a mentor, the Holy Spirit. When you and I, when we're filled with the Holy Spirit, and when we're sitting under the teaching ministry of a well-qualified pastor, we have our very own compass to guide us through life. The compass is made up of two things, the Scriptures, the Bible, and the filling of the Holy Spirit. Those two things guide you through life. In Proverbs 3:5-6, trust in the Lord with all of your heart, and what? And listen, and what? Do not lean to your own understanding. That's a good way to mess your life up right there, trying to think you know what's best, when the Scriptures tell you just the opposite. Don't try to figure it out on your own. Don't try to go walking in the woods at night without a flashlight. Don't try to go traipsing down the highway without a map. Do not lean to your own understanding, the Bible says. Trust in the Lord. That's faith. Put your faith in the Lord with all of your heart, and don't lean to your own understanding. And if you will do that, listen to what happens. In all your ways, acknowledge him. Here it comes. Listen. And he will direct your paths. Wow, there's your perfect guide right there. God the Father using the Scriptures and God the Father using the Holy Spirit will guide you through the fog of life so that you don't get distracted and you don't destroy yourself. Your journey through this life can be simple or it can be complicated. By now, you probably made quite a few wrong turns, just like I had, and you had to back up and try to go around it. It's your life. It's your choice. But I'm assuring you that you don't have all the facts to go it alone. Unfortunately, the arrogant individual has a problem with that. He assumes he's correct and God is wrong. So he ignores the warnings found in Scripture. And he charges on as if all is well. And what you might not know is there's a dead end around the next corner and you're about to hit it. One of the problems you have may be your choice of friends. That may be a trouble spot for you. In 1 Corinthians 15:33, do not be deceived. Evil company corrupts good habits. So there's a warning right there. Be careful who you associate with. Coming up, I wanted to be around the popular people. I wanted to be around people that had money. I wanted to be around people that could impress other people. And I sought out the wrong crowd. And they took me down the wrong street. They didn't guide me correctly. In 2 Corinthians 6:14, Paul wrote, do not be unequally yoked together with unbelievers. For what fellowship has righteousness with lawlessness? And what communion has light with darkness? If you're a believer in the Lord Jesus Christ, and your best friend is an atheist or an unbeliever, you're making a terrible mistake because you're not going to straighten them out. If your best friend is an unbeliever and you're a believer, you will have different goals and different desires. And I want you to guess who will give in. It'll be you. If you are a Christian and the one you wish to marry is a non-Christian, guess who will give in? But you say, I can change them. Listen, if the Holy Spirit has not convicted them of their unbelief, what makes you so sure you can do a better job than the Holy Spirit? So by clinging to the individual, you are trusting that person to provide a safe course through life for you, rather than depending on God's word to be your compass. And that's a terrible mistake. Walking through life is going through the woods at night, tripping and stumbling over logs and rocks. But the Christian has a divine advantage. You want to know how? Psalm 119, verse 105, your word is a lamp to my feet and a light to my path. There you go. You don't have to walk through the woods at night without a light. I was talking to a friend of mine this morning about that. And on a military maneuver at night, trees lay down. People don't realize trees lay down and sleep at night. So you can walk through the jungle in the morning and you never hit a tree, never stumble, never fall. But at night, you trip and fall everywhere because the trees are sleeping. They're laying down. I'm just kidding. You know that. But that's the principle. Going through life is like going through the woods at night, tripping and stumbling over logs and rocks. So what if you have your own lamp and your own light? That's what the Bible said God's word would do to you. With God's word lighting your path, you don't have to worry about stumbling. You don't have to worry about stepping on a snake. However, if you choose to ignore the word of God and forge ahead, don't complain when you get lost or you get injured. Notice Psalm 25, verses 8 and 9. Good and upright is the Lord. Therefore will he teach sinners in the way. Now listen to verse 9. The meek, that's humility, will he guide in judgment. And the humble, the meek, will he teach in his way. In this verse, we're back to teaching, except the time it's teaching sinners in the way. And this refers to the way out of Satan's domain, Satan's control. This is why the gospel must be clearly presented so individuals can find their way out of the fog that blinds them. Verse 9, the meek will he guide in judgment. Verse 9 refers to the meek, which is another word for humble. Humility, as I said, is required from any student who seeks to learn, because humility is actually teachability. Because the humble person does not have unrealistic self-image. And this leads me to ask you a simple question. Are you teachable? Are you finally ready to turn over your life to the Lord Jesus Christ and allow him to instruct you and teach you before you wind up destroying yourself? Here's how you do it. You want to do it? Here's how you do it. Now listen, James 1:5, if any of you lack wisdom, let him ask of God, and it giveth to all men liberally, and upbraideth you, and it will be given to you. James 1:5, if any of you lack wisdom, let him ask of God, that giveth to all men liberally, and upbraideth not, and it will be given to him. First question you should ask God is this question: what must I do to be saved? That question was asked of the Apostle Paul by the Roman guard, who was shaken emotionally by an earthquake that loosened all the prisoners. In Acts 16:25, you can read about it. About midnight, Paul and Silas were praying in their cell, singing hymns, and the other prisoners were listening, and suddenly there was such a violent earthquake that the foundation of the prison was shaken. And at once all the prisoners' doors flew open, and everyone's chains came loose. The jailer woke up, and when he saw the prison doors open, he drew his sword and was about to kill himself because of the thought that the prisoners had escaped. But Paul said, "Don't harm yourself. Wait, we're still here." The jailer called for lights and rushed in and fell trembling before Paul and Silas and brought them out and said, "Sir, what must I do to be saved?" And they replied, "Believe in the Lord Jesus, and you will be saved, you and your household." The simple act of belief in the finished work of the Lord Jesus Christ on Calvary's cross is all it takes, since the work was already done. His death, his burial, and his resurrection is a guarantee that he is in fact the Son of God. As in Matthew 27:54, so when the centurions and those with him who were guarding Jesus saw the

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1: From ABC News, I'm Brian Clark. There's new uncertainty in the Middle East as Israel's Prime Minister Benjamin Netanyahu said he and the country reject President Trump's 15-point plan for peace in Gaza. He says Israel will not withdraw any troops until Hamas fully disarms. As for Iran,
2: during an interview this weekend with Fox News, Vice President Vance said that progress was being made, but that the conflict with Iran is far from over. And all of this comes as the U.S. and other parts of the world are seeing higher fuel prices because of the crisis in the Strait. And right now, there is still no deal that would guarantee the safe reopening of that critical waterway.
1: Iran says it will not negotiate with the U.S. until the U.S., quote, corrects its behavior. Another day of searing temperatures expected in the West, and those hot temperatures have fueled wildfires. Those fires have been deadly for some first responders, as ABC's Samara Theodore explains.
3: In Utah, new details from a crash involving this helicopter. The two pilots aboard fighting a massive 174-square-mile wildfire, now confirmed dead. Authorities say the helicopter was in the area with steep terrain when it crashed, igniting another fire that spread into the existing wildfire.
1: One of the largest fires in the West right now, the so-called Bug Fire. It's more than 6,000 acres near Reno, Nevada. Former President Biden's son gave an update on his father's health 1 year after the 46th president announced he had been diagnosed with metastatic prostate cancer.
4: In an interview with the BBC, Hunter Biden says his father's prostate cancer, which had spread to his bones, has now gone further. Hunter Biden says his father's cancer is now very painful and very debilitating, but he says the 83-year-old former president is still out there doing his thing. Asked about this, Biden's office declined to comment.
1: To ABC Stephen Portnoy, nobody won the massive Powerball jackpot, so Monday's jackpot's now worth $905 million. 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
5: 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Mostly

0: Sunny early, a chance of afternoon showers and thunderstorms. Reaching 91 for a high heat index will make it feel like 99. Mostly cloudy tonight, 73. Tomorrow, partly sunny, afternoon rain and thunderstorms likely with a high of 91. Partly cloudy as we head into Monday night, 74 for a low. Tuesday, scattered showers and thunderstorms are expected, high 91 degrees. I'm Craig Allen on Talk Radio 102.3.
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9: 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Thank you so much for taking time out of your day to listen to us on the radio and or watch us on Facebook or YouTube Live. We appreciate it. We did a little promo video for our show yesterday, Bobby and I did, and got a lot of attention from you guys. So I hope we have a lot of folks tuning in this morning live on Facebook or YouTube. But if you're listening to us on one of the many radio stations throughout the Southeast, thank you so much. And we're going to have a fun show today. So I was trying to think about doing something different today, guys. And I actually watched a podcast, or I didn't watch a podcast. I listened to a podcast the other day.
10: Well, a lot of them doing video now.
9: Well, they are, but yeah. I was actually driving, so I wasn't listening.
10: Allegedly.
9: And the title of it was Ask the Pros. And it had nothing to do with retirement planning, but I thought, wow, well, that's kind of a cool concept. So it was a gentleman, and he had two or three guests on there, and they were all professionals in that particular subject. And I thought, man, that'd be a fun radio show. So today we're going to be asking the pros, and I want you guys to imagine that myself and Tim and Bobby are just sitting at the kitchen table or sitting around in the living room with you. And, you know, we're just taking your questions and answering them to the best of our ability. Now, some of these questions are going to have to do with retirement planning. Some of them are not. They're going to be random fun questions. So we're just going to try to make this show fun today. I do want to let you know how to reach out to us here in our Chattanooga office. Come in and see Tim and Bobby, 423-710-9199. Up in Knoxville, come see Brogan Walters, 865-951-7526. And as always, we give out my book, Plan Today, Own Tomorrow. All you have to do is scan the QR code at the bottom of your screen or go to plantodayoffer.com, plantodayoffer.com, and we'll send the book right out to you. All right, guys, let's have a little fun today. We're going to just jump around if you guys don't mind. Tim McDermott, how you doing this morning?
11: Fantastic. Can't complain. Life's good.
9: Life is good.
11: I could use some more. I know it sounds crazy, but I want some more of that rain. My grass is loving it.
9: Oh, yeah. Yeah. We've gotten a lot of rain. Bobby, how you doing, buddy?
12: I'm good. Yeah.
9: Little boy sleeping anymore now?
12: Sleeping better. Good. He's sleeping better. We're getting back to what was normal, but man, with a four-month-old, it was a rough go for 3 or 4 weeks, man.
11: I feel like that's the weekly question. I walk in and I'm like, you sleep any better this week?
9: Yeah. I can always tell when Bobby's had sleep and not had sleep. He's got a little chip in his step most days. Some days he doesn't have that chip in his step. Yeah,
12: they quit asking why I take two-hour lunch breaks and sleep in the truck or in the parking lot.
9: Where's Bobby? He's upstairs. He's upstairs taking a nap. Oh, man, sleeping is good for us, so we need that. Guys, I want to start with the question that I asked Bobby yesterday. So, Tim, I'm starting with you this morning on our promo for the show today. What do you think is the number one question folks ask when they come in to see you and Bobby here in Chattanooga? Somebody just starting the process for retirement planning, they've already retired or they're 1 year out. What do you think that number one question is?
11: How do I not run out of money is usually the synopsis of what they're trying to get to, right? They want to make sure that they've got the income to take care of them and their lifestyle for the rest of their lives. And then a lot of folks want to leave something back to their kids
9: legacy
11: as well.
9: Legacy benefit. And then Bobby, your answer was what?
12: Yeah, my answer was similar. It's, do I have enough money to retire?
11: Sure.
12: Which is kind of another way of going about that. And that's really, we love when people ask that question because it just opens the door to that
9: Absolutely. So what do you guys see as the give me 2, 3, 4 top concerns. Bobby, I'll stop. What is keeping people up at night when it comes to retirement planning?
12: Inflation's one of them.
9: Okay.
12: Right? It's got to be a big one, right? Everybody's seen that a lot more in, you know, recent history than I guess they have in a long while. You know, they've seen prices go up and they just wonder, you know, if I've got X amount to retire on, you know, is that going to be enough in 15, 20 years when prices are a lot higher than they are now?
9: So it's funny you brought up inflation. This is Monday's Wall Street Journal. Inflation metrics to change at a crucial time. Sounds like inflation might be going back up a little bit, guys.
12: Yeah, and there's some tomfoolery that the federal government can do with that. There's a lot of different inflation metrics, right, that they use, and they can include certain things, exclude certain things. So it's important to make sure that when you hear an inflation number, you know, it covers all the important things that most households spend.
9: Okay.
12: Because right? they can include energy, they can exclude energy.
11: Food.
12: Just food.
11: Gas.
12: Right.
9: Yeah.
12: Just right now, including or excluding energy is a huge deal.
11: Yeah.
9: Now, guys, correct me if I'm wrong. Is there not a few things they do not include in those inflation metrics?
11: Depends on what you're looking at. Most commonly, you're going to see CPI.
9: Right.
11: That's if you've heard that term on the Talking Head shows. That's pretty all-inclusive. You're going to see just about everything included there. That's kind of the number I would go by. PPI is more of a indicator of what's to come over the CPI.
12: Yeah, gotcha. And to get nerdy, right, one's the consumer price index, CPI, right? That's what you and I spend as, you know, consumers, as individuals.
11: First the producer.
12: Yeah, PPI is producer price index. So
9: I like that.
12: That includes a lot of stuff that are like inputs to businesses.
11: Mm-hmm. You saw where that really became an effective indicator is when tariffs started to hit. Mm. PPI became kind of a leading indicator to say, hey, you're going to see this hit, you know, your wallet here pretty soon.
9: And yeah, it that's did.
12: Because right. if PPI increases, right, it gets more expensive to the people that are building
11: that's
12: and
11: right.
12: doing the services for us.
9: Gotcha.
12: And an often amount of times, those producers will actually pass the costs on.
9: All right, so inflation's one. Tim, you kind of answered this in the number one question people ask, but give me some other concerns.
11: Yeah, income planning, of course. Everybody wants to make sure that their income is taken care of and set up for life. That's going to include inflation, what
9: sure.
11: Bobby's talking about, right? But they want to make sure there's a plan. And I find that it's most people are visual learners, right? And so having something written out and shown to them helps them kind of grasp that concept.
9: I love that.
11: And it makes it a little bit easier to
9: understand. Lifestyle is included in that income planning too, correct?
11: Sure, yeah.
9: Yeah.
11: You got to make sure that, you know, if you guys want to take those vacations for the first 5, 6, 7, 10 years, if you guys, you know, want to make sure that, you know, you can get a new car 4 or 5 years down the road, that's included. The more information you give us, the more accurate of a model we can kind of put together for you.
9: Yeah. So if I'm going back to, I'm going to say my last 10 conversations with clients, either here in Chattanooga or up in Knoxville, I think one of the biggest topics now or concerns or worries is healthcare.
12: Okay.
9: You know, healthcare in, you know, talking about inflation.
12: Mm-hmm.
9: I mean, healthcare continues to rise. The cost is going up. We're living longer. Had a conversation with a gentleman just yesterday. And this guy's pretty awesome. He owns a home health service. So he helps people when they get sick. He's got about 200 employees. I mean, he's got a big business. But he was talking about his mother. His mother's 99 years old.
11: Good for her.
9: And he says, Gary, I got to fly to Virginia because mom's having surgery. I'm like, oh no, what's going on? They're actually going to go, they're not going to open her up, but they're going to do a procedure to try to help her veins open up a little more inside of her heart. And I said,
12: that's amazing.
9: I just asked the question. I said, at 99? I mean, that's, he goes, hey, look, she still drives. She still takes care of herself. My father's already passed away. And she says, if this gives me 2 or 3 more good years of life that I can enjoy you and the grandkids and stuff. And I said, do you think she's healthy enough to do this? He said, they're not putting her to sleep.
11: Yeah.
9: So but I thought that's interesting. I thought, man, that kind of ties into what we talk about all the time. Longevity risk is a real thing.
11: Sure.
12: Yeah. So, and people are doing everything they can to extend it too, right?
9: That's
12: to
9: your right, point. Yeah. Right. Better medicine, better technology. Yeah. And what's one other thing, Bobby? I mean, something that comes to my mind. We were talking about a video series me and Tristan just started working on, and I'll throw it out there to you. I don't think people really think enough about future taxes.
12: Yeah, without a doubt, right? Taxes are a huge one. You know, the government has just recently crossed $39.5 trillion in debt. And the only way that we can pay that debt off is by tax revenues, right?
9: Yeah.
12: And I've got a Wall Street Journal here article here that says big deficits stir risk in bond market. What people don't realize a lot of the time is half the problem is when treasury bills and treasury bonds come due, the government doesn't pay a lot of those off with cash.
11: Yep.
12: They refinance their debt.
11: They reissue more treasuries.
12: Right. It's like, well, you would refinance your house. You know, you're not going to go just pay your house off and refinance. You get a new loan to pay the old loan off at better rates. Usually that's why you do it. Here's the problem with what's going on right now with the bond markets is when the debt was issued during COVID and during the pandemic, it was a super low rate initially, right?
9: Right.
12: Now it's coming due and they got to refinance at current rates.
11: So would you refinance your house if you refinanced it in 2020 and got a 3%, you know, interest rate? Would you go out and refinance it now for the interest rate?
9: No, I don't think so.
11: Right? But they're kind of forced to.
12: The government's going to be forced to do it.
9: Yeah. So, I mean, these are just some of the things that maybe you're asking yourself, or maybe these are some of the concerns you have. You're a pre-retiree, you're stepping into retirement, or maybe you just retired, or maybe you're 3 to 4 years into retirement and you're still worried about these things. That's why we invite everyone to come in and see us, because the complimentary conversation we're going to have with you guys, there's no risk, there's no fee, there's no cost. When I say it's free, it's free. Come in and see Tim and Bobby here in Chattanooga, 423-710-9199. Go up and see Brogan in Knoxville, 865-951-7526. 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We'll get in touch with you. We'll send the book right out to you. Or you can text those same two numbers. You can text the word book. 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Knoxville, 865-951-7526. 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
9: Welcome back to Plan Today on Tomorrow. Thank you so much for tuning in on radio, on Facebook, or on YouTube. We appreciate all of you guys. Again, throwing out those phone numbers, Chattanooga, 423-710-9199. Knoxville, 865-951-7526. Come in and see us, guys. It's absolutely complimentary. And we can help you with these questions. Tim, I'm going to jump on you for a second here.
11: Come on over.
9: Jump on. Jump over the table, Gary. What is the biggest mistake people make when building a retirement plan?
11: I think there's a few. I'm going to call it lack of building a retirement plan, probably. But it's usually going to boil back to we see people hyper-focus on the investment side of things. And I think that's led a lot of times by the advisory group that you're with.
9: I agree.
11: And their focus is on growing the money, growing the money, growing the money. This is great. This is really important, right? I want you to grow your money. If you're making investments, you're making investments to make money, right? But it can't be the only thing that you look at. We are an investment planning firm, right? Not just an investment group.
9: So we
11: plan around all these different things. You've heard our radio show. You know what we're talking about, right? We're talking about the income plan, long-term care, the health care, the taxes and inflation and everything else that goes along with it. But the planning has to be the focus of what we're doing. planning for that income, planning for that inflation, planning for the what ifs, planning for the unknowns that are going to happen, you know, down the road. And then the investment portion needs to match that plan.
12: That's a huge point, right? And people come in and say, you know, often people ask, you know, what kind of returns do your firm get, does your firm get? We've got that data, right? But it really just depends on what your situation is.
14: Right.
12: And if you're somebody that's been in the mode where just getting the biggest and best returns you possibly get, my question would be, why? Like, what do you need that big return for? And do you understand how much risk you're taking to get that return?
11: Yeah,
12: that's a great point. And so if your retirement plan can work with 5-7% returns, that's the amount of risk you need to be taking to get those returns.
14: Right.
12: If you need 5-7% and you're getting 15, great, I'm happy you're making money, but I want to make sure you understand you're taking additional risk. That, you know, when the markets do turn over, you're going to see something that may affect you a lot more than you really realize.
9: So we're not saying anything bad about, you know, I always call them the big box firms that focus on growth. I mean, we need growth. But there comes a point in your life, Bobby, where if you're stepping into retirement, growth is still important, but it might not be the most important thing.
12: Yeah, that's right. You got to have a goal, you know, and that's usually, you know, how much growth, if you're 5-10 years out from retirement, how much growth do I need to have in my assets to secure an income in retirement, right? If you're sitting there, you're going to pull 4% out of your portfolio, I think it's kind of broken, but you're getting 15-16% a year the last couple of years, which is not unreasonable.
11: Yeah.
12: And then it turns over and that 15-16% can turn to 15-16% down in a hurry. Well, if you're using that as for income, you're in a...
9: So Tim, do you think clients or folks in general have gotten a little spoiled? Because
11: yeah, I was just about to say
9: since 2008, 2009, our market's been on a run. So they're now it's almost a habit. They're, we're going to get 8%, 9%, 10%. That's not always the case.
11: Yeah. I mean, if you look at the history of the S&P 500 going back, you know, 10, 20, 50 years, you're going to average somewhere around that 8% to 10%.
9: Right.
11: But there's 10-year stretches where that's not necessarily true, right? And we've been so such a booming market here recently. We've seen such big returns. And even the pullbacks that we've seen, like 2020 and 2022, have been, you know, I hate to say minor, but, you know, in the big picture of things, they haven't been nearly.
12: It didn't seem like it when they were happening, but yeah. In hindsight, you're right. Yeah, they're a big deal.
11: They're slight setbacks to the plan. And not only were they much smaller pullbacks, they recuperated much quicker and took off. I mean, 2008, and when that happens, you saw about a 60% loss from top to bottom, a little over that. And to get back to even, if you didn't touch it, didn't pull from it, took 5 years.
9: Took 5 years to get back to even, so you missed out on opportunities.
11: That's right. And if you were pulling money out during that time, it took you much longer.
9: Well, I was working with Bobby this morning on a client I have a call with right after the radio show, and, you know, they've done well. And they've got a lot of money in her 401k. And I looked at Bobby and said, do the math for me here. It makes no sense. And Bobby figured it out. Mm-hmm. Tim, they're looking at pulling 16.5% out of the 401k to last for 7 years. But they're also, Bobby, you saw it, he's counting on an 8% return.
12: Yeah.
9: So in 3 years when she retires, let's say the market is negative for 2 years in a row, that's going to blow. I mean, that plan's not going to work.
12: Yeah, the sequence of turn risk got them, right? Yeah. And 8% a year, I don't think is an unreasonable assumption.
9: I don't either, but...
12: But if you're using that income...
9: You're hoping.
12: That's exactly right. There's a whole other set of variables there.
11: Yeah.
12: Because if it's down 10 in the first year, which again is not an unreasonable thing for a 8% average rate of return over 7 years, you're going to miss out on a year or two of income on the back end of that plan.
9: Absolutely. I think that's, I mean, we've said the word 100 times in the show already today, it's plan. You got to have a plan. You got to be ready. Another conversation I had with this gentleman yesterday, talking about his 99-year-old mother, we were talking about his accounts. And I said, you got to have a buffer account. And he was, what do you mean? What do you mean a buffer account? I said, well, that's our yellow bucket of money. You know, it's for emergencies, but it's also that buffer account. If the market does go down 2 years in a row, instead of pulling money out of the market when it's down, you can pull money out of the buffer account, you know, your cash account to let that get back up, let it return. Sure. Like in 2022, for example, maybe you're pulling money out of the buffer account instead of your investment accounts. Bobby, if you could give every American one piece of Social Security advice, what would it be?
12: Talk to a professional, right? Because Social Security seems so straightforward, but it's really not. You know, you get the statement, go, oh, I can get X at 62, I can get Y at full retirement age, or I can get Z at 70, and you just, generally, people look at it and generally pick the number that they think is best. Most people wait without professional advice, I would say. But if you need that money to spend, you're pulling from other assets, right? Mm-hmm. So you really need to sit down and talk to somebody about it. Because once you file Social Security, you're pretty much done.
9: You're done.
12: And it can affect a lot of things. It can affect, you know, spousal benefits. It can affect survivor benefits. It can affect what you're pulling out of your retirement assets to make your cash flow work. Right. And Gary, you know the number. I used to, that's 500 and some odd ways to.
9: There's over 500 ways to file Social Security.
12: That's nuts. Right. and if you don't do it every day, how are you going to know what works best for you? And there's probably one or two that work out better than the other 498.
11: Yeah.
12: So you really need to sit down with somebody and kind of talk about what your particular situation is with Social Security.
9: So, Tim, someone filing Social Security, does that decision affect their taxes?
11: Yeah, it certainly can. It's really going to depend on what you're doing when you're doing it. And are you going to continue to work after age 62 before full retirement age? Are you going to pull that Social Security before full retirement age? Are you doing Roth conversions? Are you having 1099s from investment accounts or CDs? All that's going to matter. But that's part of the big picture plan that we've kind of put together for our clients here.
12: Yeah, I'd say the opposite is true as well, Gary. Taxes affect when you should take Social Security.
9: Right? Oh, I like that.
12: Because if you're going to continue to work, to Tim's point, like, you can get hammered taking Social Security too early.
9: Yeah, I agree.
12: It's really complicated to my point.
9: Real quick, I got a question for both of you. If you could go back and tell your younger self, give your younger self one tip for investing. Tim, I'm going to start with you. What tip would you give yourself, your 21, 22-year-old Tim McDermott?
2: Where are you going with this, Tim? I got an answer.
11: Could buy Apple, you know?
2: Yeah.
12: This goes against every fiber of my being as a financial planner. Buy Bitcoin, right?
9: Yeah.
12: But the problem is I wouldn't know when to sell, so yeah, I'd probably lose a bunch of money.
9: Something you would tell yourself?
11: No, I would make sure that I want to say that I would go back and invest young. I did, actually, and yeah, I did bad. Very well.
9: Yeah, but
11: I
9: started, you grew up in the industry.
11: Yeah, so I kind of had an idea, and I knew better. And I did. I started investing in my 401k when I was 21, 22 years old, and I've never stopped, right? I think that was a great call. It worked out very well for me. But I would stress to myself how important it is to invest in other places at the same time.
9: I like that.
11: Non-qualified investments, ways to, you know, don't necessarily buy the toy that was shiny and pretty at the time. And
9: that's where I was going to jump to myself, because I had a pretty good job in my younger 20s. Buddy, I was spending some money, though. I loved motorcycles. I loved cars. And if I could go back and change that, that would be a big tip for me to tell myself. Yeah. Bobby, you got anything?
12: Yeah, I'd say that was probably it. Remember, when you're younger, you know, money's really tight.
11: Mm-hmm.
12: You know, even if it's in hindsight, it's not as tight as you thought it was. In the moment, it certainly felt like that.
11: Yeah.
12: To just put something back. I don't care if it's $10, $20 a month, right?
9: Right.
12: You got to develop that habit. You got to work out that financial planning muscle. Right. Everybody wants to be strong. They go to the gym. Well, financial planning and financial responsibility is kind of the same way.
9: It sure is.
12: If you don't work on it, you're not going to grow it.
9: That's right. If you're hearing some questions that you've been asking yourself, or maybe you and your spouse have been sitting around and you've got these concerns going into retirement, are we going to have enough money? Do we have enough money? Are we going to have enough income to last us for the rest of our lives? What if one of us gets sick? What do we do about Medicare? When do we turn on Medicare? When do we plan for Medicare? These are all the things we do inside of our plan here at Guardian Investment Advisors. 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It's not going to cost you anything but a little bit of time. 423-710-9199. 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
9: Welcome back to Plan Today, Own Tomorrow. 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Bobby, estate planning. I think a lot of people feel or think that estate planning is only for the super wealthy. What would you say about that?
12: Yeah, I think that's a common misconception. Estate planning is for everybody. And you have an estate plan right now. Even if you don't have any documents, the state you live in has an estate plan for you. And it's oftentimes not what you want. So, you know, if you've got, you know, a spouse and some children, even if they're minors, right, they're all going to divide that up probably pretty evenly, according to the state of Tennessee. Georgia's the same way. And that causes a lot of issues. But what a lot of people overlook, too, in an estate plan, it's just not who gets your stuff. It's who helps care for you if you're incapacitated. So I'd say for younger folks, estate planning is important for the financial power of attorney. And the medical, what they call an advanced directive right now,
9: right.
12: It's the old will and medical power of attorney. There are things you need to do when you're younger and put in place, even if you don't have a bunch of money.
9: Yeah.
12: Because it's about a lot more than money, especially if you have kids.
9: But does everybody need a trust?
12: Not everyone needs a trust.
9: But everybody needs a will.
12: I'd say everybody needs a will. They need a financial power of attorney. And they need an advanced, medical advanced directive.
11: Everybody looks at all these laws that are in place, right? You look at the estate plan code, you look at the tax laws. There's over 7,000 pages of tax law, right? And they look at these and they think, look at all the advantages that the government has. Look at all these rules that the government has that don't work for me. Well, in reality, you already have a plan. You have an estate plan. You have a tax plan. It's just not the one that you put together. It's the one the government put together for you. And those 7,000 pages of tax law are your benefit. You just have to know how to use it to your benefit.
9: Like that.
11: Right?
9: I like that.
11: And it's part of what we do. We also work with your CPA to help with that. We'll refer you over to some attorneys and help you in that process to work with that. But use all that law in your advantage as much as possible.
9: I like that. Tim, let's focus on Gen Xers. That would be me, people my age. So there's a great wealth transfer going on, and it just started last year. And it's going to extend for the next 10, 15 years. We're over $80 trillion, $80 trillion with a T, dollars is going to be passed on to the Gen Xers out there. Should Gen Xers, take myself for example, should we know where our parents are, where their documents are? Should we know what their trust says, their will says? Do the Gen Xers need to be involved because of all this money that's about to be passed along?
11: It's hard for me to answer that, right?
9: Yeah.
11: Probably to an extent. When we talk to most of our clients, some of them are okay with their kids knowing everything that's going on.
9: Right.
11: They even bring them to meetings sometimes, which I encourage. Some of them don't want their kids to know how much they have or how they're spending it because they don't want there to be some greed mixed in there. And money does funny things to people.
9: Sure does, yeah.
11: But it is good for you as the beneficiary to understand where you can go to find these things out.
9: Mm-hmm.
11: So a lot of times when we're working with clients, we're in that holistic approach. So we're helping them with just about everything under the sun other than a savings account and maybe a checking account, right? They know that they can come over, see us. We'll be able to show them everything that's going on when that happens and help them process that complicated paperwork and everything when time comes. It's a huge concern that we have, and it's part of the reason that we're talking to everyone about doing these Roth conversions is because we know that when you inherit that money, mm-hmm. you're going to be forced into a position where mm-hmm. you may jack your tax rate, you know, 2, 3, 4 brackets higher because you're going to be forced to. And
9: right.
11: So that is part of the plan that we're doing with boomers to make sure that Gen X isn't in that position.
9: And Bobby, someone, let's say in their 80s, and they've got a 60, 58, 55, 60-year-old son, daughter. Mom and dad's plan is probably not going to fit with your plan when you inherit that money.
12: Yeah, especially if it's pre-tax money.
9: Yeah.
12: Right. To Tim's point, you're going to have a whole lot of taxable income that, that comes in. But that's kind of the point I think you were making earlier is if your your family dynamic is such that you can include your kids in that estate planning, do it. Right. That makes it a lot easier because what a lot of people don't realize is when mom, dad pass away, right, kids are grieving and also they have to handle all this financial administration when
9: stuff.
12: They die.
9: Stuff.
12: Right. And that's the last thing they want to be doing is talking about mom and dad's money, right, when they've only been dead a week or two.
11: How many times have we sat across from mom and dad said, well, they're going to inherit all this money. I don't care if they pay the taxes. It's not a big deal. But at the end of the day, I'm sure you'd rather your kids have it than Uncle Sam, right?
9: Yeah. Yeah. And when you run those numbers, it kind of wakes them up a little bit.
11: That's right.
9: Right. So, Bobby, let's stick with the Gen Xers for a few minutes. So, act like you're talking to me. What should Gen Xers be doing right now? Let's say I'm not going to inherit a penny, by the way. Just not. That's just the way the dice have rolled for me. But a lot of people are going to inherit some money, but tax situations, everything else, they got great careers. They're already making good money. Mom and dad die after the second death. They got to take all this pre-tax money out in 10 years. I mean, they should start doing their homework now.
12: Yeah, you should really try to talk to your parents about that, kind of what it's going to look like. It kind of feels dirty to a lot of folks, though, right?
9: We're all going to die.
12: Hey, mom, dad, hey, I want to make sure you don't inconvenience me when you die, right? That sounds awful. I'll tell people a lot of times, hey, blame it on me. Blame it on me, Tim and Brogan, and say, hey, we're putting a financial retirement plan together for you. It matters what gets left and how it gets left. And so you can go, mom, dad, listen, my dirty financial planners wanted me to ask what happens after you die, right?
11: And if that makes dirty, shower.
12: that makes the conversation a lot easier, but it does really matter, right? Especially from a tax standpoint. So that's really the important part. And I often find that a lot of times people are open to have that conversation.
9: Oh, sure.
12: Because for mom and dad, it makes them think, hey, things are being taken care of and
9: that's
12: planned
9: right.
12: for. So it makes them feel better about their plan as well.
9: So, Tim, someone sets up a trust. I think one of the largest things you and I have seen, we've been working together for a long time. Someone gets a trust set up. They don't fund the trust. Why is that happening?
11: It's one of the biggest mistakes in estate planning. You go out, you see an attorney, you spend $5,000, $6,000, $10,000 building out a trust package, and then you put nothing in the trust. The trust is now a really expensive paperweight.
9: It's just paper.
11: Yeah. You've got to fund it, meaning that the trust needs to own those assets or at the very least be the beneficiary of those assets. When you leave your attorney, they almost always give you a sheet of paper that says, structure your assets like this. And it will tell you what to do with that trust, where to put that beneficiary, who owns that asset. And it's up to you to go back and make sure that that thing is done.
9: You got to fund it, right, Bobby?
12: Yeah, you almost always have homework when you leave an attorney's office.
9: Yeah.
12: Remember that.
9: Bobby, should tax planning be discussed every year with clients?
12: Yeah, without a doubt. Right. Sometimes not a lot changes from year to year. Other times a lot changes and it makes a big difference. Especially right now when we're in a 2-year-ish window with the One Big Beautiful Bill Act, we're having tax planning conversations with our clients, you know, pretty regularly, especially if you're in a position where you want to do Roth conversions. Because current income matters. What income tax bracket you're in matters. And for a lot of our clients, you know, their income's not necessarily set every year. It's probably pretty close.
9: Yeah.
12: But we can't tell you, you can't tell us what your income's going to look like exactly next year. So we need to sit down and have that conversation.
9: Tim, someone retires with plenty of money, and I know we've seen these clients. Can they still have a bad retirement?
11: Yeah.
9: Money's not everything.
11: And it's all going to depend on what you're trying to do with retirement, right? To the financial question of that, I've seen folks retire with a really good chunk of cash, and they just go on an overspending spree, and they put themselves in a bad, you know, income to expense ratio, and then it means we have to tighten up on the back end, which no one ever wants to do. I've also seen folks retire with tons of money. They don't have to do anything, so they don't do it. And mentally, that is really hard on folks when you go from stimulating your brain every day and having a purpose to get out of bed every morning to nothing. That is what kills people faster than anything.
9: I love it. Having money is a great thing. We need money to retire. I have a funny saying, income is the outcome. Your lifestyle matters, and that's things, Bobby, we talk about all of that with our clients. We don't talk about just growth, growth, growth. We put a plan together around the lifestyle they want to live, correct?
12: Yeah, that's exactly right, and it looks different for everybody, right? You may not have big spending goals in retirement and hanging around the house gardening or doing woodworking or whatever your hobby is may be it. Other clients, they want to go and spend and travel and see grandkids and get an RV and
9: travel the world.
12: Yeah.
9: I mean, we see everything.
12: Volunteer. We just got to figure out what that is for you and let us help you plan around it.
9: It's all about putting a plan together so that you can go into retirement. We have a funny saying, live every day like a Saturday. There's no alarm clocks. Get up and do what you want to do in retirement. That's what we want you to do. But the key there, what I just said, we want you to do what you want to do in retirement, not what somebody else wants you to do. We want you to have fun. We want you to have freedom. We want you to have a breathable retirement plan because guess what? Life happens. Things happen. Changes happen. That's why working with Tim and Bobby here in Chattanooga is so essential. Working with Brogan up in Knoxville, we're going to put a plan together for you so you don't have to worry about these things anymore. And you can enjoy every single day. You've worked 30, 40 years to build up for retirement. Don't go into retirement on hope. Go into retirement on a known number, on a known fact. And that's what we do here at Guardian Investment Advisors. Again, here in Chattanooga, 423-710-9199. Knoxville, 865-951-7526. Also, reach out and get a copy of my book, Plan Today, Own Tomorrow. 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
9: Welcome back to Plan Today, Own Tomorrow. Gary Thurman, thank you so much. Thank you. I said shank you. I meant thank you so much for joining us today. I was jumping ahead of the game there. Folks, I think you can tell Guardian Investment Advisors, we're passionate about what we do. We are a family and we love working together and we love working and helping our clients plan for today so you can own tomorrow. That's what this show's all about. We come each and every week to try to educate you on different topics when it comes to retirement planning. But listen, if you're someone out there younger, you know, if you're in your 20s, 30s, 40s, if you're a Gen Xer like me, come in and have a conversation with the guys. Let's start putting a plan together for you now so you can have an amazing future when it comes to retirement planning. If you've already retired and you think, hey, things are good, maybe get a second opinion on that. Let's make sure things are good for 30 years in retirement. That's the whole goal there. We don't want you to run out of money. And God forbid, if you get sick, we want to help you out. Guys, let's have some fun here. All right, Bobby, let me start with you. If you were not a financial advisor, what would you be?
12: I would have probably joined the military. You know, that was my
9: you wanted to be a pilot.
12: I wanted to be a pilot in the Navy. My dad was Navy, grew up on Navy bases.
11: You and Tom Cruise just soaring through the
9: air. Yeah, you would have been a Maverick, dude.
12: We're about the same height.
11: I know.
12: We're about the same height. I started exploring different options when my eyesight failed me as a kid. But hey, now I think you can have corrected vision and be a pilot. Although I might be a little too old now.
9: So we're going to lose Bobby as an advisor. He's going to join the Navy.
12: Yeah. I think I'm a little too old at this point for them to take me, but
11: Top Gun 3, sir.
9: Top Gun 3. Sorry, Bobby Fudge. Tim, what about you? If you were not a financial advisor, I think I know the answer to this, but what would it be?
11: I would have been a mechanic.
9: Yeah.
11: I was a mechanic. I did it for about 5 years, starting in high school my junior year. Started then, and I worked it for a little while, and then everyday mechanics is tough. You're sweating in the summertime. You're busting your knuckles in the wintertime. And I enjoyed it, but I decided it was better as a hobby for me.
9: Yeah, but you do that because you love cars.
11: Yeah, cars, bikes, anything with a motor. I mean, anything with wheels, a motor, some things without wheels. I enjoy driving, working on, wrecking and fixing. And yeah. I mean, my dad got pissed at me when I was a kid because I took his lawnmower four-wheeling back in the woods and then got it stuck. I have a passion for that.
9: I love it. All right, Bobby, favorite movie?
12: Oh boy, that's a tough one. I'm not a big movie guy. I would have to say Tristan's looking at me. He's upset that I don't watch more movies. You know, I have to say the one I watched most as a kid was that original Top Gun movie.
11: Yeah.
9: Oh, I love that.
11: See that happen.
12: I tried to get through the second one. I know this is going to be an unpopular
9: thing. I am going to smack you across the table, man.
12: I don't know. When the space plane came undone and he walked into a bar in Kansas. And
9: that was awesome.
12: Oh, I'm glad you liked it, Gary.
11: That was in the first five minutes.
9: Hey, where am I at? And the little boy goes, Earth?
12: Yeah. I hadn't finished the second one. But the first one as a kid was great. You know, I watched it. God, it was probably 5 or 6 years ago. It was on television. I watched it with my dad.
11: Know how to star in Top Gun 3 if you don't see Top Gun 2.
9: That's right. I mean, come on, man.
12: And we kind of looked at it and went, yeah, the first one's kind of cheesy,
9: too,
12: but
9: it's
12: awesome.
9: I think I've watched Maverick 6 or 7 times now.
12: I had to just sit down and give it a go. But
9: yeah.
12: The space plane thing, I was like, okay.
9: It's incredible. Tim, what's your favorite movie?
11: Gone in 60 Seconds.
9: Please. Oh, love that movie.
11: Nicolas Cage.
12: Oh, the second one.
9: Eleanor, who you named your daughter.
11: Yeah. Just a great movie. It's corny. If you watch it today, it looks terribly outdated.
9: It's still awesome.
11: But it's all about cars.
12: You seen the original one, though? I think there was an old school one.
9: There's an old school one.
11: Oh, yeah.
9: They're very old school one, yeah. Bobby, favorite? I know you're not big into sports, but what's your favorite sports team?
12: I was born and raised in Jacksonville, Florida, so I'd still have to say the Jaguars. It's been a rough go. We had a couple good years in the last couple years.
9: You got a great system down there right now.
12: Yeah, I remember when I was a kid and, you know, doing extra chores so I could stay up and watch the late Sunday games when I was a kid. Like, I had good memories following the Jacksonville Jaguars.
9: So, oh, I love it. Tim, what about you? Favorite sports team?
11: Yeah, you know, I'm not a huge sports guy. Here's the thing. I don't like to watch sports. I've played just about everything from lacrosse to baseball to football, hockey. I've put a hand in every sport that's out there. And I think I have some natural talent for it. But to sit me in front of a TV and watch it drives me nuts. I don't want to watch it. I want to go do it. With that being said, we did grow up as NC State fans in the Raleigh area. Wolfpack back in Philip River days.
9: Good times back in the days. I love that. Bobby, what's your favorite restaurant? It doesn't have to be in Chattanooga.
12: That's a good question. There's a little restaurant on my side of town in Red Bank called Old Man Rivers.
9: So good.
12: It's a great little restaurant. The guy that owns it, his name is Rivers. Shout out. He's not paying me to say this. Although he could, right? Rivers, give me a dollar. When we first moved into Chattanooga.
9: Steve Cole sponsored the show.
12: Yeah, cool story real quick is when we first moved into town,
11: super cool guy.
12: I went to a little German restaurant in North Shore, picked up food for my family coming home, and he was my waiter.
9: Wow.
12: And one of the first things he said to me was, hey, Rivers, you know, I'm opening my own restaurant. And I basically said, sure, buddy. Well, good luck with that, right? And then he happened to open this awesome restaurant not 2 miles from my house. So Mountain Creek Road, Old Man Rivers, awesome place.
9: I love it. Be
12: prepared to wait, though.
11: You should at least get an appetizer on
9: it. Yeah, you should. Yeah. Tim, do you have a favorite restaurant?
11: I've got a handful of favorite restaurants in Chattanooga area. Probably my go-to is Main Street Meats.
9: Love
11: that place downtown.
9: Love it.
11: It's fantastic. Maple and Ash out in Phoenix, Arizona is amazing.
9: Oh, my gosh.
11: Hard to get past. And believe it or not, there's a hole-in-a-wall restaurant down in Jacksonville, Florida that does really good, authentic ramen, and it's just phenomenal.
9: Tim, what's the restaurant that I loved in Jacksonville where we'd go get that fresh fish? They'd catch it, bring it in every single day.
12: Captain D's?
9: Captain D's.
11: The one on the water, right?
9: The one on the water.
12: Over there in Mayport?
11: I believe it's called Dockside. No.
9: Yes, Dockside. That was it.
11: It used to be. In fact, forget the one called Mayport, but the owners of the one in Mayport partnered with Dockside originally.
9: Oh, my gosh.
11: And then the new owners bought them
9: out.
11: And
9: what was the fish?
11: Triggerfish. Triggerfish.
9: And they blackened it? Yeah. Oh, man. Every time I was in Jacksonville CTM, I'm like, we're going there.
11: Grilled blackened triggerfish is fantastic over there.
12: That's cool.
9: So between the two of you, who is most likely to forget their password?
11: I don't remember any of my passwords.
12: I was about to say,
9: I'm so glad I have this little guy right here because it remembers everything.
12: I think we'd fight on that. But we have to use password systems because we've got so many in our business.
9: All right, between the two of you, who would order dessert?
11: Not me.
12: I guess that means me. I'm pretty picky about it, though. I'm an old school cheesecake guy. If there's cheesecake on the menu, I'm probably giving in.
9: Okay, I like that. Who would take the longest vacation? I think this is a great question.
11: Mm-hmm. In Alaska?
12: I don't know.
9: Okay, let's reference that. Who would take the longest vacation without their children?
12: Oh,
9: that's a little tough.
12: I think I win this one as the shortest vacation, right? Because mine's 4 months old and I can't legally be away from them that long.
11: But you have 7 years of experience to go from on June, right?
12: True.
11: I'm gonna say I probably would.
9: Does this include I was leaning Tim on that one.
12: That's probably true.
11: Because I don't mind being in the woods by myself for 2 weeks.
9: I'm gonna say this question, but don't answer it because I know the answer. Watch golf all weekend, neither one of you. Watch sports all weekend, neither one of you.
11: Yeah.
9: Who would get lost without GPS?
11: So I have a pretty good sense of direction. I have a pretty good sense of direction. There's two places I lose my sense of direction. Riverside in Jacksonville, Florida. Don't know why. Can't figure that place out for the life of me. And on a golf course. I have no idea which way I'm facing. Other than that, I think I can figure my way out of anywhere.
12: Yeah, I think I need some more. Can I get to where I'm going without a GPS? Yeah. Absolutely. Take me a couple extra turns if I don't have one. Maybe, but I'll figure it out.
9: I had to pick on Tristan, who's taking care of all of our audio and visuals now. Yeah. But I remember he texted me one time. He was coming to my house and said, Gary, Waze says I'll be there in 13 minutes. I went, you actually put in my address to get to my house?
11: it's two turns, Tristan.
9: All right, real quick. Tim, what's something clients would never guess about you? I have an answer. You're an exceptional cook.
11: Oh. Okay, fair enough. I mean, I look like it.
9: You are a really good cook, but if you have another answer.
11: That's probably a pretty good one. I don't talk about it a ton, but I do love to cook. I love to try new things. And I actually just got the subscription package of ChatGPT, and I'm trying to organize my really good recipes.
9: Your menus and recipes? Yeah. I love that. Yeah. That's great. Bobby, what's something clients don't know about Bobby the Fudge?
12: That's a tough question.
11: I would say that probably nobody before today knew that he wanted to be a pilot.
12: That's true.
9: That's one.
12: It's still something I think about every once in a while, right? Obviously, they probably won't let me in a jet, but flying a plane around would be pretty cool.
9: I think something maybe a lot of people don't know about you, Bobby, me knowing you personally, is how much you love to be outdoors and fish and hunt things like that, because that's one of your biggest passions.
12: Yeah, I prefer to be outside anytime I can get outside. It doesn't really matter what it is if it's outside.
9: Yeah.
12: I think
9: most clients know that I love to play golf. I think most folks know what my favorite sports team is. I make it pretty obvious out there. I think one thing maybe people don't know about me is I like to study wine. Wine is so interesting to me and how it's made. And like hearing the stories and older stories, the European wines versus the American wines. It's always fascinating.
11: There's some pretty cool history to that.
12: Because it's been around a long
9: science.
12: Time, right?
9: That's science, and I love it. But that's just something that maybe not a lot of people know about me personally. Look, we just had some fun on that last segment, but maybe you got to know Tim and Bobby a little bit better, and myself as well. But the first part of our show, we're really talking about getting you set up for retirement in the right way. If you are concerned about retirement, you're concerned about where you're going to be in the future or where you're at right now post-retirement, give us a call, 423-710-9199. 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Thanks for joining us on Plan Today on Tomorrow. We'll be back next week with more fun retirement talk. We'll see you then. 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
1: 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If applicable, the primary goal is converting retirement assets into a Roth IRA is to reduce the future tax liability on the distributions you take in retirement or on the distributions of your beneficiaries. 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
1: From ABC News, I'm Brian Clark. Iran's foreign minister says in a statement, Iran is not going to have further discussions with the U.S. until the U.S. corrects its behavior. Former Defense Secretary Mark Esper, who served in the first Trump administration, tells ABC's This Week that Iran is not making serious demands.
2: They believe that they have the upper hand. They believe they are winning, and they are emboldened. And that's what we're up against right now after, what, 5.5 months of conflict.
1: Meanwhile, Israeli Prime Minister Benjamin Netanyahu said that Israel rejects President Trump's 15-point plan for peace in Gaza and will not withdraw its troops until Hamas fully disarms. Infighting continues among some Democrats. A group of moderate Democrats says it's going to target the Democratic Socialists of America with a multi-million dollar ad campaign. Top progressives are now responding, like New York's Alexandria Ocasio-Cortez, who told ABC's This Week the party's united heading into November's midterms.
3: We are in a time of renewal for the Democratic Party, and it's tremendously exciting for all of us, for the big tent of the Democratic Party.
1: Water rationing has been implemented in Puerto Rico as severe drought causes a water crisis, says ABC's Andrew Dimbert.
4: Tourists caught in the crisis scrambling to make new plans. The Puerto Rican National Guard has been working since June to alleviate conditions, distributing over 500,000 gallons of water to residents already. Officials in Puerto Rico say they are praying that water will come in the coming weeks. Andrew Dimbert, ABC News, New York.
1: More hot, dry conditions expected in the western U.S. They could fuel already burning wildfires. Six former Savannah, Georgia Police Department employees under criminal investigation for allegedly misusing flock surveillance cameras to make personal searches. Critics say these cameras are an invasion of privacy, but the founder, Garrett Langley, says
5: we helped in over a million crimes last year, over 10,000 missing people.
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6: Here's the official forecast for today. Mostly sunny early, a chance of afternoon showers and thunderstorms. Reaching 91 for a high heat index will make it feel like 99. Mostly cloudy tonight, 73. Tomorrow, partly sunny, afternoon rain and thunderstorms likely with a high of 91. Partly cloudy as we head into Monday night, 74 for a low. Tuesday, scattered showers and thunderstorms are expected, high 91 degrees. I'm Craig Allen on Talk Radio 102.3.
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4: It's the weekend and Democrats have some new data points to chew on. We start here. In Michigan, the primaries may be over, but the race for that Senate seat continues.
5: This is going to be a much, much tougher race than even this uphill climb of a primary.
4: What's next for Abdul Al-Sayed's campaign and what his win means for Democrats? Calls grow for Ohio Representative Max Miller to give up his re-election bid.
6: House Democrats definitely see an opening here.
4: We'll tell you what he's saying and what it means for November. And normally in a cyber attack, hackers want something from you, but not this time.
7: This is somebody who wants you to know something.
4: The latest on the breaches at several states' water systems. From ABC News, this is Start Here Weekend. I'm Mike Dubusky. Hey there, happy weekend. Brad's out on vacation this week, but I've got you covered in the meantime. We're going to break down that primary race in Michigan and that growing scandal involving an Ohio congressman, both of which are going to have major impacts on the midterm elections. Plus, there were those cyber attacks across multiple states' water systems, and in Las Vegas, amid a sharp decline in tourism, residents are hoping to reshuffle the deck. Now, with that and more, let's get into it. This week was the latest round of primaries in a bunch of high-profile midterm races across the country in states like Kansas, Missouri, Washington, and Virginia. But probably the most closely watched race was for Democratic Senate in Michigan.
8: We knew that this was going to be a close race.
9: Turns out it takes a long time to count some votes in Michigan.
4: Dr. Abdul Syed, a progressive, won over moderate Representative Haley Stevens. The race struck at the core of one of the Democratic Party's key divisions right now, which is America's relationship with Israel. Now, that may not sound like a kitchen table issue in an election cycle that's been dominated by questions of affordability and the economy, but in Michigan, it very much is. Michigan has one of the largest populations of Arab Americans in the country and a huge Jewish population as well. Issues related to immigration and money in politics also factored hugely into this race, and it all comes as Democrats consider exactly how progressive the party should be headed into the fall. ABC's Diana Paulson has been tracking all these races for us. Diana, I want to talk about a lot of these primaries, but let's start with the Michigan Senate. Al-Sayed won, but not by a huge margin from what we understand.
5: Yeah, this was not the night his campaign was looking for. Al-Sayed, the race being called very, very late because he only pulled out about a 1-point victory here, winning by under 20,000 votes.
9: I just can't say how grateful I am to have earned the votes that we got. We took on a machine.
5: He was hoping that he could run up the vote count a lot more in these areas of deep support for him, Ann Arbor, Western Michigan. But Haley Stevens was able to turn out a lot of her base.
10: I am tough as nails when Michigan is being challenged right now.
5: Black voters, especially in Detroit, meaning that this ended up a closer contest than he was hoping for. But there is this other factor here, which is that Al-Sayed was massively outspent in this race.
11: We didn't know that they were going to outspend us $11 to $1.
5: Haley Stevens received historically high backing from outside spenders, $60 million from AIPAC, blanketing the airwaves across the state. So it became sort of an issue between Abdul Al-Sayed's turnout effort and Stevens's power of advertising.
4: Right. And Al-Sayed, again, an avowed progressive, he's going to be facing Republican Mike Rogers in the fall. Given this narrow win that we saw this week, do you think that changes the calculus for Al-Sayed in the general election?
5: I think it does. You already saw him pivoting a little bit more towards moderation heading into this election. But I think he was hoping that he would be emerging from this as the progressive hope of this country, of showing that progressivism can win big in a swing state. And instead, he's heading, you know, less than 3 months into a general election, barely eking out a win.
11: Money out of?
12: Medicare.
11: Money in your?
12: Medicare
11: for?
5: He doesn't have that much time to build a general election campaign. He's been focused on attacking Stevens for a year plus, and now he has to take on a more moderate tone.
11: Shouldn't be this hard to pay your taxes and know that that money is going to be spent on you rather than to drop bombs on somebody else and their kids.
5: Michigan is not New York. Michigan is not deep blue Colorado. Michigan is a place where Alyssa Zlotkin only won by about 20,000 votes in 2024. This is going to be a much, much tougher race than even this uphill climb of a primary.
4: Let's talk about the Republican side of this. President Trump has been kind of pitching the results as good for Republicans, these progressive wins. What are we hearing more broadly from the Republican side?
5: Mike Rogers and Donald Trump made it no secret heading into this primary that they wanted to face off with Al-Sayed. They thought that his more progressive policy stances, that, you know, his past records of sort of more extreme stances like defund the police, which he now says he doesn't believe in, and even his things he still believes in, like Medicare for all, are going to be turnoffs to swing voters in a state like Michigan.
13: Abdul Al-Sayed, lovely gentleman, he's a man of hate. And now he's going around saying, no, I love everybody. He doesn't love everybody. Put him in office. You're going to find out what he loves.
5: It's also taken on a little bit of an ugly tone with a lot of attacks focusing on Al-Sayed's faith and ethnic background, which could turn off voters in a state with a very big Arab American and Muslim population.
4: Okay, Diana, let's widen out here and just talk about some of the other elections. What really stuck out to you as you were tracking all this?
5: I know we said we've talked a lot about Michigan, but my race that I am the most fascinated in is also in Michigan.
4: Okay.
5: But this is a race that no one had on their radar, that no one saw coming. In Michigan's 8th congressional district, it was a big target for Republicans to pick up. Amir Hassan becomes the first candidate endorsed by Trump to lose a congressional race this entire year by a big way. He lost by 17 points to a guy who had no presence and who dropped out of the race a month ago. He raised a total of $1,800 to Amir Hassan's $700,000. And managed to run away with this race.
13: And the end result, I was 28 wins and one loss. It was a little bit of a person that I thought was a good person. Didn't have much of a chance, but I said, I don't care. I'm doing it anyway. Good person.
5: The Republicans even tried to track this guy down to figure out if he was still interested in running, but he is on the ballot, and Republicans say he's who they're backing in this race this fall. So kind of a Cinderella story for Tom Smith of Michigan.
14: I've described myself as an independent-minded Democrat. I'm standing in the center. And it's the extremes that seem to be trying to pull us apart.
5: Kansas is not a state that Democrats really ever think about. No Democrat has won a Senate seat there in 100 years. But they got their number one pick for this position. His name is Adam Hamilton. He's the reverend of the largest United Methodist congregation in the country. He's going to take on Roger Marshall this fall. And Democrats are actually feeling really optimistic. He's raised a lot of money. They think he has crossover appeal. And it just shows that the party is taking a lot of active efforts to recruit religious leaders. We've seen it in James Tallarico. We've seen it in Sarah Trone Garrett in Iowa. And now we're seeing it with Adam Hamilton in Kansas.
4: Yeah, really fascinating stuff. And this is not the last round of primaries that we're going to be tracking. Diana, I know you're going to be keeping a close eye on it all. Thanks so much for explaining that to us.
5: Thank you.
4: Next up on Start Here Weekend, a re-election bid for Representative Max Miller in Ohio is facing an uphill battle as allegations around him pile up. What's next for this campaign that's now mired in controversy and how he's responding to it all? That's after the break.
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4: Welcome back to Start Here Weekend from ABC News. I'm Mike Dubusky. There are now just a few weeks left until the midterm elections, and as you'd expect in these high-stakes races, things are getting pretty interesting. Republicans are dealing with a growing scandal around a seat they'd largely consider to be safe in November. Max Miller, a sitting Ohio representative up for re-election, has been facing calls to drop out after being accused of abusing his ex-wife, Emily Moreno, and their two-year-old child, something he strenuously denies. Then, earlier this week, Miller was hit with a restraining order from Stephanie Grisham, the former White House press secretary and Miller's one-time girlfriend. We're going to bring in ABC's Layli Ipsa to break this all down for us and tell us what it means for the midterms. Layli, can you just walk me through what these allegations are from Moreno and now Grisham?
6: The controversy surrounding Rep. Max Miller has really unfolded over the past several years. There were these earlier abuse accusations from former White House press secretary Stephanie Grisham, who dated Miller while they were both working in the White House during President Trump's first term. In 2021, Grisham had released her memoir where she had described an abusive relationship with someone who was later revealed to be Rep. Miller. And now there are these more recent accusations from his ex-wife, Emily Moreno, who, of course, as you mentioned, is Senator Bernie Moreno's daughter. And Moreno and Miller have been involved in a contentious divorce-turned-custody battle for several years now. And police reports show that Moreno had told police officers these allegations that Miller had thrown her up against a wall, had poured hot water on her, and even held a gun to her head. It's important to note that all of these allegations Miller has denied, and no charges have ever been brought against him.
4: And actually, I want to follow up on that. So what is Max Miller saying about these reports? Because we've heard from him several times in the last few days.
6: Well, that's exactly right. Miller is claiming no wrongdoing. On Tuesday, Miller was asked extensively about this pattern of abuse that various women have alleged against him, and he denied it all.
15: I categorically deny abusing my former wife. Family court disputes are often emotional, painful, and deeply personal. And unfortunately, anyone who has lived through a contested custody case knows it is not uncommon for exaggerated, even entirely baseless allegations of abuse to surface in exactly this setting as leverage.
6: He claimed that he had been cleared of all charges against him in the court of law and with police. And he argued that if they were true, then police would be investigating those claims further.
15: My former wife is engaging in a pattern of reporting incredible, serious, and destructive allegations with absolutely no evidence.
6: But essentially, Miller is saying that these attacks are politically motivated because he's currently running for re-election. And on Tuesday, the House Ethics Committee just said that they are reviewing these allegations of domestic abuse and illegal drug use against Miller. But he says that he will cooperate the committee and give them all documents that they ask for.
4: Layli, let's just widen out here and talk about what this means for the midterms. What are we hearing from Republicans? Because, as you mentioned, Emily Moreno is the daughter of Senator Bernie Moreno.
6: Well, these allegations are coming at a very pivotal time for Republicans as they work to defend their razor-thin majority this November in the midterm elections. And while House Speaker Mike Johnson has not called on Miller to resign nor drop his reelection bid, we know that President Trump did call Miller on Monday to raise his concerns about Miller's reelection bid. Trump told Miller that he doesn't know if he can win this seat anymore because these allegations will make it a tough race. But we're also told that in that conversation, Miller showed absolutely no interest in ending his reelection bid. But as you mentioned, on the more personal side, we've now heard from Senator Bernie Moreno quite a few times more recently.
16: This has been brutal, beyond comprehension. And if there's any minimum standard for being an elected official As I said, he fails to meet that minimum basic standard.
6: On Sunday, he posted on X that he didn't believe that Miller should be serving in the House of Representatives and needs to seek professional help. And then on Tuesday, we heard from him for the first time in a detailed manner on camera, where the Ohio senator really talked about the personal toll this is having on him and his family.
16: This is truly the seventh level of hell. This has been a horrific experience for my entire family.
6: He also said that he didn't really want to talk about this publicly before out of respect for his daughter, but after Miller went on that live stream on Sunday to talk about the allegations, he decided it was time to speak out.
4: And Laylee, let's flip over to the Democrat side here. The Ohio 7th District has voted for Republicans in the last several election cycles, but do Democrats maybe see an opening here given the controversy swirling around Max Miller?
6: House Democrats definitely see an opening here. You have to remember that House members are out of the Capitol for their August recess, and this is really supposed to be a time where members are out campaigning, touting the legislation they have worked on thus far, and working to convince voters to keep a Republican majority in the House. But now Miller won't have to answer for just his politics. This race has now become very personal, and Miller's district had been expected to favor Republicans. But amid these renewed interest in the allegations against him, there could be an opening for Democrats. Democrats only have to flip a handful of Republican seats in order to take back control of the House. So if they are able to flip a district like Miller's, while also holding their own elsewhere, it could be enough for them to take back control of the House.
4: Really fascinating what this story could potentially do to these midterms, which, again, are incredibly high stakes for so many. Laylee Ipsa, thanks for following it all for us. I really appreciate it.
6: Thanks for having me.
4: Water and electricity don't mix. You probably heard that since you were a little kid. Well, in recent days, that advice has taken on a frightening new meaning. Last week, authorities in Minnesota announced they discovered some 30 different water systems across the state had been hit with a cyber attack. For a few hours, Bram, a city about 70 miles north of Minneapolis, asked its residents to cut down on their water use while they investigated an outage at a water facility, which they later said had been caused by hackers.
17: Right now, the water plant is completely disconnected from the internet, but we're looking back to the state on helping out with a lot of this stuff. We're hoping for some more information as far as mitigation measures.
4: Now, the city ultimately got things back up and running, said water quality wasn't disrupted, but then we learned Michigan had also seen hacking attempts target its water systems, and now sources are telling ABC News these cyber attacks could be far more widespread than we initially thought. Let's bring in ABC's Josh Margolin for more on this. Josh, how many states are we talking about here? And when we say water facilities, what does that really mean?
18: So water facilities, we're referring to water utilities, water systems, and wastewater, so sewage treatment. So those are the two kinds of systems we're talking about. Our sources are saying to us that it could be a dozen states. Now, not necessarily every system in every single state, but that there are systems in perhaps as many as a dozen, maybe more states. It really comes down to a system, a computer software system, that is used by these utilities.
19: We do have a connectivity both internally and externally to get service to them.
18: Whoever is the perpetrator, whoever's the hacker, found a back door and was able to access these systems covertly and then do the work they were doing. In this case, they were changing passwords, they were turning off alarms.
19: What we're trying to figure out is, was there a breach of any sort from our internal system, external system? But right now we're still undergoing the investigation to really figure out what happened.
18: Nobody actually turned off the water or turned off the sewer systems. It was much more kind of like malicious mischief, if anything. In some cases, there was nothing that was actually done. It was just that the utility found the intruder and then realized they had been hacked.
4: Interesting. Just almost like they were there but not doing anything. So with that in mind, do we have any idea about who's responsible for this, what these bad actors would be hoping to accomplish with a hack like this?
18: We do have an idea. So law enforcement and intelligence officials are talking to us, and they believe that this is likely Iran or some proxy group affiliated with Iran or doing the bidding on behalf of the Iranian government as a result of obviously the hostilities right now going on between the United States and Iran. That's the belief. President Trump, when this first happened, and as you said in the intro, you know, this whole thing developed or exploded because of Minnesota. The governor is Tim Walz, who ran as the vice presidential candidate with Kamala Harris against Trump in 2024. Trump has really seemed to relish going after Walz since winning the election. So Trump is blaming Minnesota officials, Walz.
20: Can you rule out that Iran is behind that cyber attack?
21: I think Minnesota is behind it. You know who's behind it? Minnesota, because they're grossly incompetent. I think the governor's behind it. I don't think there was an Iranian cyber attack. I think that Minnesota ought to get its act together.
18: The line of logic on that is a little bit hard to follow, frankly, but basically he's blaming them. But he's the only one that seems to be blaming them. This definitely seems to be an outsider. Now, when you look at the nature of the hack, the way that investigators are, you can come to certain conclusions. They're not seeking ransom. They're not holding the systems hostage. These outside hackers that break into government systems and try to get ransom money, like we've seen in places like Atlanta and other places around the country, school boards and hospitals and government systems, they have a goal. They don't just want to say, nah, nah, nah, nah, nah, we're there. They want money out of it. They say, we will destroy your data unless you give us cash.
22: Right.
18: And that's not what's happening.
22: Okay, we're going to take a quick break right now. But when we come back, we're going to talk more about what happened and what didn't happen during this cyber attack. That's after the break.
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22: Welcome back to Start Here Weekend from ABC News. I'm Mike Dubusky. Before the break, we were talking with ABC's Josh Margolin about these cyber attacks on water systems. And Josh, you said these bad actors weren't demanding money or anything like that. What was happening when they supposedly had access to these systems?
18: What's happening here is that these actors, these intruders, are in the systems, and they are not really doing too much damage. They're not locking down systems. They're not stealing data necessarily. They might be copying data. But importantly, they are not seeking ransom, and they are not being clear about what they want, what their goals are.
19: Things could get really dangerous if they were to be mutilated or attacked or disturbed.
18: And that is therefore perceived by intelligence experts and investigators that this is somebody who wants you to know something. So who would that be? Who would want you to know that we have the technology and the capacity, if we wanted, to go into a vital life support utility system and turn it off if you're not careful? The automatic conclusion, given the current state of affairs, is Iran. Mm-hmm. In addition to other things, we know since even before this recent round of hostilities, even going back in time before the attack on the Iranian nuclear facilities, we know that American intelligence has been clear that their fear is that an attack, a military attack on Iran, as we've done, would lead to a military response, but also lead to a cyber response, because Iran, as what's been called a state sponsor of terror, and as a smaller country that would want to hurt the United States, a bigger country with a bigger military, that they would engage in what's called asymmetrical warfare. It wouldn't be two armies on the battlefield. It would be us sending missiles and then them retaliating with something devious, potentially.
22: Josh, I think kind of the biggest question on everyone's mind, particularly those who may be in these impacted states, is my water safe to drink? What can you tell us about what the states are saying on that front?
18: So, Mike, this is clearly a good news, bad news kind of thing. The good news is obviously your water's safe. Whatever this was, it was not that anybody has reported, that anybody has seen. It was not something where the water service was shut off. It was not something where your sewer service was shut off. It was not something where, like in science fiction, they would go in and reverse the sewer system. So instead of the sewage flowing out, the sewage would flow back. None of that happened. That's
22: sure. This is not a Ghostbusters 2 situation.
18: Correct. So it's obviously okay. Great news. The serious, really, really serious part about this is that it should be a wake-up call. We say this with every one of these hacks, whether it's hackers going in for ransom money, or it's some sort of a terror group or a malicious group that just wants to wreak havoc, or what's happening now ostensibly with Iran. People should take notice of the fact that our infrastructure is really vulnerable to this. Just a couple of years ago, we saw lines at gas stations and gas stations running out of fuel because a pipeline was shut down because of a ransomware attack. You know, they always say, what is the worst possible thing that could happen? The worst possible thing that could happen in somebody's life is when something that is completely dependable and you never have to think about it goes away.
8: As a mom, water is extremely important for baths and drinking water, so that would have affected us greatly if something happened to our water.
18: The idea that just on the drop of a dime that some foreign power, you know, having a problem with the United States, can go ahead and do this, and our infrastructure is that susceptible to that type of nightmare scenario, that should lead to people being worried. That should frankly be something that decision makers, lawmakers, you know, political leaders should be looking at and saying, what can we do? There's much, much more that can be done.
22: Josh Margolin, thanks for explaining that all to us. I appreciate it.
18: Hey, thanks, Mike.
22: There have been been some major escalations in the war in Ukraine recently, with that country launching wave after wave of new strikes on Russian targets going deep into enemy territory. Russia's even blaming last weekend's bombing in central Moscow on what they call the Ukrainian terrorist scourge. Let's bring in ABC's Tom Sufi Burridge to break it all down for us. Tom, we've seen a series of devastating attacks on Russia by Ukraine, and now vice versa. What's the latest on the ground?
9: Yeah, we saw yet again the Ukrainians striking a Russian oil refinery hundreds of miles from Ukraine, again highlighting the ability of Ukraine's drones to strike deep into Russia. Oil infrastructure, gas infrastructure, it is critical for the Russian economy, the war economy. We also saw the Ukrainians hit another logistics center for a company called Wildberries, which is basically the Russian equivalent of Amazon. It's the largest e-commerce company in Russia. The Ukrainians say that Wildberries is used by the Russians to procure and distribute military equipment. It is true that certain types of military equipment like body armor are on Wildberries' website. But what also is the case is that this is another example of how the Ukrainians are taking the war into Russia. If you target Wildberries, this massive e-commerce giant, it is affecting the everyday life of normal Russians. That is suddenly compromised, and that is part of the Ukrainian strategy here.
22: And again, going after those kinds of targets, Tom, what does that really tell us about how the Ukrainians are positioning themselves in this war?
9: I mean, the strategy clearly from the Ukrainians is to take the war into Russia, to make it clear that for normal Russians, their lives are impacted by the war. What we've also seen in the last 24 hours is a Ukrainian drone coming down onto a crowded beach in a resort, one of the most popular resorts for Russian tourists at this time of year. Now, according to Ukrainian media, that Ukrainian drone fell short of its target, which was a military production site. But again, I mean, this killed at least seven people, including three children. These type of incidents are showing the Russian population the cost of the war which Russia launched. It is true that, you know, Russia has over the last few years become an increasingly repressive place. So just because Russians begin to question the war more, it doesn't mean that suddenly people are going to be able to rise up or even want to rise up against the regime. But it is true that for the Russian elite, those, you know, very super rich people, powerful people around Russia who have multi-billion dollar interests, companies, once the economy really starts to suffer, and it clearly is suffering now, that more of those powerful Russian people begin to question whether or not this war is really in Russia's interest and whether it should continue.
22: Right. So we should note that Ukraine came out and said in a statement that they did not target the beach deliberately, instead claiming that the Russian air defense forces shot down a drone over that beach, which led to this incident. Okay, so with all that in mind then, Tom, we saw Ukrainian President Volodymyr Zelensky visit Washington in the last few days. He was there for the funeral of the late Senator Lindsey Graham, but he also met with President Trump. So my question to you is, what do we know about how this new era of the war is changing the president's thinking about the war in Ukraine?
9: If you go back to the NATO summit in July, I think there was a clear shift in tone from President Trump about the war in Ukraine. I mean, he suddenly announced that the U.S. might be granting licenses to the Ukrainians to manufacture the interceptor missiles for the Patriot air defense systems. Now, in an interview with the Financial Times, the president appears to have walked back from that in the last few days, saying that it might not happen. But I think there has been a subtle change of language over the last few weeks. And what is clear coming from European officials is that they have definitely been pushing the narrative to the Trump administration that Ukraine now has the momentum in the war.
22: All right, and we are up against our final break right now, but when we come back, we're going to talk more about the war and this new push by Ukraine. That's after the break.
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22: Welcome back to Start Here Weekend from ABC News. I'm Mike Dubusky. Before the break, we were talking with ABC's Tom Sufi Burridge about how Ukraine seemingly has this new momentum in its war with Russia. But Tom, what is this looking like from Russia's perspective on the ground?
9: Russia on the battlefield is still the one attacking, but its progress is absolutely minimal. They're taking very small areas of territory, almost insignificant parts of territory in certain parts of the front line. And what is really clear, what has changed in the last few months, is that Ukraine now has the ability, with all of its type of drones, to hit Russia in this mass way. So, you know, the Europeans have definitely been saying to the Trump administration in recent weeks and months, Ukraine is not losing this war. Russia is the one that is suffering now. And, you know, I think we've seen subtly signs that that message is getting through, but I don't think we've seen an absolute about turn in the Trump administration's narrative on the war. What is clear since President Trump came to power for the second time is that he is, generally speaking, not taken sides. He hasn't called Russia out as the aggressor. He hasn't called Russia out as the one who invaded Ukraine. He has really just said, too many people are dying. I want to end the war.
21: I get along with President Putin. I get along with President Zelensky. Like I told him, I want to end the war, get the war ended.
9: What is clear right now is his goal to end the war seems very far away because really the war is escalating.
22: Right. And this increased aggression isn't just on the Ukrainian side. Last weekend, Russian strikes on Kyiv killed 9 people there. And as these escalations continue to happen, Tom Sufi Burridge, I know you're going to continue to track it all for us and explain it all. Thanks so much.
9: Thanks, Mike.
22: This week, President Trump made a trip to Las Vegas. He was there to give a speech on the economy, one of the dominating themes of this year's midterm races, and one that's especially relevant for the people of Sin City.
1: When you and I think of Vegas, we think of the packed hotels, the casinos, sold-out shows, but the people who keep the city running tell me that they're barely holding on.
22: That's ABC's Juhi Doshi with our political unit. She spent the last few weeks talking to people throughout that city who rely on tourism to survive. We're talking the bellhops, the valets, the restaurant workers. And according to Juhi, what's been happening lately in Las Vegas hasn't exactly been aces.
1: The city has been experiencing a steep decline in tourism. Vegas welcomed about 3 million fewer visitors last year.
22: That marks about a 7.5% drop, a huge margin for a city that relies so heavily on people going out to dinner, hitting the blackjack table, and staying in hotels.
1: I spoke with Joe Spica. He's a 44-year-old bellman and father of three. He told me that working people in Las Vegas feel forgotten.
5: I used to be able to take care of multiple dinners for me and my family with my tips from one day. Now, I'm lucky to get a dinner.
1: You know, as a bellman, when hotel occupancy drops, there are fewer bags to carry, fewer guests to help, fewer tips to take home. And he says that his family is budgeting in ways that they've never had to do before.
22: Juhi says there are several reasons for the Vegas tourism slowdown. Gas prices are a big part of it. A lot of visitors to the city drive in from California, but the problems go much deeper.
1: You have weaker consumer confidence, with families feeling less comfortable spending freely on discretionary trips when they can barely afford groceries, and the Trump administration's tariff policy, particularly as it relates to Canada.
22: Yeah, I didn't know this, but Canadians are actually the biggest slice of Las Vegas's international visitor market. But given the recent tensions between the U.S. and Canada, with President Trump leveling new tariffs on that country, and even saying at one point that it should be America's 51st state, Canadian tourism to Vegas has fallen about 17%.
1: Even the mayor of Las Vegas, Shelley Berkeley, said that the city is working to win Canadian visitors back because they make up such an important part of the tourism economy.
13: The most important thing to do is make sure that our tourist economy is operating on all 8 cylinders.
22: Now, President Trump was in Las Vegas earlier this year touting his administration's no taxes on tips policy, which he's pitched as a huge win, especially for workers who rely on tips so heavily. The Vegas residents that Juhi spoke to by and large agree with the president, but there's a catch.
1: A lot of them said that they like the idea and theory of eliminating taxes on tips, but because tourism has slowed and tip income has fallen, they say the tax break doesn't make up for the money that they're no longer earning.
22: In other words, it's not that helpful to get a tax break on tips if you aren't getting tips in the first place. If what happens in Vegas does indeed stay in Vegas, something has to happen first. And come this November, something will. A governor's election.
1: Democrats are seeing a huge opening in the Nevada gubernatorial race. This is one of the key battleground seats that Democrats are hoping to flip.
22: Democrat Aaron Ford, the state's attorney general, has made these economic struggles a key part of his campaign. His Republican opponent, incumbent Governor Joe Lombardo, told ABC that while the state isn't immune to larger economic pressures, Nevada is seeing some of the strongest job growth in the country, and that Vegas still plays host to major events that drive tourism, everything from Formula One races to WNBA games, even the Super Bowl a few years ago.
1: So this race is really shaping up as a debate over whether Nevadans believe the state's economy is improving or whether the financial pressures that many of the workers I spoke with outweigh those positive indicators.
22: In the meantime, you can bet that Las Vegas residents will be hoping for a little less conversation and a little more action. And one last thing. It's time to dust off your top eight and start thinking about what song really describes you, because MySpace is coming back. Yeah, that's right, MySpace, with its glittery backgrounds and crazy fonts. According to a new documentary, MySpace's current owners, brothers Chris and Tim Vanderhook, say they're resurrecting the once-dominant social media site. MySpace launched back in 2003 as one of the first really mainstream social media platforms. Might be hard to imagine in an era of vertical videos and algorithmic feeds, but MySpace was a huge deal in the mid-2000s. 20 years ago, it was the most visited site on the internet, bigger than Google even. MySpace's popularity, in large part, was driven by how deeply customizable it was. Sure, you had friends on the platform that you could interact with, but you could also select eight of them, your top eight, as it was known, to be displayed publicly on your profile. You can imagine the drama that caused in high school friend groups. And that was just the beginning. Forget your Facebook banner photos. MySpace let you change the entire background of your profile. You could adjust the fonts and colors of everything, too. And as such, there's a whole demographic of millennials out there who know way more about HTML than they probably need to, all because they wanted to get their profile just right. There was even a feature that automatically played a song when a new person clicked into your profile. Artists like Lily Allen, the Arctic Monkeys, even Adele credit a lot of their early success to kids discovering their music on MySpace. In an era when expressing yourself online was still in its early days, MySpace offered a blank canvas and a whole bunch of digital art supplies. MySpace was the creation of Chris DeWolf and Tom Anderson. Now, if you were on MySpace back in the day, you probably know Tom Anderson. You were automatically friends with him from the moment you signed up. His profile picture is instantly recognizable to the tens of millions of MySpace users. MySpace's founders sold the platform in 2005, and as MySpace bounced between various owners in the late 2000s and 2010s, it lost its prime spot as the internet's public square to ascendant companies like Facebook and Twitter, and later Snapchat and TikTok. MySpace never really went away. You can still sign up for an account right now. But as the years wore on, the chaotic look of MySpace came to represent the aesthetic of the mid-2000s internet. And if you know anything about nostalgia, it's that aesthetics have a way of coming back around. Now, we don't really know anything about what this upcoming reimagined version of MySpace will be. The Vanderhoofs haven't said what the site will look like or when it will launch, just that they're waiting for the right time. If that happens, though, you'll want to get your top eight in order now. Otherwise, it's going to be high school all over again. Thanks so much for listening to Start Here Weekend from ABC News. Start Here Weekend is produced by Aaron Ferrer, Emily Schutz, Jen Newman, and Anthony Ali. Ariel Chester is our social media producer. Josh Cohen is director of podcast programming. And Brad Milkey is our managing editor. Thanks to John Newman, Tara Gimbel, Eamon McNiff, and Katie Dendas. If you want to hear the daily edition of Start Here, check out our podcast. 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And of course, check us out right here for another edition of Start Here Weekend. For Brad Milkey, I'm Mike Dubusky. We'll see you next week.

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2: From ABC News, I'm Brian Clark. Israeli Prime Minister Benjamin Netanyahu says he's rejecting President Trump's 15-point peace proposal for Gaza and that Israel will not withdraw its troops until Hamas fully disarms. Vice President J.D. Vance told Fox News Saturday the U.S. is making progress when it comes to Iran.
3: We're applying a whole host of tools, diplomatic, economic, military tools, to ensure that we get the best outcome for the American people. I feel quite confident we will get there, but we're still a bit in the middle of the game.
2: But Iran says it will not continue talks until the U.S. corrects its behavior. Former Secretary of Defense Mark Esper served in the first Trump administration, tells ABC's This Week this amounts to Iran claiming victory.
4: This is having global impacts, so we should multilateralize it, get our Asian allies on board, our European allies, others around the world, and really put economic pressure on this country and slowly strangle it until they come back to the negotiation table in a serious way.
2: President Trump has been attacking some Democratic Senate and congressional candidates as communists, and even some moderate Democrats say they're going to target the Democratic Socialists of America, saying that they pose a mortal danger to the party. One of the top progressive Democrats, Alexandria Ocasio-Cortez of New York, told ABC's This Week,
5: Democratic Socialists are fundamentally pro-democracy, and we believe in the ballot box. We believe in respecting the outcomes of elections and governing democratically.
2: 1 month after Lorenzo Salgado Arujo was shot and killed by an ICE officer in Houston, a group of supporters gathered to call for accountability. Andres Gonzalez said the community wants ICE agents to have body cameras rolling.
6: Everybody should be able to have, like, to see wherever it is. And
2: ICE's acting director said every agent will have one by the end of the month. 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
7: Here's the official forecast for today. Mostly sunny early, a chance of afternoon showers and thunderstorms. Reaching 91 for a high heat index will make it feel like 99. Mostly cloudy tonight, 73. Tomorrow, partly sunny, afternoon rain and thunderstorms likely with a high of 91. Partly cloudy as we head into Monday night, 74 for a low. Tuesday, scattered showers and thunderstorms are expected, high 91 degrees. I'm Craig Allen on Talk Radio 102.3.
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6: 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And Morgan, it is always great to talk to you as we break down some of the most important aspects of our listeners' money, retirement, all of those important things.
7: Absolutely. Dana, always good to hear your voice. And for those who are tuning in for the first time, we sure appreciate it. And those of you that are regulars to the program, thanks for your consistency. And we have found that there's always something new or new to us that we might hear that will help us kind of get to this thing called retirement and successfully navigate through this thing called retirement. So welcome to all.
6: Well, we're going to start with some bad news, Morgan. Here is a number that should stop everyone in their tracks. 56% of American adults have no legacy plan at all. That means no will, no trust, no power of attorney, no power of medical, nothing. 56%. Yeah. If you're among that group, we're here to tell you don't panic, but also don't put it off any longer. Today, Morgan, is the day we're going to help folks take action.
7: Oh, absolutely. Let me just share first. We have education. I have education in the area of law. I am not a practicing licensed attorney, never have been. Don't pretend or hold myself out as one. We work with them, many wonderful attorneys throughout the city, state, and country, depending on where folks are. But what I do offer is a picture of how all of this stuff works. And that's what often gets confusing is they'll say, well, I went to this lawyer because I heard this on the radio. And they may go down one path, but there are multiple paths to deal with as you're dealing with your estate plan. And there are not only multiple paths, but there are also things while you're alive and things when you've passed away. And we hear all sorts of misinformation. And so what I want to do is create clarity. The attorneys that we work with, they do not pay me. I do not pay them. We never have. Don't plan on starting now. So our main focus is to make sure people get really good information. And we just offer this as a service. So I just want to let kind of lay that out as the template of this conversation. So first things first, let's just talk about do-it-yourself legal work versus having a licensed attorney. Let's just go down that path because there's a lot of, TV ads, you know, and you've got names of different organizations. Let me share with you what happens and what we've discovered over the 25 years we've been doing this. One, you can actually go online, and we've seen this where there are wills, right?
6: Oh, yeah.
7: Perfectly fine. We've seen them hold up. The first thing, my will is good. That's all I need. Well, now we get to the living will. Do this or don't do this to preserve or prolong my life. Well, most do-it-yourself documents that we've seen over the years, it's like a light switch. There's an on and off. You can give me everything to keep me here, take away everything, and let me die, right? Don't do anything to preserve or prolong my life.
6: Yeah.
7: Well, what we've discovered is that, you know, do all or do nothing doesn't really talk about that middle ground that says, you know, I'd like hydration. I'd like pain meds. I'd like to, you know, try to do as much as you can, but don't artificially keep me here. Well, there's not a box for that most of the time that we see on these do-it-yourself documents. And so most people jump immediately to take away everything, let me go, but they don't think about the rest of the story because they're just doing this online or whatever the case may be. So the wheels on the wagon start to wobble. Now you get to powers of attorney for money and health, and now some of the wheels begin to actually fall off.
6: Yeah.
7: This is, I'm very much alive, but I can't function. I don't know my name. I can't make good decisions. We have found over the years, as we just interact with folks, a lot of organizations, financial institutions, banks, custodians, the big names that you know, brokerage firms, hospitals, nursing home, they don't like do-it-yourself documents because here's why. This is what we've heard over the years. We don't know how many of these were done. So if all of a sudden you've got three people that you gave this to, but the first two, I've had a falling out with them. This is the real one.
6: Yeah.
7: And someone comes in to make decisions. They just don't know. And so we have found on more than one occasion, these financial institutions and or healthcare institutions are going, no, we'd kind of like to have a licensed attorney having done this so that we're not liable for interacting with someone that you don't really want to have in the mix. I've written on this subject and I've kind of organized all the documents. And so the first thing is we're just not a big fan of do-it-yourself legal documents. It's kind of like building a house. You know, you can paint, Dana. Mm-hmm. You can do a lot of things on your own. But installing like the gas lines
6: right.
7: for your gas Viking stove, right? Well, there's a place for a licensed professional because the consequences, I could blow up the house. Or the gas leaks and I've got people falling out going to the hospital. The consequences of the do-it-yourself legal work doesn't get fully discussed because the people who tried to sell it. And take that one step further for do-it-yourself trust work.
6: Yeah.
7: There are some things that you can do, like the will, but it gets increasingly more scrutinized, probably the best word, the further you go with powers of attorney, health, money, living wills, etc. If you have the means, and most people do, find a licensed attorney, and you can literally Google search lawyers within 5 miles of my house, and you could probably swing your arms and hit 20 of them,
6: yeah.
7: Right? Most of the time, this is a commodity for most people. The second thing that we do is the different ways in which money and or assets move. This notion that probate is evil and non-probate is better, well, that just depends on what your situation is. Because, see, most people have a problem with probate, right? So you got the documents, wills, living wills, health and financial powers of attorney, that would flow through probate. The court has the final say, no matter what you write. And for most folks, it's not a problem. Problems usually arise because the documents were out of date or incomplete. So people often think, well, you know, my Aunt Edna and my Uncle Oscar, you know, they had a problem because it's like, well, were the documents up to date and complete? A lot of folks go, oh, I didn't realize that was the reason there was a problem, rather than it's just probate's a problem because I heard a radio show. Probate's neither evil nor holy. It's been around for about 1,000 years, part of English legal history. It's to settle debts and distribute assets. So the first is who's doing them, and then also make sure they're complete. Then people start going in down this path of, well, should I have a trust or a will? Well, first, the documents are wills, living wills, and powers of attorney for health and money. Who controls them? If they go through probate, the court's going to have the final say. If you say, well, I don't want the court to have the final say, like, for example, you set up a revocable living trust. A revocable living trust has a will, health and financial powers of attorney in it, but it also has this document that gives you and the family power, not the court. Well, that's really helpful if you've got bickering kids, blended families, special needs, right? You love everyone equally, but you want to treat those two differently. Property in different states, estates of a certain size, a desire to control from the grave. I love my kids, but they couldn't keep a dollar if I taped it to their wrist, right?
6: Yeah.
7: So you have all of those things that now you being in control of it could have merit. And then you have the final where things move by contract, right? You've named people as beneficiaries on your forms, transfer on death, payable on death, your brokerage account that holds your IRA. You've named people. So what most folks don't get is the different ways that money moves, how things move to surviving spouses is different than non-spouses, what are the documents and who controls them, and whether a licensed person should do it or not. All we work to do is make sure that we articulate exactly how stuff works. And then based on your situation, you choose, rather than we've had more than our share of conversations with folks that says, you know, I heard this show that said trusts are good and probate is bad. Come to us and get your trust done. And so hopefully that makes sense, folks. And the number to call that we've mentioned many times on the show, let me share it again, 800-887-9647. Call that number. You'll get a complimentary copy of my book, Building a Better Retirement. You'll have a face-to-face Zoom, a face-to-face in person, maybe a conference call where we unpack the four key areas of retirement, the building blocks, the load-bearing walls, the pillars, if you will. We look at estate planning. How do you make sure that you leave stuff to those you love and not those you don't? Taxes. How do you make sure you don't pay a dime more than you have to? Risk management, healthcare, longevity, all those things, of the risks that can happen in retirement. And then finally, investing in income. How do you make sure that your plan has contemplation that I'm working to make sure that I don't run out of money, and those I love and leave behind are going to be well taken care of. And so folks, those are the issues. And just as we've kind of begun to unpack the suitcase, there's a lot of that misinformation about trusts and wills and powers of attorney. Our main goal is to make sure that you get good information that allows you to make the best decision for you and for your family to those you love and leave behind. Remember the number, 800-887-9647.
6: One of the peculiar things in this space is that awareness, folks, is high about the need to get these things done. But for some reason, and the percentages bear this out, action year after year stays stubbornly low. So everyone knows they need to get this stuff done, but they keep kicking the can down the road.
7: Mm-hmm.
6: Now it's time just to get it done. 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
7: You know, one of the things that we hear a lot, Dana, is, well, that's for rich people.
6: Yeah.
7: You know, so in addition to a lack of understanding of how total estate planning works, the other is well, I can just do this on my own because anytime I'd hire a lawyer, that's for rich people. So there's just a lot of misinformation. And what we share is everyone needs a plan to make sure that the stuff that they have, the people that they love can help them, and the people that they love get it, rather than, well, I'm just assuming it's all going to be okay. We've found that almost right information can sometimes be more dangerous than fully false information, right? Usually, sure. That's not right. But boy, that sounds really good. And so we hear a lot of almost right information. And so the first thing that we've discovered after 25 years is having an estate plan, however big or small, kind of like building a house, a 3-bedroom, 2-bath is just as important as a 13-bedroom, 12-bath, right? They're all important based on what you've got. Because if you go, oh, it'll be fine, I don't need it, I don't need anything, then you die with what's called intestacy. Kind of like, you know, you think about testamentary, you speak, you testify, people stand up in church or wherever, I'm going to testify. Well, if you don't speak, the court will. And so many times people go, well, I'll be fine. And they don't realize if they don't have it in place up to date, then intestacy law decides who gets what. And I'm not saying that it's not you, but now you've now said, I didn't testify. Now someone's going to testify on your behalf, and they'll hire an administrator, and the court then, you know, jumps into the forum and says, okay, here's what we're going to say. Here's what we're going to do. And the court may not, you know, they appoint guardians, and, you know, if they're minor children, assets can get stuck in probate, and it's cost and legal fees and time, et cetera. So it's kind of like, what was that? Was it Amco Transmission, AA, honk, honk, MCO? Why do I remember that? I don't know, Dana. But it was, you know, you hear the rattling of the car. You can either pay it now, fix it, or do it later. You see these ads where there's the check engine light.
6: Yeah.
7: You know, it's like, oh, I'm going to put some tape over that. That's annoying me. Well, we can either address on the front end, or you can repair or replace an engine on the back end. It's just, it's like, oh, I don't want to do this. But not dealing with it can create more problems. And when you begin to break it down and actually have what we call a tour guide, you know, we're just trying to help people along the path. We're not saying go to this lawyer, go to that lawyer. That's up to you. But have a path that makes sense, that will hold up under scrutiny, so that you have confidence in your plan rather than, you know, I've done everything really well, but I've got this gaping hole and I haven't done anything about it because I don't really want to, you know, jump in. It's a little bit scary. And I've seen this regardless of people's net worth. I've seen multimillionaires and multi-thousandaires have the same, you know, aversion to this whole topic. Let's make it more approachable. Break it down. We'll sometimes have conference calls with the attorneys because there's a piece that they do. Here's a piece that client you will do. And people go, wow, now that I'm understanding it and I have someone walking along with me, that's not necessarily trying to bump up the price. There's higher confidence level rather than there's uncertainty, nervousness, et cetera. So it's for everyone. You got to make sure that you have a plan. And so those are some of the things that we have found are really helpful for folks trying to navigate this thing called estate planning, legacy planning.
6: Can you also talk a little bit about the shifting nature of just the retirement plan? And that encompasses all of the things we've already talked about. You know, that old retirement playbook, Morgan, where you work until 62, collect a pension, coast for 20 years, that doesn't exist anymore. People are living so much longer. For the most part, the pensions are out the window. You know, I know this. 1 in 3 healthy women will live to age 95.
7: And I believe it.
6: Is it for a healthy couple? There's a 20% chance one partner lives to 100. How do we fund that in this decade and beyond, Morgan? And we have to look at that. And that's why the retirement plans, as you build your better retirement, are changing.
7: Exactly. And see, what we've discovered is, first, very few people have a documented income plan. And we look at investing, income, assets, and we map it out till the age into the 90s. We look at taxes. We look at all sorts of things to say, is more money coming in than flowing out? Well, see, we will often do this for the spouses and how money passes the law and certain types of money. See, for example, if most of your assets are IRA assets, there's lots of privileges for surviving spouses where they can title it into their name as if it was theirs from the beginning. Well, then all of a sudden you pivot and say, okay, well, we've lost the spouse. Now this investing in income, now it's going to go to non-spouses. Well, there are rules that change. Well, for example, if you have a brokerage account, and let's say you own it individually and you want it to transfer on death to your two children, well, there's what's called a step-up in basis. So there are tax rules about the kind of money. So if all of a sudden my brokerage account, which may hold Google, Apple, Facebook, that then goes to the kids, non-spousal, and it steps up. So whatever taxes may be due at death are based on the value at the time of death, not the value at purchase. Then you have IRA money, 401k money, where the rules are radically different between spouses and non-spouses. So all of a sudden, you know, we're saying, well, now a spouse passes and now it goes to the surviving non-spouses. Well, this is IRA money. Well, how does that look for them? Well, there's a 10-year rule that kicks in.
6: Yeah.
7: If it's non-IRA like an annuity, there's a 5-year tax rule that kicks in. There are things that you have to do every single year. And so what we've discovered is when you're looking at the estate plan, spouse to spouse is one set of rules. Spouse to non-spouse is another set of rules.
6: Yeah.
7: And taxes and legal intersect with investing. And that's why we stay really busy, folks, because people are going, why am I not hearing this? Because this industry, and I'll speak on behalf of our industry, is very siloed. You know, I spent a lot of time on farms when I was working at a dairy in Oklahoma and driving the trucks from one place to another. Silos. We've all seen them, right? If you go out into the country, grain elevators. Well, legal folks are kind of a silo. Perfectly fine, but they do their stuff that's in their silo. Maybe it's wheat. Then you go to another silo, and that's CPA, and it's got barley in it. Then you go to another, it's the insurance people. Well, you got corn in that silo, right? Is this making sense? Then you go to the investing. It's like, well, corn people don't talk to wheat people. Don't talk to barley people. They're perfectly fine in and of themselves, but they're not intersecting and connecting. And you're trying to make sure all of it connects. And that's what we've discovered over the years is the differences in the types of access to expertise. How do you pull it all together? And not unlike, not to mix too many metaphors, but as you're building a house, contractors, painters, HVAC people, brick masons, siding people, building a pool and a patio, these are all different expertises, if you will. And how do you make sure they all come together? As you have a GC, a general contractor that coordinates to make sure that the house is built according to your plan versus you're trying to make sure that this happened and this happened and this happened. And it's like, well, I don't have that expertise. How do I know that this is being done right? Well, I read some stuff online and I'm hoping I got all the information right. There's too much, folks, and you've seen it. And that's why we do what we do, to make sure that all of this comes together. And remember that number we've mentioned on the show. It's 800-887-9647. And when you call in, you'll get a complimentary copy of my book, Building a Better Retirement. You'll have a chance for some one-on-one. It's a complimentary session. Zoom face-to-face, in-person face-to-face, conference call. Whatever works. And we cover these four areas: investing in income to make sure you don't run out, estate planning, how do you make sure those you love get the legacy that you want to leave behind, and they also help you while you're still here. Risk management, mortality, morbidity. We have healthcare professionals that we work with. Longevity. What if you are 96? How do you plan for that? And then taxes. There's prep and planning. We have CPAs that we work with. If you do your own, that's great. But there's also tax planning that says, how do we make sure that in the end, those that I love whose pictures are on the phone or on the fridge get the stuff, not the government.
6: Yeah.
7: And so, folks, those are the areas. And if you're going, boy, this sounds like I could maybe benefit from another conversation, call 800-887-9647. If you've done a great job, we'd be happy to be affirming that to you to say, way to go. You may have been unsure. Let us put an affirmation that, yeah, you've done great. And if there are some gaps, we'd love to explore how we might be able to be a solution to give you that retirement that you've always dreamed about and want to have confidence in. Call the number 800-887-9647.
6: So this is crazy. Studies show that a lot of you listening out there, a lot of people, fear outliving their savings more than they fear death itself. And that is a profound statement about retirement anxiety. But it does not have to be that way. That's why we do what we do here on the program, Building a Better Retirement. And mm-hmm. even if you don't have anxiety around it, maybe you just have questions about it, or you've worked with someone else in the past, and you just want my friends at Hill & Hill Financial to take a look under the hood. We should not have this many people out there, Morgan, with that much anxiety over all of these things that really at the end of the day can be controlled if you just mm-hmm. want to make that call.
7: Yeah. And as we've been discussing, part of it is because of these different groups. You know, I've got too often people who look like me, all they really do is paint. People who yeah. look like me, all they do is really shingle roofs. They may build pools. They may build patios. But they look like, oh, I do everything. And you can go from apprehension and discomfort to confidence. And again, it's not saying that some risk you may want to avoid, some risk you may want to manage. 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What about, should I keep the insurance policy? 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
6: 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The number to call is 1-800-887-9647. 1-800-887-9647. We will send you out a copy of Morgan's book, Building a Better Retirement. And part of that building, Morgan, has to include a discussion about where you plan to save your money. And mm-hmm. then from where do you start drawing down that money when it's exactly. time to retire? And people always, really, really focus on the saving part, which is important, and not as much on the how do I spend it part.
7: Exactly. My bias, my belief is that everyone deserves to have a documented income plan that looks at all sources and streams of money, adjusted for cost of living and inflation, for somewhere, if you're retiring in your early 60s, 25 to 30 years. And you can document it with whatever it is for you versus, well, that's for multimillionaires. It's like, no, it's for you. So again, like building, I've got enough boards and bricks for a 3-bedroom house. I've got enough boards and bricks. I want to build a 13-bedroom house. Doesn't matter, but it's your house. And so one of the things that we have looked at is when you map that plan out, then the second part is the stuff that you've got, right? The assets. How much do you need to create income and how much can you then have for growth? And we've jokingly said, income is roofs, rooms, floors, and doors. So let's just say I need every board and brick to build this house, and it's a roof, it's a room, it's a floor, it's a door. I wanted a pergola with a patio and a pool and a fire pit, but I just didn't have enough, right? So I need all of it for income because I live in this house. I don't really have a whole lot for growth for the fun stuff in the patio because I don't live on the patio. I live in the house. So the first thing we do is we map out the plan and then say, how much do you need for income? How much can you then have for growth? Then the next piece is a more detailed discussion of risk. Most people, when you do the risk profiles, and we do them, I'm moderate, I'm conservative, I'm aggressive, I'm moderately aggressive, I'm moderately conservative. And you check these boxes and there's a scoring process. It's like, okay, so how does that actually play out? Well, we have been reminded June 2022, moderately conservative portfolios, right? The ones that, hey, I'm going to live off this money. I don't want a lot of risk in there. They were down across the country somewhere between 15 and 17%.
6: Yeah.
7: Well, why is that? Well, things that should have moved differently, right? Stock stuff and bond stuff. Well, they moved more in sync. And what that brings up is the topic of sequence of return risk. See, I did was teaching a class and we looked at someone's portfolio from basically 1990 to the end of 99 and 2000 to the end of 2010, both 10 years. Both started with $1 million and both took out 5% per year. Well, if you did the math, the $1 million in 1990 at the end of 1999, taking out 5%, $1 million was worth about $1,150,000.
6: Okay.
7: Why? The sequence of the returns in the 90s, the ups were bigger than the downs were bad. Mm-hmm. Well, then you go to 2000 and 2010. Same scenario, $1 million, 5% drawdown, decade. $1 million is now about $154,000 based on my recollection.
6: Wow.
7: Holy smokes. Why? The sequence of the returns. The downs were worse than the ups were better, and you made no forward progress, and you're eating into your returns. The sequence of the returns was on a downward slide versus an upward slide, or upward slope.
6: Yeah.
7: And so people go, nobody ever talks about this. So when we look at risk, one of the things we need to look for income is volatility. And see, the industry, kind of their answer to this problem is take out less. You may have read articles. Well, instead of the 4% rule, take out 3.8 or 3. So it's like the answer to the problem is you live on less.
6: Yep.
7: So you can't have fun because someone's not solving the problem that
6: right.
7: you need solved. So then you can start getting into, well, what are some things that lack the volatility that still earn enough return? So you can have something that lacks volatility, a CD that's earning 3.5. Well, that may avoid losing principal, but I might spend my principal because I'm not earning enough to keep up. See, there's interest rate inflation risk. There's volatility risk. Well, can there be investments that give me a stable return without up and down volatility in the market?
6: Yeah.
7: Well, the answer is yeah. Does that mean that they're risk-free? No, there might be market risk, but they protect it to a certain level. There are things, certain types of investments that will say, we'll give you a buffer that as long as the market doesn't go below negative 30, we'll shield you. There are some that don't go up and down in the market at all. Public companies that have private dividends that just don't trade on the exchange. So there's no volatility risk, but there could be credit risk. Right? What if the company on the New York Stock Exchange goes kaplooey? So we simply highlight there are about a half a dozen risks that are below I'm moderate. Well, what about volatility? Yeah, what about market risk? What about interest rate duration? What do you mean I have to stay in this investment for a decade? I can't start getting any money for 5 years. I need it in 5 minutes. So are we looking at all the options, all the choices that truly meet your need to manage and or avoid risk that match up with the income plan? And do you have enough to make sure that it's stable, it meets your need, but you know what risks you're managing and risk you're avoiding? Dana, I have some folks that, let's just say I'll just throw out a number. Let's say I need $100,000 to live. That's our expenses, our fun, our travel.
6: Okay.
7: And you have $2 million. Well, and I'm not advocating this. I'm just giving you as an example. Could you put that $2 million in a series of guaranteed fixed rate stuff that produces $100,000? The answer right now in the marketplace is yeah. I'm not advocating it. You don't want all your eggs in one basket. But I'm simply sharing that you don't have to take a risk to achieve something if you can achieve it without it. And many times people go, well, why isn't anyone telling me this? Mm-hmm. It's because many times how people are paid drives how they suggest. It's like, oh, well, if you put all your money there, I'm not going to make as much money. And I'm not saying that people are bad. I'm not saying that folks do it. But I will often challenge some of my colleagues to say, why did you put them in that 10-year something versus this 5-year something? Because the 5-year has a guarantee and the 10-year doesn't. Well, the commission on the 10-year is higher than the commission on the 5. This is what you're trying to build versus I'm trying to convince you to buy the boards and bricks that I'm promoting. I just think the 21st century has brought a new set of challenges. And I think that's our role as advisors, to give language and voice to the things that are upsetting and then offer ABC solutions, pros and cons, goods and bads, recommendation, then you decide. And all of a sudden people go, you know what? This isn't as scary as I thought, versus I know that something's not. It's kind of like, you know, I've gone to chiropractors. Dana, do you go to chiropractors? A lot of people go to chiropractors. And you know when that part of your body is slightly out of joint? It's not killing you, but you know something's like, and then when you go, and some people go, I hate chiropractors. I'm not making a plug for chiropractors, but those who have, and they go, okay, my lower back, yep, you pop that back into place, or my knee, you know, an old racquetball injury pops back into place. It's like, okay, now it feels good to walk. It felt a little uncomfortable. I didn't like it, but it wasn't killing me. But now that it's back in, oh, that's it. And I have folks going, that's it. That's what we're talking about, is putting things on the computer, on paper, looking at a variety of choices in all the areas of retirement to give language to what you need and options that are available and the pros and cons of each, so that you have better options to decide how you're going to live this next 25 to 30 years. Remember the number to call. It's 800-887-9647. And when you call, complimentary copy of my book, Building a Better Retirement. Face-to-face in an office, face-to-face over Zoom, a conference call, whatever works for you, that will unpack investing in income, risk management, estate planning, tax planning. And at the end of between 60 to 90 minutes, we'll give you a diagnosis. Here's what we see. If we can help you, we will. If we can affirm that you've already done a great job, it'd be our privilege, so that you have confidence. That's the key. Confidence in the structure that you build, that you can live in this and you then leave a legacy when you're done with it. 800-887-9647.
6: And are there gaps anywhere in your structure? They will help you identify those and close those gaps. We haven't even talked about actual healthcare costs, the raw healthcare costs in retirement, Morgan, which is something you fold into every single meeting. Okay, with
7: all of our conversation. I've had people
6: when they're all of that.
7: Below age 65, and I'll ask the question. I said, well, do you have health care? Well, no, I'm just, I'm trying to run the gap. You know, I'm feeling pretty spunky,
6: right?
7: 62 to 65. It's like, well, that doesn't mean the person who's driving, who rear ends you, they're on the same program as you.
6: Amen.
7: And it's the cost that could cripple you. Like, literally, it could bankrupt you. And one of the things that I've discovered, even when people get into Medicare, that's why we have Medicare planners on our team, that we have, you know, strategic relationships with for years. Dana, I'll go, okay, you have AB. Yeah, we're good. Government covers me. I'm solid. I go, you do know that you have unlimited exposure for liability of cost, right?
6: Yep.
7: And people go, what? Well, no, this is AB. This is the government. They protect me and they're doing everything for me. I said, but they don't provide protection against unlimited liability. So you could be bankrupted because the cost of the hospital was $1 million. And they look at me stunned. I said, that's what Medigap is, right? Medicare supplement. And then do you need to have government plan or should you have private like Medicare Advantage? When does that make sense? And so we unpack this to say, you got to have a plan. 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
4: From ABC News, I'm Mike Dabusky. The midterm election season is in full swing with progressive candidate Abdul El-Sayed picking up a win in Michigan's Senate primary this week. Moderate Democrats, meanwhile, have announced a new multi-million-dollar ad campaign targeting the Democratic Socialists of America, saying the progressive movement poses a mortal danger for Democrats. New York Congresswoman and DSA member Alexandria Ocasio-Cortez spoke on ABC's This Week.
5: Democratic Socialists are fundamentally pro-democracy. And we believe in the ballot box. We believe in respecting the outcomes of elections and governing democratically.
4: Ocasio-Cortez is also one of the leading contenders for a 2028 presidential run, telling ABC she's not ruling anything out. Republican Chris Christie responding to the idea on This Week.
6: Why should anyone trust her? The things that she has said previously now, when she senses that she didn't know what she was talking about and she was out of touch, and with the American people, and now wants to advance her career, now all of a sudden she's saying different things.
4: David Venturella, the acting director of Immigration and Customs Enforcement, now says every officer in the field will have to wear a body camera by the end of the month. Iranian officials now say the Strait of Hormuz will never fully reopen until the United States corrects its behavior. Mark Esper served as defense secretary during the first Trump administration.
7: They haven't apparently left any room for negotiation, and we know that's important. President Trump wants to pursue that, and rightly so.
4: Meanwhile, Israeli Prime Minister Benjamin Netanyahu says he's rejecting that 15-point peace plan for Gaza put forward by President Trump's Board of Peace recently, saying Israel will not pull back its troops until Hamas is truly disarmed. And New York authorities have captured Thomas Ryan, a 32-year-old man who'd been on the run for days after allegedly killing his father and setting fire to his home. You're listening to ABC News.
8: Here's the official forecast for today. Mostly sunny early, a chance of afternoon showers and thunderstorms. Reaching 91 for a high heat index will make it feel like 99. Mostly cloudy tonight, 73. Tomorrow, partly sunny, afternoon rain and thunderstorms likely with a high of 91. Partly cloudy as we head into Monday night, 74 for a low. Tuesday, scattered showers and thunderstorms are expected, high 91 degrees. I'm Craig Allen on Talk Radio 102.3.
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0: Hello, everybody. Welcome to the Todd Stearns Radio Show. It is Open Line Friday, and that, ladies and gentlemen, is a great day for you. You get to call in. You can talk about, well, whatever is on your mind. You can ask me whatever you want to ask me, and we do that on Fridays. I want you to write down our telephone number. We'll be getting to your calls a little bit later on in the show. 901-260-5926, our telephone number. That's 901-260-5926. Coming up in just about a half an hour, our good buddy Steve Gill is going to be joining us to explain what happened yesterday in the state of Tennessee. What happened here is going to have national ramifications. And I just want to give you a heads up, a warning, that it's not good. It's we're looking at a very demoralized Republican base right now. And that is starting to show up not only in all of the polling data, but now we're getting evidence, actual physical evidence of that by the elections yesterday. And it's not, I know a lot, the national media, they're focusing on the governor's race, and that's all well and good. I mean, Marsha Blackburn, she won, she was expected to win. And again, you can't just gauge what happened yesterday in Tennessee on that. Andy Ogles lost, the incumbent, he had the endorsement of the president. The moderate Republican there, guy by the name of Charlie Hatcher, had the endorsement of the governor, a former Tennessee Ag Commissioner. He ended up beating Ogles. This is a huge upset. And we're going to explain why that happened. There's a little bit more to it, and it had nothing to do with Donald Trump at all. It had everything to do with Andy Ogles just being a bad candidate. And sometimes that happens. You know, a lot of these congressional races, especially, they are local, local, local. And if you're not taking care of the local folk, then you're going to have a big problem on election. It doesn't matter who's endorsing you. So we're going to get into all of that. Knox County, Tennessee. Let me just explain what's happening here. This is Tennessee right now is the frog in a lukewarm bowl of water or a pot of water. And we are slowly but surely starting to see many of these communities switch over from red to blue. Knoxville, Knox County, that happened last night. That was a huge, huge loss for Republicans. The county mayor in Chattanooga almost got beaten last night. A Republican almost got beaten. But Knox County has gone from red to blue. So now you've got Nashville, which has gone blue. You've got Memphis, which has gone blue. And now Knoxville, which has now gone blue. So you're watching the rise of Democrats. And a lot of this is coming from people moving into the state of Tennessee from blue states. And they're bringing their politics with them. But as you're about to discover a little bit later on, we are watching a demoralized Republican Party right now. And the base of the party is just really disgusted with the way things are going. As a matter of fact, President Trump recognizes this. I want to play this audio. The president is sitting up with Jake Sherman over at Punch Bowl. And he said, hey, look, the Republicans, Republican voters are angry. Cut 41, please.
1: Will they vote? Because a lot of them are very angry at Republicans, to be honest with you.
2: Why is that?
1: I don't know. I mean, they're angry at Republicans, but they're not angry at me.
2: That's an interesting thing. Why?
1: They're not angry at me, but they are angry at Republicans.
2: Everyone's always angry.
1: And there are some areas that are basically Democrat, but they're Trump, like Pennsylvania. I win Pennsylvania easily. I win other places easily. Look, I won Michigan. Easily. I did well with Michigan. Did well with almost everything, to be honest. I did well with everything.
2: But it's a good point, Mike.
1: Now the question is,
2: Rogers lost when you were on the ballot.
1: Yeah.
2: And now he's up again.
1: Well, he lost when I'm on the ballot, and I won big in Michigan. But I happen to think he won.
2: Okay. Well, that's...
1: I think it was a rigged deal. I think they rigged him out of it.
0: All right. So the president says, all you people, you're mad at the Republicans, but you're not mad at him. Is that true? I am just curious about that. Do you agree with the president's assessment that you're actually more mad at members of Congress and you're not angry at President Trump? 901-260-5926, our number. That's 901-260-5926. And again, we're going to talk to Steve Gill about this in just under a half an hour from now. But I want to start out with the story in North Carolina. We mentioned it to you briefly yesterday. This one really bothers me because for years I was very concerned that this was going to end up happening, where you would have a situation where something that you wrote on social media, something you did on social media as a teenager, would come back and bite you in the behind. This is just a weird story out of North Carolina. I will tell you that the story, the website that exposed it, this is all a hit job on this woman. A black publication called the NCBeat.com. They're the ones that exposed all of this. And I suspect this really has more to do with her support of President Trump than it does anything else. But her name is Brittany Boltonhouse, and she's Hispanic. And she was crowned Miss North Carolina USA 2026. And so now she's under fire because this organization, this website, went back and they discovered that she had written all of these offensive things on social media back when she was a teenager, a girl, a juvenile. I think she was like 17 years old. She wrote these things. And so now that she has been dethroned, they took away her sash, they took away her crown, and they said that she engaged in explicit relationship drama while she held a title that was supposed to represent the state with dignity and class. That's the way this black publication framed this controversy. But when in fact, this all happened over a decade ago. So we now know exactly what she wrote. And I want to share some of these with you. My question was it the ah or the er? Which version of the word? Because Dylan, as far as I know, there is some difference there in the use of that particular word that is the most heinous thing you could ever do, even murdering somebody.
3: Sure, there is a difference.
0: So is worse than ah, right? Is that?
3: I think socially, yeah. Okay. I think is worse than ah.
0: Is worse than ah. But we all have to agree that using that word, you're better off killing someone.
3: Yeah, in today's age, yeah.
0: Okay, I just want to make sure we're clear about that. So anyway, according to the NCB, they got a hold of all of these things from like over a decade. A very attractive young lady, by the way. She was 27 years old. She was Miss Wilmington, USA. I wonder if they're going to strip her of that title. So anyway, back in the day when she was a teenage girl, she went by the name Sosa the Stallion. That was her social media. Did you have a social media? Did you have like a handle when you
3: were
0: not
3: as cool as that?
0: Dylan the, you know, I don't know.
3: No, I think I put like 5 U's in my name. Dylan.
0: Oh, Dylan. Yeah. Dylan.
3: Not very creative. Yeah.
0: These were posted between 2017 and 2019. In one, she wrote, ah, I'm toxic, ASF, I don't care. According to this publication, they went through and counted, and they discovered that she also said, this ah has me 50 shades of blanked up. That was in April of 2017. If my ah doesn't like you, I don't like you. That doesn't sound like very... I mean, it doesn't sound like it's being mean, right? I mean, this sounds like this is part of her regular, I don't know, vocabulary. Here's another one. Your girl don't like me, but yo, ah, does. There's like 6 S's. Does. Kind of like what you did with the ah. And then in April of 2017, she said, I'm not yo, ah. There are no ers in anything she wrote. It's the ahs, not the ers. According to the NC Beat, a lengthy post accused another woman's WCW. Is that a wrestling organization? That may mean something else. Of flashing random ahs and letting them take shots off her all spring break. Oh my! I hope she found the Lord between then and now. So she was letting these young men take shots off of her at spring break. That doesn't sound like she's, you know, she's being racist, but that's the accusation, is that she's being a racist. So anyway, the question here, ladies and gentlemen, should we be punishing people for what they wrote, like grown adults, for something they wrote back when they were teenagers? But here's where I think things really went south. The old tweets, I'm reading from the NCB, the old tweets are not the only material circulating. Bolton House also has been open about her political views. In a November 2024 post under Sosa B. Alondra, oh, I guess she's not the stallion anymore, Sosa B. Alondra, she urged people to vote for the greater good. Oh, that sounds like she must have found the Lord between spring break shots on her belly and today. Okay, well, that's good. Praise the Lord. We love a great testimony here on the Todd Stern Show. Anyway, she urged people to vote for the greater good, criticized the previous 4 years and Kamala Harris, warned that America risked becoming a third world country, and closed with Trump 2024 with my, and she wrote this in Spanish, and I'm not going to repeat it because I don't know what it means, and I don't want to get in trouble. So anyway, and this is interesting. I want to read what she wrote, and I think this is ultimately why she lost her crown. I don't think it's really about the word. She said, tomorrow is the last day to cast your vote, and I urge everyone to consider the greater good when making your decision. Let's not choose candidates based on personal gain, but rather on what benefits our communities and our country as a whole. As the daughter of immigrant parents, I carry immense pride in my American identity. Oh, well, there it is. She's a proud legal immigrant, for God's sakes. Can't have that in America. From a young age, my parents instilled in me the importance of being proud of our nation. Oh, my word! How horrifying! This young woman's parents, who came here legally, they taught their child to love America. However, she wrote, I am deeply concerned about the direction we are heading. The American dream seems to be slipping away, and we must fight to restore it. Reflect on the last 4 years. Have they truly benefited our country? If you are considering voting for Kamala, ask yourself what that choice means for our future. It feels as though we are on the brink of chaos and potential collapse. We cannot turn a blind eye to the sacrifices our parents made for a better life, only to see our nation resemble a third world country. Let's focus on revitalizing our own homeland before extending our concerns abroad. Your vote matters. Make it count for the future of America. Trump 2024. Additional posts show her at a Trump rally. Oh, God. Well, that's it. That's it. 2021, smiling in front of the former president with the caption, Thank you, Donald J. Trump, along with video content tied to Making America Great Again. The combination of the old language and her political stance has caused extreme criticism, particularly from some in the Hispanic community. Facebook user Paulina Gallegos posted a pointed attack. In case anyone was wondering, this is the Hispanic woman that has been chosen to represent us women from North Carolina in the Miss USA pageant. A self-hating, Trump-supporting, racist, ignorant woman who does not speak for me or any of the other actual proud Hispanics that love our roots, get this woman out of the pageant ASAP. And, well, that's what they did. There you have it, ladies and gentlemen. So, again, does that disqualify? So, again, something you wrote as a child, does that disqualify you from holding a job? Or should your entire life just be destroyed by that? And, by the way, when you read the context of the not the but the when you read the context, I don't think those were racist. What say you? 901-260-5926, our telephone number. That's 901-260-5926. This is the Todd Stern Show. 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It can be overwhelming. You've got the side effects to worry about, questions about long-term health, and half the time, you don't even know what to believe.
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10: Gain steam. I think it is good for us to draw the contrast as we head into the midterm elections. The other side wants to promote socialism while our side wants to promote and protect freedom. We want to see what this country was founded on. The reason America is great, the reason people literally risk their lives to come to this country is because we're the freest country in the world, and they want to take that away. They want to ruin everything is special and unique and different about America and crush our country. Mm-hmm. It is unbelievable, but we have to make that contrast unbelievably clear. And as they continue to promote more and more socialist candidates, we have to continue to educate and remind people of the difference. And I think it's going to pay off, and we're going to win much bigger in November if they continue to move so far to the left and continue to promote socialist candidates. This is no longer in New York and California. You're seeing this in the mainstream of the Democrat Party. Socialism is dangerous, and we've got to be sure we fight back against it and win big in November because of it.
0: Let me ask you this, though. I do wonder, though, if the Republicans need to do a better job of explaining what socialism is. In other words, they need to do a better job of marketing their message to younger voters. And by younger voters, I'm talking about anybody under the age of 45. Because that age demographic, I would say 18 to 45, they're getting hammered by a lot of this stuff, and they are very disappointed in the lack of results coming from the Republicans. And I think Trump's got a great point here. This is all on Congress. I will say that when you see the emphasis on when you see so much emphasis on, for example, the reflecting pool and how conservative media, that was like a major scandal thing for them. You know what? I don't think the average person just trying to figure out how to pay their rent gives one hoot about the reflecting pool. I'm not saying it's wrong that we don't clean it up and fix it, but we've been obsessed with building ballrooms and reflecting pools and all of this other stuff, when the average American and the average young American voters are really struggling. So I'm wondering if the messaging is off. 901-260-5926. Steve Gill coming up next.

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6: Great to have you with us today. Our telephone number, 901-260-5926. That's 901-260-5926. By the way, coming up Sunday, I'll be in Chino Hills, California. That's right outside of Los Angeles. I'll be speaking at all three morning worship services at Calvary Chapel, Chino Hills. That is where Pastor Jack Hibbs ministers, and we're looking forward to meeting all of our wonderful listeners there in Southern California. And then on Tuesday, those of you in the Memphis area, you'll be able to meet Senator Marsha Blackburn. She's going to be at my book signing at Barnes and Noble at Wolf Chase Galleria in the Memphis area. Again, that's Tuesday, 5 o'clock, is local time at the Barnes and Noble at Wolf Chase Galleria. So we would love to see you there as we get ready to celebrate the launch of the Golden Age, How Trump Saved America. This morning did a pre-tape interview with our good buddy Bill Cunningham from WLW. Bill Cunningham, of course, the great one, as Sean Hannity refers to him. So anyway, it's going to be a lot of fun, and I really look forward to you reading the book and then calling in and talking about some of the things that we address in the Golden Age. By the way, you can pre-order a copy and still get it on launch day. Go to Amazon, Barnes & Noble, you know, wherever you get your books. All right, 901-260-5926 is our telephone number. That's 901-260-5926. So, look, Stephen Miller warning on Hannity that we've got a big problem in the looming not-so-near future. Cut number 31.
7: That Cold War has come home. It's here in America. This is the biggest, greatest, most existential struggle this country will ever face, Sean. Because if communists get control of House seats, then Senate seats, and governor's mansions, the American dream that for 250 years our heroes bled and died for is gone, and it won't come back because they will never let you get it back. President Trump is the only thing right now standing between the American people and that abyss.
6: Yes, he is. Do you, and ladies and gentlemen, let me ask you this. Do you sense that that things are softening with the whole MAGA movement? Now, that does seem to be the conversation that's being had in the media, is that we're watching this softening of the America First movement, the MAGA crowd, Make America Great Again. I will just say this, that Donald Trump has done a wonderful job. I think Donald Trump has done everything humanly possible to deliver on his agenda. The reality is he's got to have the House. He's got to have the Senate. According to some new polling from CNN, that data shows that support among Make America Great Again supporters has plummeted 28 points. And a lot of that is coming from these younger voters who feel, and I think the war in Iran is really, really causing big problems for this administration, whether they want to acknowledge it or not. But still, the president, when he's talking about these issues, he does recognize that there is something going on. Here's the president on this interview with Punchbowl talking about Speaker Mike Johnson. Cut 39, please.
8: Johnson has said in the past, if Republicans lose the House, it'll be the end of the Trump presidency to some degree.
9: To some degree. Mm-hmm. Still have tremendous, have great blocking power. So they won't be able to do anything. In other words, they won't be
8: you
9: able
8: can
9: to
8: veto, right?
9: No, I have great block. I'm a great blocker. And, they'll be putting horrible communistic type things in front of me. And I'll be just saying, no. But I'd rather be a positive force than a negative force.
6: By the way, the president also said that Republicans are just too nice, and they don't bring a knife to the fight. They, I don't know, bring an apple teeny or a cocktail. Cut number 40.
9: It might be.
8: Are they more vicious than Republicans?
9: I think the Republicans are too nice, actually. I think the Republicans are much nicer. I think the Republicans are much more gentle than the Democrats. I think the problem with the Democrats, they have bad policy. They're smart. They're vicious. but they have really bad policy. Open borders, let the whole world come into our country, let prisons be emptied out into our country. The transgender mutilization of your children, that's fine with them. All of these things that they have, men playing in women's sports, they want men playing. They have horrible policy. They love crypto. They love AI, but they don't like it if I'm involved in it, because if I'm involved, I'm like, as president, look, I've created the greatest market ever. Nobody could believe that we're leading substantially China, as an example, in AI and in crypto. And it's because of me. Biden was against all this. I don't think Biden had any idea what it was. But our country right now is doing better than it's ever done. You know, when I see polls on the economy, I should have 150%.
6: Yeah, I mean, it's true. And he does have a point there. The Republicans, they just don't have a fight. They don't know how to fight. You know, I thought that Trump was going to show them how to, you know, how to fight, and which he did, and they would learn. And there are some. But what happened is some of these folks wanted to actually become Trump, and you can't do that. You got to be your own man. You know, going back to the Tennessee race yesterday, Congressman Andy Ogles, who came out and he really went hard on the Islam issue. He also talked about homosexuality and gays have no place in America. He lost his race yesterday. And a lot of that had to do with the fact that he did not run a good, effective campaign with the people in this newly redrawn 5th Congressional District. Keep in mind, all the districts were redrawn, and so Ogles picked up this huge chunk of Western Tennessee that included Memphis, and he reached out to me. Andy Ogles reached out to me, and I said, Andy, I said, no offense, but nobody knows who you are here. So you need to spend a lot of time, and this is where a lot of the vote is. And he just did not do that. I introduced him to people that I felt like would be able to help him in the Memphis area. One of those people reached out and said, Todd, he never called, never reached out. Well, you know what? I'm sorry, but that's on you as a candidate, right? So you've got to be able to read the people in your district, and you've got to be able to make sure you're helping the people in your district. Now, Charlie Hatcher is the guy who got the nomination, former Tennessee Ag Commissioner. He is a moderate. He's going to be one of these Republicans that will do what the establishment tells him to do. So he's not a liberal, but he is probably a moderate conservative. The governor of Tennessee, Bill Lee, who's a squish Republican, you know, endorsed the guy. Trump endorsed Andy Ogles, but again, this had nothing to do with Trump's endorsement. This had everything to do with Andy Ogles just not doing a good job as a congressman. And you can debate why that was, or what, you know, what would have worked, what did, but it doesn't matter anymore. It really doesn't matter. So the question now is, will that become a pickup for the Republicans? And that becomes a great big question mark now, because the Democrat is, I mean, if you read the Democrat nominee, a guy by the name of Chas Mulder, and this guy, when you look at his resume, he's very popular in his district. This guy, his resume reads like a Republican, but he's a Democrat. And that could be a very close race, and the Democrats might pick up a seat there, because this Mulder guy is not running as a radical. Now, the radical is going to be in Tennessee's 9th Congressional District, where this guy, we call him Jasmine Crockett with a power throw, Justin Pearson. He won the nomination last night. He's going to go up against a guy by the name of Brent Taylor. Brent Taylor has been on this program many times, and he smoked the competition in the Republican primary. I mean, it wasn't even close. But here's the challenge. When you actually look at the overall numbers, it is very clear that that 9th congressional race is going to be very close. And if Republicans don't get out the vote in the Memphis Shelby County area, the Democrats could be sending another radical activist to Capitol Hill. Justin Pearson is the guy who got up in the face of a state trooper and called him a mother effing boy. That's who the Democrats decided to pick. And he won by huge, huge numbers. You say, well, Todd, isn't this a Republican district? Yes, but again, it's about population and turnout. And across the state of Tennessee, Republican turnout was muted. You can figure that out however you want to. But again, when you look at the overall vote numbers, Marsha Blackburn, and she got 43.4% of the vote. Early on, she had been leading in polling by upwards of, 60, 70 points. As a matter of fact, early on, her people were predicting a 70-point victory. That did not happen. John Rose, Congressman Rose, got 32.9%. And a guy by the name of Monty Fritz, and we had this guy on the show yesterday, he spent $300,000. I think his only out-of-state donor was from Alaska. $300,000, and the guy got 23.4% of the vote. Almost 168,000 people voted for that guy. So that just tells you a lot of division, a lot of unhappiness right now in the Republican Party, and we got to get it all figured out. What is it going to take to bring everybody together? And I've heard from the Monty Fritz people, and they're saying, unless our guy gets elected, we're going to destroy everything. It's our way or the highway. You will either do as we say. And those people would identify themselves as MAGA or grassroots. It's our way or the highway. Well, you know what? That's no way to win. You're going to be a perpetual loser at that point. I mean, that's just the reality of it. So what's going to happen moving forward? Well, that's going to depend a lot on between what happens with the economy and what happens with the war. And we've got just a couple of months to get all that figured out now. So the question becomes, all right, where do you stand, ladies and gentlemen? And do you agree with the president? Are you angry at the Congress? Are you angry at the president? Are you angry at both of them? Because while we're having these conversations, Democrats are mobilizing, they're organizing, they're getting out the vote. I tried to tell the church community in Tennessee, you got to get your people organized and you got to get it out to the polls voting values. They didn't do it, and they got their butts handed to them. 901-260-5926, our telephone number on this open line Friday. That's 901-260-5926. This portion of the Todd Stern Show brought to you by our friends at Newsmax. Millions of Americans agree with President Trump, and they're switching to Newsmax. They're watching great shows. Greta, Carl Higbee, Rob Schmidt. 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
6: Dylan's spinning the tunes. What is this one? Spinning the tunes.
13: George Benson, Give Me the Night.
6: Oh, I want to listen a little bit here.
13: It's an instrumental version.
6: That's nice.
13: Still nice to listen to.
6: No, I like that. Tell Ian he's not allowed to dance with Helen. I think that's an HR violation.
13: It's got to be, yeah.
6: Yeah.
13: It's groovy.
6: All right, and if you've got a tune that you'd like for us to play every Friday on Open Line Friday, Dylan, the way it works is we've got the records out. We're ready to go. So if you've got a song that you want us to use as bumper music, just give us a call and we'll try to accommodate you there. So I kind of feel like we're at like a record store, like we're at a rave or something. Maybe
13: it's
6: not
13: like
6: a rave.
13: My vibe is like chill rave. It's not the jump up and down rave. The 70s like funk feel good rave.
6: I love that. I love that. That's it was fun. Angie Wong on yesterday from Miami, and she just dropped a little bit of knowledge on us that she used to work for. She was an MTV gal back in the day.
13: Yeah, that's cool stuff. And I grew up on watching those videos. That's how I got to know Taylor Swift. Unfortunately. Taylor Swift on MTV.
6: Really?
13: Yeah.
6: Right.
13: It's true.
6: So, I grew up back, well, you know, MTV started when I was a kid, and that's when, you know, they actually had music videos. People, those were like all the rage. It was
13: so much work into those.
6: A lot.
13: And for good reason. I mean, it did work.
6: Mm-hmm. 901-260-5926, our telephone number. I want to share this info with you only because, no, I don't want to depress you. It's Friday. We got to feel good. I know a lot of you Republicans are a little demoralized in Tennessee right now. But it's important to share this information because we've got to fix the problem. And we can fix the problem. We just have to get out the vote. That's what we have to do. So yesterday, while Marsha Blackburn did great, she got the nomination. I think she's going to win handily in the governor's race. There are other issues. Democrats won historic victories across Tennessee yesterday. And I'm just going to go through these. Democrats now control the Knox County Board of Education. They also Knoxville University of Tennessee. Democrats now control the Hamilton County Commission. That's the Chattanooga area. And the Montgomery County Commission went from Republican to Democrat, ending the Republican supermajority on the Rutherford County Commission. That's Middle Tennessee State University. That's a Nashville suburb. They also flipped key races from Republican to Democrat in 1, 2, 3, 4, 5, 6, 7, 8, 9, 10, 10, 11 counties across the state. It was just a tough, tough night for Republicans. So there you have it, ladies and gentlemen. Now we can step back and we can just say, well, these are all just local races. Look at what's happening in Texas right now. Look at what's happening in North Carolina. Look at what's happening in Michigan, where they're on the verge of electing a very dangerous man who thinks America is racist, a man who pals around with terrorist sympathizers to the U.S. Senate. Let's go to the phone line. Steve in Gainesville, Georgia, listening to us on WDUN. Hi, Steve. What's on your mind?
14: Hi, Todd. I just want to touch base with you. These Democratic socialists that are running for Congress and Senate, when you get elected, you have to take an oath to uphold and defend the Constitution. So wouldn't that disqualify them based on some of the things they're running on, like getting rid of the Senate, getting rid of the president, and the other crazy stuff they're doing?
6: Yes, it would, but that would require congressional leadership to do something about that. And I don't see them doing anything about that. I mean, they've already got a bunch of socialists right now up on Capitol Hill.
14: Yeah, that's true. And I'm also wondering, like, Lara Trump, who ran the RNC to try to shore up the election process, it doesn't seem like the Republicans are doing anything like that in these midterm or the elections that are happening in between the midterm and the presidential elections.
6: Yeah, what's interesting about that is Trump is sitting on a war chest of $800 million, and he's going to be using that in the midterms to help these Republican candidates. But money, honestly, Steve, is not the issue at all. As a matter of fact, the Democrat Party is actually in debt. You've got the Republicans, and they have a lot of money on hand. A lot. So that's not the issue. I just think there is a very frustrated base of the party right now. I think that's ultimately it. We got to figure it out. Steve, thank you for the call. Hang tight. Got to take a quick break. 901-260-5926, our telephone number. This is the Todd Stern Show. All right, before you buy one more shirt in a bigger size, you got to listen to me. Aren't you tired of hearing all about this peptide, that shot, another medicine, another complicated weight loss plan? It can be overwhelming. You've got the side effects to worry about, questions about long-term health, and half the time, you don't even know what to believe.
15: That's why Calitrin has stood the test of time for almost 30 years, Todd. There's no shots, no stimulants, no complicated routine. You simply take it before bed. It's got a 4.8 rating out of 5 stars for 3 decades.
6: And I'm not talking about something I read. No, I use Calitrin. Our listeners reach out every day and tell me the same thing. So if you're out there right now listening to me, today is...

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1: 174 square mile wildfire, now confirmed dead. Authorities say the helicopter was in the area with steep terrain when it crashed, igniting another fire that spread into the existing wildfire.
2: ABC's Samara Theodore in British Columbia, Canada. Meanwhile, there are about 100 fires burning. Moderate Democrats are launching a new multi-million dollar ad campaign ahead of the midterm elections, targeting the progressive Democratic Socialists of America and saying the group poses a danger to the party. Speaking on ABC's This Week, former DNC chair Donna Brazile says the Democrats shouldn't rule progressive candidates out.
3: The left is insurgent in some cases. In most cases, you know what? The establishment, the moderates are still winning. But here's one thing. Reverend Jackson taught me long time ago, a party needs two wings to fly. And unless we can have both wings, the progressive wing and the moderate wing, we won't be able to fly and win in November.
2: This week, progressive Abdul El-Sayed narrowly won his Senate primary in Michigan. Yesterday, Vice President J.D. Vance said the U.S. and Iran are making progress on a deal for peace. But today, Iranian officials said not to characterize what's happening as negotiations. ABC's Marcus Moore has the latest.
4: Nearly 6 months into this war, the Strait of Hormuz remains a key flashpoint. This morning, Iranian officials saying they are very close to a deal with Oman that would secure temporary navigation through part of the strait, but that any broader deal is contingent on the U.S. Iran saying that the strait will not reopen unless the U.S., quote, corrects its behavior.
2: Meanwhile, Israel is not on board with that 15-point peace proposal put forward by President Trump's Board of Peace. Prime Minister Benjamin Netanyahu says Hamas must be truly disarmed first. You're listening to ABC News.
5: Here's the official forecast for today. Mostly sunny early, a chance of afternoon showers and thunderstorms. Reaching 91 for a high heat index will make it feel like 99. Mostly cloudy tonight, 73. Tomorrow, partly sunny, afternoon rain and thunderstorms likely with a high of 91. Partly cloudy as we head into Monday night, 74 for a low. Tuesday, scattered showers and thunderstorms are expected, high 91 degrees. I'm Craig Allen on Talk Radio 102.3.
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9: 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If you are struggling with addiction, I want you to know something. You are not alone. You can call me directly.

0: at 423-303-9728. I am not here to judge you. I'm here to listen and help however I can. I was there myself, and I found another way. Healing is possible. I'm living proof.
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0: 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Hello, everybody. Welcome to Hour 2 of the Big Show. Thank you for listening to us today, and thank you for joining us. The August 2026 edition of Newsmax, and on the front cover, you've got President Trump and the UFC, Dana White. So UFC marries MAGA. Politics and sports will never be the same. So right before the interview with Dana White is a beautiful, a great spread there on Dana. There's a big two-page spread on my new book called The Golden Age, How Trump Saved America. It's really wonderful. They did a terrific job. Marissa Herman is the writer of the piece. And they included some nice photos of me and the president together. And did a great in-depth two-page interview on the book, and also an excerpt. They published an excerpt of the book as well, and I was really impressed with. There are a lot of the book is really getting some great reviews, and there are a lot of excerpts, and I'm glad they pulled the one about Charlie Kirk. And again, I'm so excited for you to be able to read The Golden Age in bookstores officially on August the 11th. That's Tuesday. Newsmax, by the way, they've got a special offer. 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And if you do have the magazine, be sure to check out page 52 and 53, and you'll be able to read this great book, Our New Golden Age, How Trump Saved America. Author and broadcaster Todd Stern celebrates the president's love affair with the land of the free. What a great way to frame it. So thank you very much for the great people there at Newsmax magazine for the good press there. All right, our telephone number, by the way, 901-260-5926, open line Friday. We are taking your calls on whatever you want to talk about today. 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Also has a terrific book called Home Equity and Reverse Mortgages, The Cinderella of the Baby Boomer Retirement. Harlan, hope you're doing well today.
1: I'm doing well. I'm actually in D.C. today. I'm just a couple blocks from the White House. I'm speaking at a conference. Maybe I should go over there and tell them that Todd sent me and they'll let me in, because there's an awful lot of National Guardsmen around there that when I was out running, they didn't want me to go in.
0: Yeah, I can understand that. Yeah, it's just tell them, just name drop me and see what happens. So
1: I got to give that a try.
0: movement.com/Starnes, ladies and gentlemen. And I want you to write down the telephone number, 580-REVERSE. That's 580-REVERSE. Harlan, this has been an exciting process because reverse mortgages have gotten such a bad rap in the past. But now things are completely different. Things have completely changed. And there's a lot of excitement now in this reverse mortgage philosophy.
1: Well, we're seeing it every day, Todd, as people call in, not just people from, in general, but people from your show that have heard about it. And so I thought this was bad. You know, I didn't know what the deal was. And, you know, there's all kinds of things. They always say what you don't know doesn't hurt you, but what you don't know can hurt your retirement. You need to know about this stuff. And so when we get the truth out, as in anything, whether it's politics or business or whatever, you get the truth out and things change.
0: Well, let's talk about that 50% of people over the age of 62 that are still making mortgage payments. What do you say to those folks?
1: Well, you know, it's crazy. When my dad retired in 1981, Todd, less than 5% of people had a mortgage payment. It was just a completely different time, and obviously smaller home values and so on. Well, today, just people over the age of 62 in my age bracket, 50% are still making a mortgage payment. And they don't understand, like I did, that when I turned 62, I just reversed my mortgage, refinanced into reverse, and my payment went to zero. I could afford to make the payment, but I didn't want to because there was other places where it could go. And it has changed my life and the lives of our kids and our grandkids. And of course, my wife and I, Brenda and I, are very happy with how it's helped us. And so we just want to get that news out to as many people as possible that your payments can be optional after you hit 62. If you want to make payments, you can. If you don't want to, you don't have to. And you do have to refinance into a reverse mortgage to have that ability to be optional. But there's so many people that just don't know that that's what they can do.
0: And I have to imagine, I mean, if you're over 62, you're making mortgage payments. Well, there goes your Social Security. There go your retirement accounts.
1: Well, exactly right. You know, as soon as people get to 62, and if they have retired, then they're living on Social Security and their investment bucket. And all of a sudden, that $1,800 payment that seemed like it was not a big deal becomes a big deal. And sometimes it's a $3,000 payment, and sometimes it's only an $800 payment. But whatever the number is, when you don't have to make a mortgage payment, it's amazing how much money stays in your checkbook to be able to live. There's a bunch of people that specifically, Todd, draw Social Security early so they can make a mortgage payment, which is a horrible mistake because now if they waited, they'd get a bigger Social Security check. I'm not saying that everybody should wait to draw Social Security, but if they're only drawing Social Security so they can make a mortgage payment, it's really a mistake.
0: And again, right now, things may be fine. You know, you're in good health. You know, things are going great. But you never know when your health could take a turn or something, you know, something could pop up that you were not expecting. Then all of a sudden, you find yourself in a bit of a financial lurch.
1: Well, you know, one of my favorite sayings is the only thing certain about the future is that it's uncertain.
0: It certainly
1: applies to all of us. And it certainly applies to all of us. We just don't know what's going to happen in retirement. That's such a huge issue and such a big concern. Because if I have a mortgage payment and my wife and I can do fine while I'm around and while I'm working or she's got my Social Security, what happens when my Social Security is gone? What happens when I'm not working? And that's what people don't think about is that if you've got a mortgage that you got 15 years left or 20 years left or 25 years left, well, it might be fine now, but what is it going to be like in 5 years or 10 years? Or what happens if somebody gets sick, somebody dies, things change in the economy? Getting rid of that mortgage payment is absolutely critical to have a safer retirement with more options. You can still make payments if you wish.
0: Now it's my understanding a lot of people don't realize that the reverse mortgages, that they do allow for optional payment. So you can make a payment if you want to, but if something comes up, well, you can defer payment without any risk at all. Is that right?
1: Well, that's exactly correct. If you miss a payment on a regular mortgage, Todd, that you're in trouble. You go into foreclosure, miss two or three payments, and you know you're well on the way to foreclosure. However, with a reverse mortgage, every month you get a statement and you decide, do I want to send a mortgage payment? Or do I want to put the money somewhere else? Or do I want to spend it on my kids or my grandkids or a vacation or paying a plumbing bill or whatever the situation is? But if I make payments and I want to get the money back, I don't have to refinance. I just ask for my money back. So if I pay in $10,000 worth of payments and I want to get my money back, well, I can just easily get it back by just asking for it, and it's back in my checking account. And if I don't make payments, or if I do make payments, that is available. If I don't make payments, it just goes on my tab and is paid a year after I'm dead, as you said, with no risk of losing your home.
0: What about tax? Any tax deductions in any of this?
1: You know, that's what a lot of people don't realize is interest is tax deductible. So is mortgage insurance. That is part of this loan because it's guaranteed federally on something that Reagan put together way back in 1988. And both of those things are deductible. So when I do make payments, as long as I can itemize and I make sure balance is big enough, I'm able to deduct that on my taxes, which can even help with my withdrawals from my IRAs. And when if I pull the money back out in the future, that's tax-free. So from a tax situation, many people who don't need a reverse mortgage use this to mitigate their taxes and at the same time use their equity more wisely.
0: All right. So, again, let's give people the information. If they do call in, what can they expect? They call 580-REVERSE. What happens when they pick up that phone?
1: Yes, and what we do is we set up an appointment with them immediately to find out, not to sell them something, but to go over their situation. Many people, we say, it doesn't make sense for you to do this. This is something you don't qualify for, or it's something that doesn't fit with your plans. But we go over with a lot of questions. Should you do this? Does this fit? And after we've went through that, whether you decide to do it or not, we send you a free book that you can read further, that you can investigate further. But the key is that no one should get a reverse mortgage or invest money anywhere or take out Social Security without some advice and understanding of what is going on the other part of their planning. And we look at that planning all together, and it's free. Obviously, we're looking to help our clients and change lives. Our motto at Movement is we exist to love and value people. And we want to love and value you to go through and say, this is not about selling you a reverse mortgage. It's simply about saying, how would this fit with retirement? Does it make sense? Is this something you should do or something you should just stay away from? And that's the most valuable thing, because even if you don't do it, we usually give you some good nuggets to think about on the other side of things that are not related to reverse mortgages.
0: It's great advice. And again, folks, this is all about education, getting prepared. 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That's 580-REVERSE. 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All sorts of great information. You don't have to make a decision today. This is all about starting the education process, and you'll also be able to get a copy of the great book, The Cinderella of the Baby Boomer Retirement Home Equity and Reverse Mortgages. Harlan, have fun in Washington, D.C., my friend.
1: I'll go drop your name everywhere, and I bet you that'll open some doors for
0: all right.
1: me, Todd.
0: All right, Harlan. 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This is the Todd Stern Show.

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2: All right, well, this is interesting, I suppose. Dylan, when you go out to dinner with the missus, do you guys dress up or is it all casual?
7: It definitely depends on where we're going.
2: Really?
7: Yeah.
2: So, like, if you're going to Applebee's, for example, is that a coat and tie event for
7: you? Oh, no, no. I wouldn't say so necessarily, unless, you know, times are tough. Then Applebee's might be the
2: spot. Pardon me. I see. So you're more like a Ruth's Chris kind of a guy.
7: Yeah. I mean, we have some great places in Memphis, so there's lots of places to dress up at. But I don't think Applebee's counts as well.
2: Okay. But if you're going to, but otherwise it's sort of your casual,
7: yes.
2: Right? Your cash, as the
7: most
2: young
7: of
2: people
7: the time.
2: Say.
7: Yeah.
2: This story out of Florida, where a steakhouse is making headlines because of their attire. You know, a lot of restaurants now are telling people, hey, you've got to wear, it used to be no shirt, no shoes, no service. And then people started wearing like thongs or pajamas, you know, just really inappropriate attire to some of these nice restaurants. And so a lot of restaurants now have dress codes where you have to wear pants. You've got to wear, like, a collared shirt, no T-shirts or ball caps and stuff like that.
7: Yeah, that's, like, high-end. And if you're going to ask me to do that, the meal might be more than, you know, $200.
2: Really? Because for me, I don't want to be, even if I'm at the Red Lobster, I don't want to be sitting next to some guy that's, you know, just smelling like marijuana.
7: No, I don't either. But should it be a rule that they have enforced? I mean, I don't know. I would want to spend a lot of money, but I would want to look nice doing it and be forced to look nice.
2: Mm. And some people are, and by the way, there is a lot of restaurants have rules. If you smell like marijuana, you're not coming in here because it really does impact. I mean, that'll take your appetite away.
7: That is a good rule. I mean, that one is a great rule.
2: The Class Soiree Steakhouse. Oh, that's a fancy place. CLASS. Hollywood, Florida. They welcome diners to disrobe and eat a meal in the nude on the first Monday of every month.
7: Oh, God. I did not expect this.
2: While many guests arrive wearing clothing, they're free to drop their clothes after they arrive at the restaurant. Toshiba Hart hosts the monthly events, telling Fox News that she did an interview with the chef. And they were clothed for the interview. I just feel like that's important to share. She noted that she actually takes her clothes off as well. The servers and the chefs are fully clothed. The chef explained that every other day at the steakhouse, you have to actually wear your clothing. But apparently, she rents out the restaurant and does quite well. Apparently, a lot of people want to show up and eat their meal buck naked. The tickets cost for about $150 for an individual woman, but $250 for a man, or $300 for two people attending the event together. She described the event as a fine dining experience. Really, when I think of fine dining, I don't think of butt naked. And here's what gets me. You're sitting there, let's just say, that's on a Monday, but on a Tuesday, you show up and you don't know. Are they telling you that like naked, bare naked butt cheeks were on the chair that you're sitting on? That's what I would have an issue with.
7: I mean, at least that's only one concern. I have several other concerns too.
2: There are many concerns.
7: Are there beans being served? Is there something that, you know, it's not going to sit right in your stomach?
2: You see, well,
7: That's a concern. If you don't have any clothes on to block any of that, like, it's just out there in the wild.
2: See,
7: you know what I'm saying? This wouldn't work at a Mexican restaurant.
2: Well, no, I don't think it would work at a Mexican restaurant.
7: That or Taco Bell. Taco Bell would be terrible.
2: It would, yeah, that would leave stains, yeah. I'm afraid. Yeah. Yeah, so they're defending all of this. I guess some people are not too keen on, you know, undressing for dinner. But the Class Soiree Steakhouse says that they're getting a lot of buzz. I bet they are. And I'm wondering exactly how many people are showing up buck naked at the restaurant. That's what I want to know. And I want to see exactly who. And then again, it's also the customers. I mean, do you really want to be eating next to, say, you know, a 400-pound man, you know, who's got the flabs of fat that are layered that sort of look like a lava cake? I mean, do you would you want to be eating across from that? It seems to me you'd want to order a salad just to be on the safe side.
7: Yeah, I can't say I would want to sit next to that. I actually want to put on more clothes after I eat because I feel fatter or more bloated.
2: Well, that's a fair point. Now, on the other hand, I do see, you know, you're wearing a nice, you know, Brooks Brothers shirt or something, and you don't want to spill steak sauce on it.
7: Yeah, that's fair.
2: So what?
7: So just take it all off.
2: Take it all off. Do they provide napkins? That's what I want to know. Would you eat, ladies and gentlemen, at a buck naked steakhouse? Could you imagine if Cracker Barrel did that? Oh, gosh. 901-260-5926. That's our telephone number. We'll be right back.

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0: Bill Withers.
1: And something without warning, love.
0: There's no warning.
1: Bears heavy on my mind.
0: Yeah, something is bearing heavy
1: then
0: on my mind.
1: Then I look at you. And the world's all right with me.
0: They're okay.
1: Just one look at you.
0: Just one look, baby.
1: And I know it's gonna be.
0: What's it gonna be?

0: Dylan. All right, DJ Dylan spinning the tunes on this open line Friday. I want to go to the Patriot Mobile Newsmaker line, Joe Messina, host of the Joe Messina Show, joemessina.com. Joe, we're the only radio talk radio show in America that we have our own DJ.
1: Yes, I heard.
2: I always thought you'd be like a Leonard Skinner, Charlie Daniels kind of guy.
0: No, you see, I love all of it. I really do. And I'm a big, I love Bill Withers. I'm a big fan of the 70s, you know, that whole era, but also Southern rock, you know, so I'm sort of all over the place with music.
2: Yeah, I spent the better part of my adult life trying to get that disco beat out of my head. So let's not bring it back.
0: You know, so we had Angie Wong on yesterday, and Dylan, feel free to jump in here, but Angie Wong used to produce music videos at MTV. Which was that, like, that's all we ended up talking about was, you know, producing those. And then we started talking about how Gen Z, they're going back to the record store. And Joe, I have to imagine back in the day, you know, were you going down to the local record store to get your vinyls?
2: Oh, yeah. You know, I was thinking about that. I grew up in the north end of Boston, and there was this little record store that had the 45s, and you would go in, and you would put the, remember that little thing in the middle? You had to make sure you had that little middle thing on
0: oh,
2: there.
0: Oh, that's right, yeah.
2: And you'd go in, and you'd play the 45s, and you had this big, humongous headset at the time that you had to put on. And yeah, that's how we used to buy them. And I never really knew what was on the B-side. Didn't really care.
0: No, but remember you had the, like, the, and some of the bigger stores, you had the little closets that you could go in and you could, you know, yeah. There were the listening closets.
2: Yep.
0: That's back in the day. Oh my God. But
2: thank you. But, hey, do you know where my walker is? I mean, God bless.
0: But, you know, it's really funny because, you know, when you go into, like, I don't want to say an old folks home, but when you go into the old folks home nowadays, I was thinking, we're going to start hearing that music from like the 60s and the 70s. But apparently, you know, when you move to the old folks home, you're only allowed to play music from like the big band era.
2: Obviously, you haven't been shopping lately. I was in the supermarket the other day, found myself humming the tune that was on the air, you know, over my head, thinking, holy Jesus, have I gotten old?
0: I'm wondering though, because we were talking about this with Angie. We were talking about best album covers of all time, and because that was like a big thing, you know, that's your first, you know, the first look at music before you even listen to the music. You're looking at the, you know, the album cover, and I remember who was it? Ben Dieter? No, not Ben Dieter. It was somebody asked. Oh, saw an album cover and said, "Oh, who is that?" And they thought it was like Jesus and the disciples, but it was like the Bee Gees or something. You know, the disciples didn't have feathered hair, to my knowledge.
2: Oh, wow. Oh, that's great. Now, Abbey Road, when you say that, the only album cover that really hits me square in the head is the Abbey Road album from the Beatles. I mean, everybody should know.
0: Oh, well, yeah. You know, everybody tries to reenact, you know, those covers. So I think I know Billboard and I've actually gone through and they've like labeled, okay, these are the best 100 album covers of all time, from, you know, Nirvana, Neil Young, and of course Elvis back in the day. I just miss the art form, you know, the whole digital music thing, guys. It just, I don't know. It doesn't work for me.
2: Me neither. You know, interesting. Again, think of all the art that went behind that. And on top of all of that, you're calling it an album. Do they even call them albums anymore? You know, you have a CD with 107 songs. What is that called? A collection? I mean, I don't know.
0: No, it's, I mean, look, it's a great point. And of course, were you back in the day when there were eight tracks were not around that long until the cassettes came out?
2: I still have an 8-track in the other room.
0: Do you
2: really? I had an 8-track in my car. I was actually thinking about going to school because old things keep coming back. I might become an 8-track repairman. I don't know.
0: Well, you know, we could have used your help back in the day. My mother was a huge, huge Kenny Rogers fan. And she bought the, what was it? You got to know when to hold them, know when to fold them. That 8-track was.
2: Gambler.
0: The Gambler. That's right. The Gambler. It got stuck in the van. And so that's all for like a year. That's all you couldn't even listen to the radio for an entire year. We had to sing along to, we got a no one to hold them, no one to fold them.
2: Him and Dolly Parton, great team. Really a great team.
0: So the Rolling Stone, their top 10. I got to go through these real quick. Dylan, let me know what you think about this. You're our music expert. Number 10 is Nirvana, Nevermind. That's one with the baby in the pool.
3: The controversial one, some say.
0: It was controversial. Yeah. Did they really throw the baby in the pool?
3: I think that was the lead singer, actually. That was him.
0: Number 9 is 1983, Art Messina, Cyndi Lauper. She's so unusual.
2: Oh, yeah. She was one of my favorites.
0: Oh, my God. Yeah, Cyndi Lauper, back in the The Clash, number 8, London Calling. And that's one where they're, like, you know, trying to break the guitar. I don't remember that one. Funkadelic is number 7. Any Funkadelic fans?
3: That's a good one.
0: The album cover, Maggot Brain. That's they're actually maggots on the cover. Well, that's interesting. Patti Smith from 1975, Horses. Oh my, it's on my phone. Somebody's calling me here. Number 6, Patti Smith, Horses. Number 5, the Notorious B.I.G., Ready to Die.
3: That's a good one.
0: Pink Floyd is number 4, The Dark Side of the Moon. That was always, that to me, that looks like a big LGBT thing now with the rainbow, you know.
3: I was going to ask if that was even on there, because that was probably my answer for the best album cover.
0: Number 3, Messina, Sly and the Family Stone. There's a riot going on.
2: That's,
0: yeah,
2: that's the album. That's the album of the century right there.
0: Number 2, The Beatles, Abbey Road, as you said. And the number 1, I just don't, I don't know about this, Joy Division, Unknown Pleasures, 1979.
2: Yeah.
0: I don't even know
2: what that one was.
0: All right. Interesting. 901-260-5926. We have Joe Messina on the line. If you've got a favorite album color, cover rather. Joe, big news out of Michigan with Abdul El-Sayed, and CNN is now saying that Michigan Senate seat could be in play for MAGA and the Republican candidate Mike Rogers. Let's take a listen to Cut 45, please.
4: How do Democratic chances look now in Michigan now that we know that El-Sayed is the nominee?
5: You know, once El-Sayed became the favorite for that nomination, and now that he's actually become the nominee, Democratic chances have fallen dramatically. Okay, counties El-Sayed won in the primary. 0 of 15. 0 of 15 with the lowest share of college degrees. Ergo, he did not win in those working class areas. Where he did win, he won 13 of the 15 counties with the highest share of college degrees. So you're thinking about Democrats having real trouble amongst the working class. El-Sayed support came dramatically from those areas. In fact, not where there is working class folks, but where there are highly educated folks, more from elite circles than from the working class circles. And I think there's real worries among Democrats. Well, will that transfer over to the general election and El-Sayed continue to have the problems that prior Democrats have had with the working class?
4: You think that's not the only worry the Democrats should have here?
5: No, it's not the only worry, because, I mean, the polling estimated El-Sayed's primary margin by about 10 points. And I think there's a real question. Will that happen in the general election again, because the general election polling is quite tight, and what we know in Michigan is the candidate of the college degrees tend to be overestimated. Will that happen with El-Sayed? Maybe, but I think it's just another worry in why this race has closed dramatically and the folks who are trying to handicap it.
0: So again, Joe, looks like the big numbers actually came out for El-Sayed from the university towns and these woke socialist libtards, as opposed to, you know, working class folks and especially African American voters there in Michigan. What do you make of all of that?
2: Bad education. Let's put that. Let's start off there. But when you talked about the suburbs, the well educated people out there, the Democrats that are well educated seem to vote Democrat no matter what. It makes absolutely no sense to me that they can't sit back and look at the pros and cons of both candidates, not just one. And that's number one. And you know, number two, when you got James Carville threatening to jump ship, you're in a really bad place to begin with. And El-Sayed, he really didn't look at how many votes he actually won by. Look at truly how the numbers came in. I'm very skeptical these days when I see the way things happen at the polling booths. You know, the early numbers, he was very much behind, not ahead.
0: Well, I wouldn't put it past anybody that there was some shenanigans going on up there. But the reality is, you know, it's a largely Democrat state. You've got a large Muslim population, and Congresswoman Haley Stevens, just her message just did not resonate with some of those folks. And again, if you've got a Muslim population, they're voting for the Muslim guy. I mean, we've seen that play out, you know, election after election cycle.
2: But Todd, didn't it bother you that, look, when he was giving speeches, what flag was behind him? He had the Palestinian flag behind him every place he went. So I'm saying, I mean, 15 years ago, 20 years ago, that wouldn't have been, somebody would have sat him down in a room and said, I don't care what you think. Don't you dare put that flag up. You have an American flag behind you. End of discussion. But they're doing it in our faces now. And the sad part is there's a majority of people that are buying it, that are discounting that flag back there, discounting what they say. That's scary to me.
0: Joe Messina, host of the Joe Messina Show, joemessina.com. Joe, what you guys going to be talking about later tonight?
2: Oh, Brad Dacus is coming on to talk about a woman that could possibly be going to jail for 3 years here in California because she tried to protect her son from being transitioned by the school to the point where she actually took the kid out of the state so they wouldn't subject him to the drug.
0: Really?
2: Bad news.
0: Oh, okay. Well, that's coming up tonight on the Joe Messina Show. And again, if you'd like information on airtimes, go to joemessina.com. Joe, before we let you go, I want to bring in a caller. This is Steve from Little Rock, Arkansas. Now, Joe, before you joined us, we were talking about this high-end steakhouse in Hollywood, Florida that has a naked steak night where you can, you know, shed your clothes and eat a porterhouse. Let's go to Steve in Little Rock, Arkansas. All right, Steve, what say you about that?
6: I might consider a high-end restaurant. I mean, you'd be sitting down and kind of under the table and have your napkins to kind of put in strategic places, but there's no way I'd go do it in a buffet. There's no telling what somebody might drag through your food trays up there.
2: I don't even know where to go. Matter of fact, you were telling that story, so I kept looking at my seat because I know there's other people that sit there sometimes. So I wanted to make sure everything was clean. I can't imagine it. I can't imagine going to that kind of restaurant.
6: That would put a new definition on a sneeze guard at the buffet line.
0: Steve, this is a fair point. You know, Dylan pointed out something that, you know, if this, you really don't want to do this at a Mexican restaurant or a Taco Bell because, and especially if there are plastic seats, you know, or there's plastic covering over the seats.
3: Yeah, the flatulence could get out of hand there a little bit.
2: I got to say, I love coming on with you, but this show's gone to the dogs.
0: We're having a weird day today, man. Weird day. All right, Steve, thank you for that visual. We appreciate it. Yeah, you don't want to be buck naked at the Bonanza or the Ryan's Buffet. That's the wrong crowd. All right, Joe Messina, always good talking to you, my friend.
2: Have a great weekend, Todd.
0: All
2: stay
0: right,
2: safe.
0: You too. Coming up, by the way, we're going to be the Patriot Games are this weekend. And we're going to be talking to one of the athletes who was selected, one of 100 and however many, it's like two for every state. Are the territories involved? I don't know. We don't know. But we're going to have one of the athletes joining us here momentarily. Also, Congressman Ralph Norman from South Carolina running for office there, and it's going to be a wild, wild race for the Senate there in South Carolina. We're going to be talking to the congressman in the next hour as well. All right, our telephone number, 901-260-5926. That's 901-260-5926. This is the Todd Stern Show. All right, before you buy one more shirt in a bigger size, you got to listen to me. Aren't you tired of hearing all about this peptide, that shot, another medicine, another complicated weight loss plan? It can be overwhelming. You've got the side effects to worry about, questions about long-term health, and half the time, you don't even know what to believe.
7: That's why Calitrin has stood the test of time for almost 30 years. Todd, there's no shots, no stimulants, no complicated routine. You simply take it before bed. It's got a 4.8 rating out of 5 stars for 3 decades.
0: And I'm not talking about something I read. 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
0: All right, welcome back. This is the Todd Starnes Radio Show. Want to play some more audio? President Trump now declining to say if he's going to support John Thune as Senate Majority Leader. Cut number 37, please.
11: Do you want Thune to serve another term as leader? Do you think, would you support him?
12: Well, I don't want to get into that necessarily, but...
11: Why? A lot of people are thinking about it. This is a big issue.
12: I get along with him. It's unfortunate that he doesn't have the vote.
11: But do you actually get along with him?
12: I do.
11: But you clearly disagree. I mean, you have big disagreements.
12: I do have disagreements. I believe strongly in terminating the filibuster. And by the way, getting Save America Act approved immediately and about 400 other things in every hour of every day, boom, boom, boom, you get whatever you want. You get.
11: Democrats would do it too, though, right? They'd get.
12: Well, they're going to do that. They're going to do that. If they get in, they're going to do it very quickly. I mean, you're wrong on that one.
11: We'll see.
12: They're going to do that so fast. And I say, as long as we all know that they're going to do it, I'm so shocked to hear you. But as long as I know that they're going to do that, you do it. I would do it whether they did it or not. I would. We would get, in the next 2.5 years, we would get things that nobody ever dreamt of. We would be in office for the next 100 years. And I'll tell you what, if they get in, I may be the last Republican president.
0: That is a, it's a sobering message the president delivers there. But clearly, John Thune has really, really hurt the president's agenda. No doubt about that. Oh, I just got an email, Dylan. You know, the big FedEx St. Jude Championship coming up next week. A lot of PGA players. Rory McIlroy is going to be in town.
3: That's big time right there.
0: Yeah, world number two.
3: Yeah.
0: World number two down at the TPC Southwind. And we're going to be broadcasting our entire show from down there next week as well. I wonder if they'll let us out on the course a little bit.
3: Depends on how good your putt is.
0: check on Parker. Get Parker to check on that.
3: Yeah, I
0: will. Do me a favor. Yeah, we'll work on that. That would be kind of fun to do. But anyway, it's going to be a lot of fun. 70 players, some of the best of the best on the PGA Tour are coming to Memphis, and we're excited to be there. All of the money raised, and it's a boatload of money. It goes to St. Jude Children's Research Hospital, and we love the great work those people do for children. And also how they care for mom and dad, too. So good, good people. All right, hang tight, everybody. Hour three coming up. Congressman Ralph Norman joining us. Also, one of the Patriot Games athletes. We'll be right back, everybody.
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1: Ocasio-Cortez did not rule out a run for the White House in 2028. Critics have raised concerns, though, about her membership with the Democratic Socialists of America. ABC's Stephen Portnoy has more from the White House.
2: AOC saying that life and the time she spent on the workplace of Capitol Hill has given her a little bit of pause. She even said that some of the rhetoric that progressives used during the pandemic has not aged well. And she quoted a New York City councilman who said to her, quote, woke one was crazy.
1: Republican Chris Christie, also on this week, isn't buying it, though.
3: If she had an appreciation of history, she would know that socialism has nothing to do with democracy.
1: It all comes as moderate Democrats launch a new ad campaign targeting DSA candidates, saying they pose a danger to the party. And there are some 97 wildfires burning right now across 15 states, at least 100 more in British Columbia, Canada. 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
4: Here's the official forecast for today. Mostly sunny early, a chance of afternoon showers and thunderstorms. Reaching 91 for a high heat index will make it feel like 99. Mostly cloudy tonight, 73. Tomorrow, partly sunny, afternoon rain and thunderstorms likely with a high of 91. Partly cloudy as we head into Monday night, 74 for a low. Tuesday, scattered showers and thunderstorms are expected, high 91 degrees. I'm Craig Allen on Talk Radio 102.3.
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0: Contact. Call sign Warlord 6 here, General Ernie Audino. I'm here with the Frontlines Report. It's the nation's largest military talk radio show, broadcasting out of our talk, and we go nationwide, over 180 stations, loud, proud, coast to coast. Our mission, help tell the military story by way of those who help write it, so our citizens have a good understanding of our military and what we ask them to do. All right, team, I have some sad news to report this week. But first, let me set a little context. For the vast majority of Americans, war, combat, it's an event on TV. It's something we watch in the movies. You know, it begins and ends. It's abstract. And for most Americans, there's no danger. There's no sucking chest wounds to treat, no fallen comrades to literally carry back to the patrol base. And there's no solemn duty and godlike power to direct in a split second whether a particular man lives or dies. Those who experience this never unexperience it. They've been entrusted to see a real world that very few have seen. Thank goodness. And they have a continuing duty to tell that story to American citizens who need to hear it, who deserve to hear it. That's why we have this radio show. Unfortunately, today I have a sad story to report. Back in January, as the Iranian uprising was exploding, I brought my old friend General Hossein Yazdanpana on the show. He leads the Freedom Party of Iranian Kurdistan and commands the Kurdistan National Army inside Iran. These are tough guys and gals, and I knew him in Iraqi Kurdistan when the general brought his Peshmerga into Iraq to help the Iraqi Kurds fight ISIS. Well, a few hours before my scheduled phone call with the general to record our interview for the show, the Iranians tried to assassinate him. And it wasn't the first time, by the way. So we postponed our interview, obviously. Well, a week later, he and I reconvened our phone call, and his son Mukri was our interpreter that day. Mukri and I knew each other. He and I and his parents and his sister had previously spent a day together in a fighting position overwatching an ISIS snake pit in Hawija, which was a few kilometers south of Kirkuk. Well, tragically, a few days ago, after many attempts by the Iranian regime to assassinate the general and his family, his son Mukri was gunned down by agents of the regime and very critically injured. Thank God he's still alive, but he needs prayers. His family does too. I just spoke with his sister who told me, "My father has never been weak. In all my life, I've never seen him weak. Not even for a second. But I see him weaker now. Pray for my family." Ladies and gentlemen, please pray that Mukri makes a full recovery and pray for his family. And pray for our total victory over the Iranian regime, the patron of modern global Islamist terror. Team, is call sign Warlord 6, General Ernie Audino. You're monitoring the Frontlines Report. All right, if you've kind of lost the bubble as to where the war with Iran stands these days, that's understandable. We've got pronouncements and announcements going back and forth, assertions and claims from leaders on all sides. Still, things really haven't changed. We've seen no fundamental change in the strategic level situation and no appreciable change in how we, Americans, are waging this war. We still have no defined, assigned, committed overall U.S. political objective, and we're still using war or the threat of war to bargain, not to impose our will. And today, despite not forcing open the Strait of Hormuz, we're back to saying we can rely on a deal to open the Strait. Again, who believes this? And where exactly does deal-making enter into war fighting? War exists because attempts to deal have failed. This doesn't mean we're not seeing positive developments on the ground. Far from it, Iran still has no militarily effective air defenses. Its air force is grounded. Its navy sunk. Its defense industrial base is disrupted. Its national level command and control has been severed. And its economic disaster is worsening. Of course, exacerbated by our blockade and our interdiction of the land and rail bypasses across other international borders that Iran has. Inflation is at a historic high. Average annual inflation is now at a record 62%. And over the past 12 months, it raged to 82%. Nationwide food price inflation hit 134% last month. Household appliance costs, they more than doubled to 114%. And transportation costs doubled to 103%. Keep in mind, you know, last year's terrible economic situation in Iran was what brought Iranian protesters into the streets in December and January. And although the regime quashed those protests, the economic conditions today are many times worse. Crisis stage. So the underlying proximate condition is still there to motivate renewed protests if and when other related conditions ripen. And let's hope we decide to set those related conditions. Fingers crossed. In any case, here's the Iranian strategy. In effect, because Iranians have no military ability to defeat our military, and they know that, their strategic target is not the military, it's the American public. The regime's political objective, consequently, is to undermine U.S. domestic support for the war. And in a democracy, domestic support is almost always the center of gravity to that nation's ability to wage war, to generate and maintain combat ops. Well, here's how the regime's prosecuting this strategy: by imposing increased perceived costs upon the American public. The regime's well aware that the American public hasn't yet attributed a high value to our military ops in Iran. So when Joe Bag of Donuts perceives that costs are beginning to exceed any value he sees in continuing our military ops, he wants us to stop. Come home. It's not worth it. So consequently, Iran threatens the Strait of Hormuz to destabilize the oil market, increase the cost of gasoline. That's obvious. And Iran launches the occasional drone and missile at U.S. FOBs and ships. These strikes have no compelling military effect, even though any loss of American life is tragic. But that's not Iran's purpose to these strikes. Its purpose is that these tactical strikes transform to strategic effect back home in the USA. The regime wants the images of accumulating costs to intrude on the daily comfortable lives of Americans. Also, there's some reports now that indicate that Iran launched recent cyber attacks on civilian water infrastructure in seven U.S. states. The hacks were minor, thank goodness. And our ability to maintain control over the water was never compromised, but that wasn't the primary intent of the hackers. It was to immediately hype and publicize the attacks inside the USA to create fear and perceived dire costs upon average Americans. And now, Iran's using its Houthi proxies in Yemen to threaten the Bab al-Mandab, the southern choke point to the Red Sea. Already, several vessels have been hit and a cargo ship's been sunk. Saudi ships are now turning around, heading north to the Suez Canal and exit into the Mediterranean, which, for buyers in Asia, adds 10,000 nautical miles and an additional 34 days en route and untold millions of extra dollars to the cost of each shipment. Anyway, the antidote to all of this, of course, is not to accept that Americans don't support our military ops in Iran, but rather to make the case to them that the value of our objective is extremely high, to show them that nothing's more dangerous and costly to them than a nuclear Ayatollah. You know, the regime's using a similar strategy on other nations, too. Its objective is to disrupt the formation of any coalition of states that might join with the USA and Israel. The regime's doing that by targeting the community of interest that exists between the USA and Israel, the EU and GCC countries. No joint interest, no coalition, no concerted pressure on Iran. Use all of that to put things in perspective, guys. Now is not the time to take counsel of our fears. All right, team, if a war is worth fighting, it's worth winning. This is call sign Warlord 6, General Ernie Audino at the Frontlines Report. I'm going to take a quick break, but I'll be right back with an old Army friend, Army Colonel, retired John Keel, a JAG who was on the ground in Afghanistan during the early days of Task Force 180. Yeah, a combat lawyer. Stay up on the net. His father was a disabled Army veteran, and his daughter was born blind. He started guiding and teaching blind skiers in the 1980s. He saw how powerful skiing was as a therapy for people with disabilities. So, he decided to do the same thing with scuba diving. 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
0: All right, Fire in the Hole is call sign Warlord 6, General Ernie Audino at the Frontlines Report. The fifth anniversary of the fall of Kabul is coming up next week. So our last week's show was on Afghanistan, and you know, we heard from the leadership of the National Resistance Front of Afghanistan. Today, we've got one of the first Army JAGs into Afghanistan right after 9/11, old friend, U.S. Army retired Colonel John Keel. And for a time, when he was in Afghanistan, he lived on Orange Fanta and goat meat. Lawyers in combat. I mean, talk about alternate dispute resolution. Hey, welcome to the unit, Counselor.
6: Hey, thanks so much, Ernie. It's a pleasure to be here.
0: Good to have you on the show, and it's a real privilege. Are you going to tell us about the Fanta and goat meat? So let's just get right at it.
6: All right. So I think I'm fresh out of Florida State University Law School, College of Law, less than 2 years. 9/11 happens. I'm watching it unfold at Fort Bragg. Of course, I'm 18th Airborne Corps, 80 seconds there, you know, the 80 seconds to GRF. So everybody's spun up, ready down at Green Ramp, ready to go attack an unknown, unnamed, faceless enemy. We don't know who's attacked, but we're all ready to go. So about 5 months after that, we got official word that 18th Airborne Corps, General Dan McNeil, our three-star at the time, was going to be the CJTF 180 task force commander to marshal all U.S. forces in Afghanistan. Long and short, my boss, Colonel Hayden, Dave Hayden at the time, pulled me in and said, hey, we've got to assemble a legal team to support this task force, and I want you to be on it as our task force prosecutor. So I was a prosecutor at the time, and I was one of the three captains that he asked to go with him. So the first JAGs, one couple of the first JAGs in combat in Afghanistan were my boss, his deputy staff judge advocate. We took our sergeant major, a warrant officer, and three captains and one major. That was our whole team. So I think we'd been there less than 2 months. One day, I remember my boss calling me again into the office and saying, hey, General McNeil just got a phone call from President Hamid Karzai. Karzai is claiming that we blew up and killed women and children to the tune of hundreds, and that there are body parts littering the trees and skulls in the fields. And he demanded an immediate investigation as to what happened, because it was in the Helmand River Valley where he grew up and where his family's from and where he fought the Soviets in the 80s. So I was asked to be not the legal advisor, but I was actually asked to be on the investigation team as a lawyer. So I'd have the legal perspective, but I wasn't giving legal advice to the command. I think on the team, we had this really interesting Colonel Sala was his name, I believe. He was our civil affairs officer. He advised the Afghans when they were fighting the Soviets in the 80s, spoke five different dialects, the perfect team leader for this mission we were going on.
0: So he was now in the U.S. Army.
6: Yes. He's already an 06, a full bird colonel at that point. So he'd been in for a long time. We had our public affairs officer. I was the JAG. We had the Air Force A-10 pilot came as our munitions expert. And then we had the ODA, Special Forces, 3rd Special Forces Group Major, who led this this mission that I'll tell you about that got this whole thing started. He designed the mission, put it together, so he was on our team too. We had a medic, and then we had 82nd Airborne and 10th Mountain pull security for us. And then we had Stars and Stripes, Reuters, and AP, and the New York Times all had reporters embedded with our mission. So long and short, we flew out of Bagram, Afghanistan, where we were stationed, flew into the Kabul airport. We picked up essentially all of President Karzai's government. He sent everybody, the government, the Minister of Defense, Interior, Education. Every minister was on a separate Chinook from our Chinook. So the two Chinooks flew out. We were cruising across the whole terrain of Afghanistan, it seemed like. We had like three Apaches escorting us. So to me, a brand new Army officer, I was a fresh captain. I just got promoted to captain. 2 years out of law school, no military experience. I'm flying across the deserts in Afghanistan, and we're checking out the Buddha statues that the Taliban had blown the faces off of. Yeah, they blew the faces off of those. They'd been around for, I don't know, a century at least. We flew around those. We saw nomads in the desert, all kinds of stuff. There's nothing out there in Afghanistan. I remember we landed, and then we had this special forces team came out and picked us up, and we started our investigation. So we had to go to three different sites.
0: Team, this is call sign Warlord 6, General Ernie Audino at the Frontlines Report. Keep going, John.
6: Yeah, so we ended up with this. Our first site is something right out of a movie. The ODA team came, picked us up on ATVs, took us back to a Taliban madrasa, which was a CIA firebase or a safe house that they had been converting. There we linked up with the 82nd early in the morning. We headed out to these three locations. Now, the mission was this. There was no Taliban in Afghanistan when we got there. They're all hanging out in Pakistan. We couldn't go into Pakistan, so we would just wait for them to cross the border in the spring when the mountains thawed out and then kill them all as they came across the border. So the rest of the year was fairly quiet. The only pockets in Afghanistan with Taliban still were in the Helmand River Valley at that point. So what we had been seeing was aircraft would fly over, any American aircraft would draw fire. And so the mission was to try to figure out where the villages were that were firing AAA fire. So they sent an AC-130 Spectre gunship out there and immediately drew fire, and they returned fire at three different locations. So they definitely had killed some women and children, the investigation found, but maybe a dozen of them, not the hundreds upon hundreds they had claimed. And we went in there to figure out what exactly happened. So, you know, for an Army JAG, brand new officer in the Army, it was surreal pulling rear security on a foot patrol through the mountains, walking up into our first location. And, you know, everybody kept telling us the Taliban wear black. So if you see any black, that's Taliban. Of course, there's no Taliban around Bagram. But when we walked up on this first location unannounced, there were black head covers, robes everywhere. And within 30 seconds, they were all gone.
0: What were you carrying? You carrying an M4?
6: I had an M16 back then.
0: Oh.
6: And an M9.
0: Yeah.
6: So my boss, thank God, he told me, don't worry about food or anything else. You're going to be there a day and a half. Grab all the ammo you can and the water. So I had a ton of ammo, a ton of water. So we get to the first location. We tell the Afghans why we're there. Of course, they're claiming wedding celebratory fire. They were just celebrating a wedding.
0: Yeah.
6: I, as they're telling us this BS, I looked over and saw a mural on a wall. And it depicted stick figures firing up into the sky at what looked to be like American helicopters or helicopters.
0: We are out of time for this phase, so we'll pick it up on the flip side. Team, go to a short halt. It's call sign Warlord 6, General Ernie Audino at the Front Lines Report. We're going to take a quick break, but Colonel John Keel will be right back. Stay up on the net.
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0: Edith's Pression, TRP2's call sign Warlord 6, General Ernie Audino at the Frontlines Report. Battle Buddy, Colonel John Keel is with me today. Army Airborne JAG with combat experience in Afghanistan and Iraq, too. We're just wrapping up a little bit on Afghanistan. John, finish up with the stick figures you came across. Go.
6: Yeah, so I saw these stick figures. I pointed them out to our investigation team. The Afghans came over and they said, oh, no, those just depict us firing at the Russian helicopters.
0: How convenient.
6: Well, their Russian helicopters looked a lot like our Blackhawks and our Chinooks. So I looked at the bottom of this wall and saw, look like fresh berries at the bottom. So I picked them up and then I rubbed the wall and the wall smeared. So clearly these were very fresh depictions that they had no response to. I took a bunch of pictures of that with combat camera, and that became a very critical piece of evidence against our pilots during their formal 15-6 investigation, which they were all subsequently cleared. Without boring your readers or your listeners, Ernie, it's just we were going through goat trails that had no business having up-armored Humvees on it. We got lost in the goat trails. We got sniped at in Ambush Alley. We got sabotaged by a couple of our Afghan guides. We got lost at a governor's compound. That's where the orange Fanta and goat meat came in. Because the area was hot, the 101st wouldn't come in and resupply us for a day or two. So we had to resort to giving the Afghans money so that they could go out on the market and find food. So they cooked up goat stew for us, and then they brought back a bunch of Fanta orange drink that we survived off of. The long and short, we concluded our investigation, flew back into Kabul Airport, where President Karzai was going to have a briefing with General McNeil. We met with President Karzai in his office, and I ended up sitting knee to knee to him. And General Dan McNeil says, I want to introduce you to our team, and the first briefer is going to be Captain John Keel. He's our JAG. So, you know, what's funny is they warned us about this in the basic course at the Army JAG school. They're like, one day, if you don't comply with the law of armed conflict, you could be sitting across from the president or prime minister of your host country explaining why you violated the rule of the laws of armed conflict. So that happened with President Karzai. We told him, in our opinion, we didn't feel like we violated anything. We were acting completely in self-defense. Those pilots were. And ultimately, Ernie, they did a 15-6 formal investigation, mostly general officers on the board. They viewed the AC-130 Spectre gunship footage where they were getting fired upon, asked permission to return fire, which they did. And then they saw my mural pictures and interviewed all the rest of us. So for 2 years out of law school, that impressed me a lot, which is the reason why I decided to actually just stay in the army and make that a full career. I was just thoroughly intrigued with my time in Afghanistan and what we did on that deployment.
0: Yeah, I mean, you could never have imagined that when you were at law school. Your classmates probably still can't conceive of that. I mean, they talk about alternate dispute resolution, right? At law school, ADR. Yeah. How about this? No?
6: Yeah, ADR with an M16 and an M9.
0: I mean, John, it is fascinating, but I can tell you this. You know, I got law school behind me too. It really is. I mean, it really did. Law school really did help improve the way I think. And you know, on the battlefield, you know, in Iraq, I carried the Iraqi Constitution in my rucksack along with extra ammo, extra batteries, extra water, and emergency maps because I was forever running into Americans and the majority of them over there who had no concept of what was in that document or what we were fighting for or what have you. And they were misconstruing it and constraining our operations unduly. It was something else. And then here's the other thing. You know, when you need a JAG, generally they're freaking 10 hours back in the rear somewhere. And you know, I need answers now, not 10 hours from now. So it was a real challenge. Team's call sign Warlord 6, General Ernie Audino. You're monitoring the front lines report. All right. We got to hear about how you went from law school into the army. Tell us about that.
6: Well, the JAG recruiters come to all the law schools typically and try to recruit. So I used them all as interview practice. I thought I was going to practice in Orlando, maybe a boutique employment litigation firm, make a lot of money, have a big boat. But they came in and I was really interested in what they were putting down. So I actually applied with the Navy first. And then one day I found out all the JAGs at the Florida Attorney General's office where I was working in Tallahassee. I knew all the JAGs there. I found out who they were. And I started talking to them. Well, one day I was in the restroom and I saw this Air Force colonel that I'd been talking to. And he said, "Hey, how'd your interviews go? Did you put an application in with the Air Force?" I'm like, "No, if I wanted to go in the military, I don't really want to sit in an Air Force base at a desk." So he started giggling.
0: Exactly.
6: Giggling, and then I left the restroom, walking down the hallway, and I hear this, "Hey, do you have a second?" So I turn around and he said, "My name's Lieutenant Colonel Doug McGinnis. I just retired as a Army JAG. I did 24 years. I heard your conversation in there. Have you applied with the Army JAG Corps?" So I told him I did not. And he said, Well, have you ever been to an Army base?" "No." "Would you go to Fort Benning if I arranged for you to meet some of my Army JAG friends?" "Yes." So I
0: Cool.
6: went up there and I met with a Lieutenant Colonel Dana Chipman, who was the Deputy Staff
0: Yeah, I
6: Deputy.
0: knew him in the Pentagon when he was, I think, 2 stars, 1 or 2 stars.
6: Yeah, he became the Judge Advocate
0: DJ.
6: General 10 years later, and he was the first Judge Advocate General that got promoted from 2-star to 3-star. Now they're back down to 2-star. But he took me around, showed me to all the prosecutors, the defense counsel, the admin attorneys. A bunch of their lawyers had just graduated airborne school and come back from the range with the Army marksmanship team. They were all excited. So I went back and revamped my entire letter on the application and talked about what I saw and witnessed at Fort Benning and how I think I would fit into that. And then he wrote me a letter of recommendation, and that's how I ended up in the Army JAG Corps and ended up doing 21 years because of that
0: And
6: visit there with them.
0: thank you for that service, John. And I got to say, you know, it's really, you know, a small percentage of the JAGs that have these actual combat experiences like you do, and like you sought out and you sacrificed yourself for. I can tell you, there's another good example in Panama. You know, when we went into Panama, the Panamanians had organized themselves into these, I guess you could call them these police barracks or paramilitary barracks all over Panama. And as the surrenders started to come in, it wasn't, you know, well coordinated across Panama. So you'd have these holdout police bastions or citadels or whatever the hell they were. And they weren't surrendering, you know, en masse. And so the TTP, the tactic, technique, and procedure that was adopted was to drop in an element, you know, an SF element with a JAG to coordinate a surrender. Now, while they were, you know, while they were in coordinating this, the rest of the SF element would drop in outside. Then there would be maybe an airborne company that would arrive. Then the rest of maybe a battalion, or at least some of the battalion assets, would arrive to include Vulcans, right? And all of this steady combat power would build outside this citadel while these guys were inside coordinating. So it was clear to those inside, those Panamanians, that we meant business and that things were going to either be settled the easy way or the hard way. And I think in most cases it was settled the easy way, although those Vulcans were in some instances lowered into the ground mode, and they did fire on those citadels to blow holes through the walls. And then lo and behold, guess what happened? The white flags came out. All right, team, but you fire. This is call sign Warlord 6, General Ernie Adino at the Frontlines Report. Colonel John Keel and I are going to take a quick break, but we'll be right back. Stay up on the net.
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0: Right team, action right. This call sign, Warlord 6, General Ernie Adino at the Frontlines Report. I've got Army Colonel retired John Keel with me today. And he went into Afghanistan in 2002 with Task Force 180 and later in Iraq with the 82nd Airborne. Before we get to Iraq, John, you got to finish what you're telling us in the last segment.
6: Oh, yeah. No, you're talking about Panama and JAGS are were an integral part of that, jumping in with the teams you just talked about. Well, our first military judge, I looked in the courtroom, and of course, I'm 18th Airborne Corps. All I have is an airborne badge at that point as a new captain and the good service ribbon. That was it. Then I look at the judge. I see him in uniform when he doesn't have his robe on, and I'm looking at his parachute, his master parachute wings with a mustard stain on it. So he was one of, I think, the only JAG to jump into Panama with the 82nd Airborne Division. So needless to say, he was like a god for all the paratrooper JAGs assigned on Fort Bragg, the 82nd and 18th Airborne Corps. But you know what he did for me was I specifically asked to go to 18th Airborne Corps, and I always wanted to go back to the 82nd where my friends were. They didn't let brand new JAGs with no military experience at the 82nd. They put us in the 18th Corps, but I really, really, really wanted to be in the 82nd Airborne Division. It just, they're light, they're fit, they're thin, they jump out of airplanes, they have a swagger, they look good in their uniform. I love everything about it. So I asked to specifically go back to be as a major to the 82nd Airborne Division to go to Iraq. And, you know, as a JAG, you just talked about that. I really didn't thrive with being around other JAGs in a huge JAG office, and that was it. I'm just in there with a bunch of lawyers. I had those assignments and did well with them. But where I really, my heart of hearts, was being out there with commanders, having that command mindset to get the commander to yes.
0: Yes.
6: That's a special skill set for a JAG.
0: Let me interrupt for a second. You're exactly right, because in my experience, I experienced two types of JAGs, and the vast majority were the JAGs. These were the operational guys who would say, no, sir, you can't do that. But what I wanted, the JAGs I really valued were, they would say, no, sir, you can't do that. But here's how you can. There you go. Let's solve that mission. Absolutely. You are part of the team.
6: Exactly. So I did a bunch of that. And, you know, I was with the 1st Brigade Combat Team in Talil, Iraq, helping them secure two provinces down there. And then a couple months later, I was at 3rd Brigade Combat Team up in Baghdad, where we owned all of Southeast Baghdad, where we're trying to transition the province up there back to the brand new, newly formed government of Iraq. So there it was kind of tricky, because we had to transition from capture kill, which we'd been doing for years, to this warrant-based targeting that frustrated the hell out of me, the commanders, everybody else, but we had to do it and solve it. So that was an interesting time in that part of my tour.
0: And you know, John, as one of those guys who had to operate under the capture kill, it was a challenge. I mean, it was hard. It was almost ridiculous from our perspective to try to apply, I don't know, the equivalent of the federal rules of evidence on the battlefield, right? Where you know, you're dealing with matters of life and death in milliseconds, right? You need decisions within milliseconds. You can't deliberate this stuff. It was a real challenge. And I got to say, my Kurdish comrades at the time, many times they'd have somebody, they'd say, sir, don't make us turn him over to the Americans. And I remember that my first few times was like, why? Well, because they're just going to release him. And that's kind of the perspective from the guys on the ground.
6: Yeah, that was totally what was happening. My commander, the first couple of times that took place, my commander at 3rd Brigade came down to my office and he's like, we have got to fix this problem. I frankly, to be honest with you, Ernie, I was surprised that we would capture these folks, try to get them on a warrant, put them in the court system, and they're out on the street. This would happen over and over. We're rolling up bad guys on our target list. For the third time, I fully expected that I was going to start hearing from my commanders that, whoops, he died, self-defense. That's what I thought I was going to have to start explaining to higher headquarters, why we had so many of those. Nope, to their credit, my commander wanted to fix it, do it the right way. So that put a lot of pressure on me, the rest of the staff, So I started figuring out that our judges weren't on the same sheet of paper. You know, the Iraqi judges, as I started talking to them, they had no clue that there was an Iraqi criminal code.
0: Isn't that amazing?
6: They knew about the Constitution and didn't follow it, or some of it. So I had to basically educate over time these Iraqi judges on their own criminal code. So what we started doing was we had this really nice auditorium on FOB loyalty there in the middle of Baghdad. We were partnered with the first federal police division and the first Iraqi police or Iraqi army division. So I gathered up all of their generals, all of them, along with all the Iraq criminal court judges, and put them in our auditorium with interpreters. And then we handed to all of them what they were going to accept as our warrant-based packets. The Venn diagrams, any of the current intelligence, photographs, witness statements, criminal records, pictures, forensics, if we had them, all of that stuff. And we showed them how we're going to organize it. And then at the end of the day, after a bunch of arguing and back and forth, they all agreed to accept it. I don't know what happened after we left, but as a result of that, our bad guys stayed in the Iraqi criminal court system. And that was a huge success. And I mean, I was just glad to be part of that, to work that out for the command.
0: Yeah, well, it sounds like a huge success for the time it endured. My guess is after we pulled out, or maybe even before we pulled out, I bet you those guys are back on the streets, knowing Iraq the way we know Iraq. Team is call sign Warlord 6, General Ernie Audino. You're monitoring the front lines report. Hey, so I got to say, you know, we're looking at Iraq and Afghanistan now, and now we got Iran in our laps. You know, put your legal mind on it, John. I mean, what are some of your reactions to any of the operations in either of those theaters, you know, or even Iran today? I mean,
6: you know,
0: how do you react to that?
6: My best friend in the Army is heavily involved in advising Central Command. And I just know they live at the office. This has been the case for the last year. They're making Admiral Cooper is making incredibly difficult decisions. He's constrained by what his bosses are telling him. And I know that they're doing the best they can to comply with the law of armed conflict and to think through the targets, to go through the legal analysis before they strike targets. I don't think it's helpful sometimes when members of the administration go on there and say certain things that they don't really mean to say that trigger the war crimes conversation, like no quarter. We're offering quarter. Just stupid thing to say. Like, why would you say that?
0: And you know, and John, you know, nobody in the military chain of command would say that. I can't even imagine anybody saying that, right? You're trained and you're professionally developed to that point. These are the things you deal with where, you've trained for situations where you've got to make split second decisions between two bad options. And it's fascinating to me. And it's really remarkable that we have people in uniform who deal with that as well as they do.
6: You know, my hat's off to them. I know from talking to my friends that they are trying their damnedest to figure this out under the constraints that they're dealing with. I know it's just a tough situation. It's just, they're trying their hardest. I think the only thing the Iranians are really going to respect ultimately is sheer force. As you know, dealing with Iraqis and Afghans, when they think you're going to do something and that you have the means of carrying it out, that usually catches their attention and then they respond. I think this back and forth with, we have peace negotiations, we're reopening the strait, and then they attack us and we reopen the strait. We're doing something different now, it seemed like, for the last week, that hopefully we'll get their response and move towards a meaningful peace negotiation or treaty or whatever that ends up being. But my hat's off to the military. I mean, I've been watching our soldiers who've been killed over there. The one soldier out of my brigade, 3rd Brigade Combat Team 82nd, just landed back in Fayetteville. And I'm watching all the civilians in the airport stand at attention as they're transferring his... Sorry.
0: Yeah,
6: transferring his remains. So God bless all of our soldiers and sailors and airmen and Marines in uniform. they get forgotten with TikTok and Instagram, but they're over there doing a job and putting their lives on the line. It's only 1% of the country does that. So God bless them.
0: You got it, John. And the situation is never clear on the battlefield, and no one has all the information that you think you need back in some air-conditioned office back in the Beltway. And we have young people, young Americans, making these decisions over life and death in split seconds. We can be grateful that we're blessed with such heroes. Thanks for joining us, John. It's been a real privilege and an honor. Team, we are mission complete for this week. Target, target, target. Thanks for monitoring the Frontlines Report. Until next week, remember this. The secret of finding meaning in life is serving a higher purpose. The secret of happiness is freedom. And the secret to freedom is courage. Keep serving a higher purpose and stay courageous. This is call sign Warlord 6, General Ernie Andino, signing off the net.

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5: From ABC News, I'm Mike Dubusky. There are growing calls for Republican Congressman Max Miller of Ohio to drop out of his congressional race amid allegations of domestic abuse. The congressman strenuously denies those allegations. ABC's Stephen Portnoy is in Washington.
6: Sources tell us that the president called Max Miller last week, and he raised concerns about the congressman's chances. You know, Trump's former press secretary, Stephanie Grisham, is among the women who have aired allegations of abuse against Miller, which he denies. Miller and Grisham were a couple during Trump's first term.
5: On the other side of the aisle, Democrat Alexandria Ocasio-Cortez isn't saying she won't run for president in 2028, with polls

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2: NORAD says it's intercepted two aircrafts that entered restricted airspace over Bedminster, New Jersey. 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
3: If you haven't switched, here's the official forecast for today. Mostly sunny early, a chance of afternoon showers and thunderstorms. Reaching 91 for a high heat index will make it feel like 99. Mostly cloudy tonight, 73. Tomorrow, partly sunny, afternoon rain and thunderstorms likely with a high of 91. Partly cloudy as we head into Monday night, 74 for a low. Tuesday, scattered showers and thunderstorms are expected, high 91 degrees. I'm Craig Allen on Talk Radio 102.3.
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1: Hello, ladies and gentlemen. Welcome to American Warrior Radio. This is your host, Ben Bueller Garcia. Many would consider Iraq as America's longest war. Something that's often overlooked in the discussion is that we didn't do it alone. Dozens of countries made up the coalition forces, including some you rarely hear mentioned: Tonga, Singapore, Albania, Kazakhstan, El Salvador. Even in the great world wars, we did not have such a global representation of those willing to fight. As you can imagine, coordinating all those multinational forces must have been cat herding on steroids. Today, we're going to be joined by a guest who's in the middle of it, and his perspective on the ground experience as an entire new dimension to that conflict. He served as a war planner at U.S. Central Command and as senior military advisor of the Arab Peninsula Shield Force and the Polish-led multinational division. He was also chief of staff and deputy chief of staff for operations of the coalition military assistance training team tasked with developing the new Iraqi army. Welcome to American Warrior Radio, Colonel Ronald Tiso, Jr.
2: Well, thank you very much, sir. I'm honored to be here.
1: So do I call you Colonel, do I call you Ron, or did you have some kind of uber cool call sign we can use?
2: No, we normally leave that with the aviators. My good friends call me Ro, and I'm happy with that.
1: Okay, well, we'll figure something out. Well, sir, you wrote a book called In Strange Company that I really recommend. It's a long book full of lots of detail, but it just really provide some very interesting insights. And I've found over the years, sir, I'm not originally from the U.S. I was raised overseas, and I sense that on occasion Americans tend to be a little arrogant, if you will, and we don't give credit to our partners. And that's one thing I really enjoyed about your book. It's very well written, and it gives credit where credit is due.
2: Well, thank you very much for that observation, and you're absolutely right. I would submit to you that in operating throughout the Middle East, prior to and, of course, during my combat tour in Iraq, I found that the multinational forces with whom I engaged had a very interesting perspective on how to go about the business of warfare. Now, they were restrained somewhat by national policy with regard to their war making, or perhaps by the very equipment that they had to employ on the battlefields that we found ourselves on. But by and large, they were superb soldiers. And I would, and I have been very, very clear on one particular point, and that is that the Polish and Ukrainian soldiers with whom I served within the multinational division Central South, again, within the parameters that I just outlined with regard to policy and equipment and the like, were pound for pound some of the finest soldiers that we had in Iraq. And I would defend that comment to the absolute.
1: Well, I tell you, sir, you know that of which you speak, not only a long Army career, but, you know, service is in your DNA. Your father and his four brothers all served in World War II, and you knew early on that you wanted to be a soldier.
2: Oh, well, that's absolutely right. As a matter of fact, as early as I think 5 years old, I had the pleasure of growing up in the company of those great gentlemen. I used to sit under a table in the old Victory Garden that my grandfather had during the war and listen to their stories that, again, took me on a an oral history ride, if you will, from North Africa to Guadalcanal to Sicily and Italy, and then on to the Central European campaign, and then back to the Pacific at places like Iwo Jima and Okinawa. So it was truly amazing, and I just was fascinated by what they had to say. Some of the stories, as you would guess, having talked to other soldiers, I'm sure, were somewhat humorous. But I also found that the humor covered up the seriousness of the business in which they were involved. Three of the five boys were wounded in combat. And growing up in the 50s and early 60s, I was very much in sight of a number of the veterans of the day who were missing limbs or lacking their sight or something like that. So it was very much in my face, but I decided very early on to become a soldier, and I'm very, very proud of my service and proud of my decision.
1: Sir, let's talk about the umbrella in the context of what we'll be discussing further today. What is the area of responsibility for U.S. Central Command?
2: Yes, well, U.S. Central Command, it was at the time, in 1994 anyway, when I got there, one of five geographical combatant or war-fighting commands, commanded by a four-star general who at that time was referred to as a SINC, or a commander-in-chief. And the overall mission of United States Central Command is, and I think it remains true today, to command and control forces deployed to the central region and conduct exercises and combat operations when circumstances dictate. The bottom line is that U.S. Central Command's near continuous presence strategy in the central region emphasizes deterrence through forward presence, combined exercise and security assistance programs. And it's assisted, of course, by the power projection and combat readiness of forward deployed forces throughout the Middle East and parts of Central Asia. It is a very effective long-range approach to maintaining the peace and stability and, if necessary, to go to war as required.
1: So we're talking about the Middle East, Central Asia, Africa?
2: Yes, I should have included Africa. Of course, Central Command had a major role during the Somali affair with Operation Restore Hope, for example, which I participated in. And it also participates in a number of exercises in other parts of Africa. Kenya immediately comes to mind. So, yes, and of course, it has had an increased role in Africa and parts of Africa, that is, during the war on terror from about 2001 on.
1: And Central Command is headquartered in Tampa?
2: In Tampa, Florida, at MacDill Air Force Base, yes, sir.
1: Okay, and what is the relationship between them and SOCOM, or is that, am I getting off track here?
2: Not necessarily. I mean, obviously, you have on MacDill Air Force Base two major commands involved in the United States war effort of late, United States Central Command and United States Special Operations Command. And certainly, those commands have to coordinate, because forces that are deployed by one or the other find themselves in close proximity of each, and often engaged in activities all supporting the same mission. So I think, looking back on my own experience, there was a great deal of coordination that went on, certainly in planning, which is what I was involved with, between the two commands.
1: I tell you, sir, we're coming up on a break, so I'd like to dive a little bit deeper into this now, and all of us have the benefit of 2020 hindsight now, but let me just leave you with a question I'd like to address when we come back from the break. And from a civilian's perspective, I mean, you're a war planner, and there was a plan in place for Iraq, and I'm wondering how that held up in contact with the enemy, and how soon maybe the wheels might have come off that plan. We'll address that when we come back. Ladies and gentlemen, this is your host, Ben Bueller Garcia. We're talking with Colonel Roland Teasel. Get his book. It's called In Strange Company. Talks about his work with the multinational forces in the Middle East and Iraq. A really, really great read. We'll be right back. Thank you for tuning in to American Warrior Radio. 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Thank you. Hey, listeners, it's Ben Bueller Garcia, host of American Warrior Radio. His father was a disabled Army veteran. His daughter was born blind. He started guiding and teaching blind skiers in the 80s and saw how powerful skiing was as a therapy for people with disabilities.
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8: Let me tell you about the Maddox family. 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Buck and Duke opened for Lynyrd Skynyrd. I met Meathead. 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Sadly, not so long ago, we lost Meathead. 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Tournament is open to all levels of players. $80 per person, meal included. 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
1: There was a plan in place for Iraq, wasn't there? And is it just my impression that ended up in the dustbin pretty quick?
2: Well, I wouldn't exactly put it that way. There certainly was a war plan, and that war plan was one of the key plans of the two major theater of war strategy that existed at that time, when we thought that we might have to fight on two fronts, one in the Middle East and one in Korea. The Middle East concern, not surprisingly, was Iraq at the time. And then, of course, North Korea and its whatever allies in the Far East. So we had an op plan that we developed over a period of some 10 years. This plan evolved from U.S. CENTCOM Operations Plan 1002, which was the plan that was employed by our forces during Operation Desert Storm. Now, Operation Plan 1003 was basically placed into effect for the invasion of Iraq with some modification, as you would expect at execution, in 2003. And in fact, the maneuver plan was executed pretty much the way the op plan envisioned it. Unfortunately, the original op plan, 1003, called for a far greater number of troops, not so much to account for defeating the Iraqi army, which we perhaps somewhat boldly thought that would happen in relatively quick order, but what would happen afterwards? What about the aftermath? The ability of the deployed army at that time to tamp the country down and deal with any possible insurgency and the like, as well as with the various religious groups, the Sunni and Shia and the like. And so we ended up executing the plan with about one-third of the forces that 10 years of planning had indicated that we needed to be successful. Additionally, we decided, I say we, the United States, the administration at the time, decided to disband the Iraqi army. We had hoped in discussions in our planning to incorporate 10 Iraqi divisions, after they had all been vetted, into the occupation plan. Of course, that was not possible. So, again, the maneuver phase of the war was expected to end decisively and quickly, and it did. Mm-hmm. But the occupation and consolidation and reconstruction and governance of a torn-up Iraq required considerable more manpower, resources, and time. And shortly after we took Baghdad, I think it would be safe to say that the plan that we had in place that I honestly believe would have been successful was essentially, as you indicated, sir, put in the dustbin.
1: Well, I'll tell you, I don't mean any disrespect, sir. I think we could rename this show BBG Exhibits His Ignorance. But as a student of military history, I think about this, and again, with the hindsight, in the context of World War II. In World War II, with both Germany and Japan, we broke it, so we bought it. We maintained occupation forces in both countries, but we also allowed the societal infrastructure to remain. The emperor, was still in place. And the impression I get, sir, from outside looking in is that the whole de-bathification strategy and the people who are needed to help rebuild the country, who knew the society and the levers to pull, were gone. Did that contribute to the insurgency?
2: Oh, without a doubt. And as a matter of fact, I think you'll find that within In Strange Company, my book, I actually talked a bit about that. The de-bathification program in Iraq essentially dictated that we could not initially employ the good services of anyone above the rank of major. And there were damn few of those that we could call upon. So we were really faced with a significant problem because these officers had found themselves a part of Saddam's army because, frankly, they were soldiers and it was the only army in town. And now they were out of work. And what do you do when you're out of work? Well, you look for work. And when you have an opportunity to be paid by various and sundry other forces impacting the nation that mean the occupation ill will, you inevitably have a problem. And contributed significantly, in my view, to some of the problems we had on the ground. These guys were employed by a number of the Sunni forces, if you will, that were engaged at the time trying to recover their honor and the power that they enjoyed under Saddam Hussein. And they found themselves not only cut off from the army, but also cut off from the opportunity to participate in the government for the longest time. It is my personal belief that had we executed the op plan with regard to the manpower requirements that we outlined in the plan, and had we employed 10 Iraqi divisions in that occupation, that with the stand-up of an Iraqi government in the year 2005, the Alawi government, that I think was in place by, I want to say, February of 2005, it is my personal belief that we could have begun a very orderly withdrawal. The Iraqis would have been in very good position at that point to execute the occupation as only they knew how, and to deal with the problems and challenges that they faced in their own way, with their own culture, and their own cultural approach to what had to be done. We may not have liked that cultural approach, but in the end, I think it would have been far more successful than what we ended up doing over a course of nearly 10 years.
1: Colonel, it comes down to just, in many cases, you know, beans and rice. And I'd never forget, I had a Blackwater contractor on several months ago who was working, and it was his job to guard a State Department official, and they're trying to install these toilets in some Iraqi office, and they'd go in and install them one day, they'd come back the next, they'd all be gone. Well, they bring in new toilets, install them. Next day, they'd all be gone. You know, basically, they're being stolen and sold on the black market. And the
2: Right. And I think you recall that I talk a little bit about that in my book about that. So,
1: yeah, absolutely.
2: I totally understand.
1: Yeah, and he's the Blackwater guy's finally like, look, just let this guy leave him in place for 2 days, so at least he can check it off on his box and say he did his job, and then you guys can do whatever you want to do with your toilets. Ladies and gentlemen, this is your host, Ben Bueller Garcia, talking with Colonel Ronald Teasel Jr. about his book, In Strange Company, and some of the things that inspired me to think about. 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
1: 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This is your host, Ben Bueller Garcia. We're back with Colonel Ronald Teasel Jr. Colonel, we're talking about your book in Strange Company. We've done half a show here, and I haven't brought up the multinational forces, and that's really kind of the heart of what you're doing over there. So if people go to the internet, sir, and do a quick Google search, there's legions of countries that were part of this effort at some point or another. But there's some that really stood out to me in your book. And, you know, you talked about the Ukrainians. What a tough bunch they are. I had a Navy SEAL on who, whenever he got a chance, he would go out on missions with the Ukrainians because he loved the way they did their work. And then, of course, the Royal Marines. You talk about the 42nd Commando Unit. I'm almost ashamed that we don't give these units enough credit.
2: The fact of the matter is, given the decisions we made about the strength of our own forces in the aftermath of the invasion, it would have been even more difficult to have pulled off what we did accomplish without them. I will tell you that within the multinational division Central South, which was the unit to which I was assigned and advised, there were 22 national contingents, 23 if you count the United States, which of course had some support elements that worked with the division. Now, English was the base language for this outfit, but Russian, interestingly enough, a legacy of the Cold War, bonded the Poles, the Ukrainians, the Bulgarians, the Romanians, the Hungarians, the Cossacks, and believe it or not, a 150-some-odd man organization from Mongolia.
1: Wow.
2: And these organizations were built around three national brigades. The Polish brigade included a Bulgarian infantry battalion. The Ukrainian brigade included a small support unit from Kazakhstan. And, of course, it had an attached Polish aviation section. And another brigade that I didn't mention was the Spanish brigade, which included not only a sizable force from Spain itself, but also battalions from Honduras, the Dominican Republic, and El Salvador. And believe it or not, it also included a detachment from Nicaragua. So yes, For the first time, I think, since the Korean War, where there were a number of different contingents that eventually contributed small numbers of forces to the effort in Korea between 1951 and 53, you find many, many different organizations on the battlefield in Iraq. And all of them, I think, contributed substantially to the occupation. I think it's important to note that they were deployed as peacekeeping forces, and so initially we had some issues with regard to what they could do and couldn't do. But we worked through all of those things, much to the dissatisfaction sometimes of the American forces. But they did a great job for us, and of course, I am particularly fond of my association with the Ukrainians, who were in charge of the area in and around Al-Kut and the Iranian border, far to the eastern edge of Iraq. Superb soldiers, and you can see that on the battlefield today in their effort against Russia.
1: Yeah, there's one reference you made when you visited those troops there on the Iranian border, and you know they're obviously tough. They also tend to be pretty creative. I mean, you know, just down to the point of, okay, think this guy's a smuggler, we'll let the air out of his tires and let him walk and see how that solves the situation. But you literally referred them as true Spartans and proposed that if some of our U.S. troops had to live in the conditions that those Ukrainians lived in, that it might have shortened the war.
2: I honestly believe that. You know, everywhere I have served, but I will tell you particularly in, I saw it very clearly in Afghanistan, less so in Iraq, but it was there. Once a force is deployed and the, you know, the initial invasion forces did their job, what you see, or what I saw, was an invasion of support elements to include various contractors and the like, a number of which, understand now, are very critical to our war effort and in the way of supporting frontline forces. But then I found a number of things that that went on, all of the creature comforts coming into play. And suddenly, even some of our finest combat units found themselves in, I think, fairly comfortable situations. When I looked at the Ukrainians and some of the other deployed forces, the Poles, for example, life was just a little bit tougher. And I will tell you that for the Ukrainians up on the border, I got to tell you, they live the Spartan life. It was day in, day out, patrol after patrol, basically eating field rations, living hard. The air conditioning came from the dampness in the air within the various passageways of the old Iraqi forts. Other than that, you can imagine the Iraqi summers of 120 degrees. And the like, and these boys executed their duties absolutely superbly. They were tough, they were focused, they were mission-oriented, and I got to tell you, I love them. And I will tell you, pound for pound, I'd hate to have to fight them. I'm glad that they're on our side.
1: I tell you, we've got just another couple minutes left, Colonel, but I want to touch on, you had mentioned early in our conversation about you've got all these different nations with their own politics and rules and the yeah. rules of engagement, and that particularly came up and became an issue with the Spanish Brigade, so much so that one of the generals in charge, I can't remember if he was Polish or who he was, but I mean, they came to loggerheads there for a little bit.
2: Well, it certainly did, and I think, and I don't want to sell anybody short. I think I've been very kind, by and large, to our general officer corps and our policy, you know, the policymakers on the ground at that time. They had their orders, and they had the information that they had. But I think what a lot of people failed to understand is that it wasn't the individual soldier or the generals and colonels within these organizations that were holding back or not wanting to engage in combat operations per se. It was the various policy under which they had deployed, and it was understood totally, as I was told, by our senior policymakers within the Department of Defense. Again, I want to stay within my lane, but suddenly when things changed on the ground, the American command in large measure expected the multinational division Central South, in my case, to do a hell of a lot more than they were doing in terms of conducting offensive operations. Mm-hmm. What they were doing was exactly what they were told to do, engaging in peacekeeping operations, occupying the ground, dealing with the populace, and making a huge difference for us, but unable, from a policy perspective, to deal with some of the problems that I talk about in the book, specifically with dealing, for example, with Mictatar al-Sadr within the two holy cities that existed in the multinational division area of responsibility. So it made for a great deal of frustration, but by and large, I think they did a very, very credible job.
1: Colonel, when we come back, I'd like to get your take looking back now on the current status of the country and the current status of our military. Ladies and gentlemen, Ben Bueller Garcia talking with Colonel Roland Tiso Jr. Check out his book, In Strange Company. We'll be right back. 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

0: Welcome back to American Warrior Radio, ladies and gentlemen. This is Ben Bueller Garcia. We're having a wonderful chat with Colonel Ronald Tiso Jr. He's the author of a book called In Strange Company. It talks about his time working with the multinational forces in Iraq. And Colonel, I use the phrase cat herding. That's the only way I can imagine what your job was. But then you've also got lots of generals, and we know how they can be. But you had a kind of a special moment. I don't know how many soldiers actually get into a firefight next to a general.
1: Well, fortunately, the general that I was with during that particular firefight was a real warrior. And, of course, he was Ukrainian General Anatoly Sabora, who I consider a real hero. And in the book, I think I made a point that, to the best of my knowledge, at least up until that point, he was the only general officer that I was aware of who actually fired his rifle in combat. Quite a guy. But he was the kind of guy, like most of the Ukrainians, and I think the Poles in large measure, who saw fit to serve with their soldiers up front and personal.
0: Mm-hmm.
1: And I found that very, very gratifying. These, pound for pound, are some of the finest forces that I was with. That incident that occurred in November of 2003 that I write about, by the way, was a part of the growing insurgency and unrest that came about as a result of our failure to tamp down Iraq, in my view, in the aftermath of the invasion. And, of course, that situation only got worse into 2004 and beyond.
0: Sir, looking back, I guess I'm of the opinion, you know, having been raised overseas, and I still believe without a doubt that democracy is the best form of government so far that we've invented. But I also know that it doesn't necessarily work in every society. And towards the end of your book, you offered just a simple formula that I think we maybe should have followed then and follow now, is that, look, we know democracy may not necessarily work in your society, but three basic things. Do not support terrorism, do not develop weapons of mass destruction, and don't threaten your neighbors. Do that, and we'll be okay with you.
1: Well, I hold to that to this day. You know, I had I was totally immersed in the Middle East culture and environment from the time I reported to United States Central Command in 1994 through 2004, and then beyond that, as a defense contractor operating in the Middle East, throughout the Middle East, and in Central Asia. And I will tell you absolutely that you're dealing with cultures far different from ours. You're dealing with an education level far different from ours. You're dealing with forms of government that have existed and leaders and the type of leaders far different from the democratic model that the United States represents. And as wonderful as it is to talk about democracy and that sort of thing, when you take a hard look at what you're dealing with in terms of culture, education, history, the level of poverty, if you will, in many cases, The various variables so key to establishing a government similar to ours really don't exist. Mm-hmm. And so from the very beginning, I found the desirous of our senior leaders, the political leaders, the administration at the time, to be quite naive about what could and could not be done in the Middle East. But I hold true to what I said in the epilogue of my book, and that's the way I would have handled it if I had any say. And I wish that our government had, in fact, handled that, because I think the Iraqis would have eventually got a handle on things in their own way and could have prevented what appears to be tremendous Iranian influence mm-hmm. that now exists within Iraq itself.
0: I tell you, sir, I just read a report this morning that was just released that intimates that Iran is much closer to developing nuclear weapons than we might have first thought. And I don't like to talk nice about Saddam Hussein, but if nothing else, he kept Iran somewhat in check.
1: Oh, without a doubt. Throughout the 80s, Of course, he engaged in a very, very brutal World War I-like war with Iran. Literally hundreds of thousands of deaths, combat deaths and casualties. And throughout that period, Saddam, like it or not, represented the Arab bulwark against Iran. Now, the nature of that war brought him to significant fiscal concerns. And the upshot of those concerns eventually led him to invade Kuwait. And, of course, that didn't go well for him. But even throughout the period of the 90s and the aftermath of Desert Storm, Iraq was still the bulwark because the Iranians, frankly, were afraid of him. And I think they had a good right to be. I think that Iraq would have fought for Saddam and would have done so in the same manner that his predominantly Shia army fought in the 80s against Iran. But with Saddam gone, and of course with open borders that I discussed at length in Strange Company, the Iranians came in strength across the border. And they remain an influence there today, and it's an influence that is detrimental to Iraq, and I think ultimately detrimental to the Middle East.
0: Sir, you really strike me as a straight shooter, and you're not at all shy. So I just read an editorial by General Walter Boomer and General James Conway, both Marine Corps veterans, and it was called "Force Design 2030: Operational Incompetence." I mean, not just the recruiting numbers for the military, but I'm very, very concerned, sir, about our nation's ability to uphold its promises around the globe and, you know, to some extent, even prosecute a major conflict if we had to. What's your perspective?
1: Well, I think anyone who has ever strapped on a boot understands that that we have a significant number of challenges or that we would be looking at a significant number of challenges should such a war come to pass that involves the United States of America. I don't have to tell you that we have a tremendous recruiting problem. Mm-hmm. And I've got to tell you, I'm not at all ashamed to say that that recruiting problem has existed for a very, very long period of time. And, you know, the United States military can only kid itself for so long by, you know, placing women in combat positions and the like. What we have is a manpower problem. We threw away the draft in 1972, I guess. To a degree, it was understandable at the time. But it's something that I think the United States is going to have to readdress. In the very near term, when you consider the size of our forces and the size of the threat out there, both in Europe and in the Pacific. But the problems that we have go beyond the uniformed servicers and the number of people that we have. We have industrial issues. We're already seeing what those issues are with respect to getting the munitions needed by the Ukrainians to prosecute their war with the Russians. And who knows how long our munitions would hold up at sea in the event that we had to engage the Chinese in the Pacific. The industrial capability, as I understand it, as I try to follow it and read it, just doesn't exist right now. And, you know, spare parts and the like for some of this complicated equipment that we employ, both on the ground, in the air, and at sea. Yes. I think the next administration is going to have to take a hard look at our industrial capability as well as the size and makeup of our armed forces.
0: I couldn't agree more. I think it's a scary thought. I'm glad we're at least partially like mine there, sir. Colonel Ronald Teasel, Jr., thanks so much for joining us here on American Warrior Radio. Again, folks, you can get the book. It's called In Strange Company. And, Colonel, thanks very much, and I hope you have a nice, restful retirement.
1: Oh, well, I'm always up to something. But thank you very much. I've been honored beyond words to have had this discussion with you this afternoon.
0: Likewise, sir. It was a privilege. There you go, ladies and gentlemen. Another one in the can. 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
12: From ABC News, I'm Mike Dubusky. Fire officials in Utah now say they've recovered the bodies of those two helicopter pilots who died in a crash while trying to fight the wildfires raging in that state. Sheriff Nathan Curtis says the helicopter was in an area with a steep terrain when it crashed on Friday.
13: The terrain is over 7,000 feet in elevation. Steep. It's a lot of brush in there, a lot of trees. When we first got there, we could see two different plumes of smoke. One from the crash site, one from an active fire coming towards us.
12: Some 97 fires are currently burning through the U.S., mostly in the west. Meanwhile, Massachusetts residents are still digging out from a strong storm from last night that's being blamed for downed trees, power outages, even a partially collapsed building. Springfield Mayor Dominic Sarno.
14: Right now, it looks like we've suffered a microburst and heavy straight-line winds. We've yet to determine if it was a tornado-type effort.

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4: 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Every week, trying to answer the question, is it worth watching? And now, here are Christian and Lucy.
5: Welcome to Is It Worth Watching, the movie talk show. I'm Christian Blatt, and with me, as always, is Lucy. Lucy, how are you today?
6: I am so excited to talk movies with you, Christian.
5: What everybody's talking about this week is the same thing that they were talking about when we ended our show last week. I mentioned that I had already seen Spider-Man Brand New Day, and I was very excited, and I wholeheartedly let everyone know that it is absolutely 100% worth watching. And I guess people listen to me because it's the second fastest movie to get to $1 billion. It took 6 days. And do you want to guess what is the fastest movie that made over $1 billion in its opening weekend?
6: Is it The Odyssey?
5: Good guess, but no, it was Avengers Endgame back in 2019.

0: Of course. That makes more sense.
1: Pre-pandemic movie going is a little bit easier to predict. It made a boatload of money and it crossed that $1 billion threshold. A lot of times when we talk box office here on the show, which, you know, we don't talk about it all the time, but when we do talk about it, it's usually, oh yeah, here's what the expectations are and here is where it missed. This actually exceeded expectations. It made more money domestically than they thought it would, and more money internationally. And I have seen the movie twice. The second time that I saw it was a Sunday night at 10 p.m. And Lucy, I will tell you, Sunday night at 10 p.m., every seat in the theater was still filled. And there was just a buzz there at the theater. There's so much buzz for this movie internationally, domestically, all that stuff. But I'm going to assume you still haven't seen it.
0: I still have not seen it. And it's so surprising to me that this is doing so great in the box office, because I feel like none of my friends who are a lot of film people are not really talking about it. I know you loved it. I know a lot of people are loving it, but I'm just not hearing the buzz that is clearly getting reflected in the box office. That being said, boy, am I happy that it seems like movie theaters really are making a comeback.
1: Yeah, and I think between going to see The Odyssey and going to see this two times over the last couple of weeks, there are a lot of people there. There's a lot of excitement, big groups of friends talking outside the theater afterwards. It definitely feels like we're in a good place right now. But you know what the key is, Lucy? They got to keep making good movies, keep making movies that people actually want, and not junk that they hope we want. And I hope that they maintain that.
0: I hope so too. There's definitely a lot of great looking stuff that's coming up soon and over the summertime, and some not great stuff. So let's cross our fingers for more Obsession, Backrooms, Spider-Man Brand New Day, Odyssey, and less of all of the other malarkey that's happening.
1: Speaking of Obsession and our friend Curry Barker, who, he's not really our friend, but we like him. There's a very fun new video for the band Weezer where Curry Barker is playing the director in the video. Now, he didn't actually direct the video, but he's playing the director within the video. And I was like, good for him that he's sort of on that level. You know, he does seem like a bit of a nerd, so he was probably pretty excited to get the call from Weezer, a band that, as a nerd, I also like. So I feel like I can throw those stones. You're listening to Is It Worth Watching? The Movie Talk Show. I'm Christian Black. With me, as always, is Lucy. So there are so many movies coming out this weekend and next weekend. We have so many trailers to talk about throughout the course of the show. I think most studios, Lucy, were like, we're going to sit out July because there's Spider-Man, there's The Odyssey. We're going to try and put all of our movies out the first weekend in August. Does it feel that way to you at all?
0: It really does. There is so much stuff coming out. And like I just said, I haven't been hearing a ton of the buzz for Spider-Man Brand New Day. There are movies that are coming out at the beginning of August that I haven't even heard of.
1: I started gathering up the trailers that we'll talk about later, and I was like, I don't even know what this is. Some of them seem interesting, and I'm going to tease something in our next segment. Boy, oh boy, are we going to talk about something that does not seem good. But here at the top of the show, I wanted to still talk a little bit about news. And, you know, Barbie was such a huge hit, an international hit, and it seems like a sequel would be a no-brainer. Doesn't it seem like that to you, Lucy?
0: It seems like that is what Hollywood would want to do. I don't know that you can recreate that magic.
1: No, I don't think you can recreate that magic, but I understand them wanting to. And everybody seems to want to do it. Ryan Gosling, Margot Robbie, they're both ready. I'm sure all the Kens are ready. But unfortunately, there's one guy who's not ready. And that's David Zaslav, who runs Warner Brothers. And he is not sure it's worth paying Ryan Gosling and Margot Robbie what they think they are worth. But I think when you consider how much money the Barbie movie made and even exceeding all of their expectations, we're talking about Spider-Man exceeding expectations. I feel like you just go ahead and throw some money at some actors, and then you do need to make sure it's a good movie. But I guess the studio, the suits feel differently, Lucy.
0: Well, again, I think it would be hard to recreate this magic. So I can kind of understand them being wary about if the price is going to be worth it. That being said, I think that you're completely right. The box office is killing it lately. This is something that people would go and see. I just wonder if they would try to release it at the same time as Oppenheimer 2. And I'm also very curious the plot to that. So
1: Yeah, I think we're all waiting out for that. And, you know, it'll be followed by The Odyssey, too, which yes. I can only imagine what that one's going to look like. But possibly a big part of why Warner Brothers is not so fast to throw around some money is that this merger with Paramount, which was supposed to be over and done with already, is now headed into a trial in March. So I think Warner Brothers is like, whoa, whoa, whoa, whoa. We're going to hold on to all of our money. We're not giving it to any actors. We're not giving it to anyone. It's ours. We'll talk to you after the merger. Do you think that that could be a part of making a billion-dollar decision like Barbie 2?
0: That is a very good point. You know, there's been so many interesting things throughout the history of Hollywood when it comes to the studio system. Not enough people are talking about this merger, but I am sure that it is impacting a lot of business decisions.
1: Yeah, again, I have mentioned that I'm quite a nerd, and there are no Star Trek projects in development, whether for television or for movies. And that's one of those things that Paramount's usually able to count on. I mean, they launched their streaming service knowing that nerds like me would pay for a new Star Trek series that was exclusively on their streaming service. And Paramount is like, I don't even know if we have any money. There's so many question marks. And this seems like this would be a time to strike, Lucy, because the iron is hot. People want to see some of this stuff in the movies, but everybody's pulling in all their chips and they're just saying, I'm out. We're not doing it this year, you know?
0: Yeah, it's going to be interesting to see how this stalls things. You know, of course, we all got to experience how COVID impacted how we watch films, how we experience movies, and how studios are making decisions. We got to see a lot of up and coming smaller studios throughout this. So it will be very weird to find out if some of these big boys get really heavily impacted by lawsuits and decisions and other monetary things.
1: Yeah, the business side of show business is really looming over a lot of this right now.
0: We just want the show.
1: Yes. Can you please just give us the show? Before we wrap up this segment, I want to mention quickly that James Cameron, whom we've talked about for a while, he has recently said that the future of the Avatar film series is somewhat uncertain, but he's saying that he wants to prioritize other stories for the last act of his career. And I, for one, can say, good for you, James Cameron. Please stop making Avatar movies. I didn't even hate any of them. I think the second one might have actually been the best of the three. But by the time I sat down with the third one, I'm like, this is kind of just more of this. This is you showing off the technology. I would like James Cameron to tell more stories. And remember, earlier this year, neither of us saw it, but he did do that Billie Eilish concert film. So I like that he's trying new and different things. And whatever his next thing is, please do it soon. Don't have any blue people in it. I hate to be racist towards blue people, but no blue people in it. And just come up with something completely new or do a new Terminator movie. I'll stand for that. That'd be okay.
0: I would be so happy if there was never another Avatar movie. James Cameron, move on.
1: Even if he wanted to make another Billie Eilish movie, I'd be like, all right, sure.
0: Yeah, I would be in.
1: I guess we'll have to see what the future holds for him. As we continue, we'll talk about some of the movies that are either in theaters right now or crawling into theaters this week. This is It Worth Watching?
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7: Agree more. It definitely, it's not the best movie of all time, but I always have fun when I'm watching it.
8: Yeah.
7: And I really, truly thought that the new 2026 Ice Cream Man, directed by Eli Roth, was going to be a remake or at least an homage. After seeing the trailer, I don't know that I think that that's accurate, but how can you name another movie Ice Cream Man? We already have a classic.
8: Yeah, I mean, I guess that they owned the intellectual property or they licensed it and they're like, great, we're going to do another one because the same concept of, yes, there is an ice cream man. But Lucy, the similarities end right there.
9: You guys see that weird ice cream man today?
10: What do you mean weird?
9: He just kept popping up like he was following me.
8: The original Ice Cream Man that we're talking about, I said it's a fun, campy, lighthearted horror movie. Yes, there's gore. But we're able to have fun. There's campy things like holding up severed heads, but it didn't make me uncomfortable at any point. I have only seen the trailer for Eli Roth's Ice Cream Man. And Lucy, I will tell you right now, I will not be seeing this movie. To me, that movie is not worth watching. And we're going to spend the next few minutes talking about a number of the reasons why other people who have seen it are saying it's not worth watching. But I want to get your thoughts first as you watch this trailer for the new Eli Roth Ice Cream movie in theaters now.
7: Well, I got to say, I love Maximum Gore. So you would think that this would be right up my alley. But I also really, really, really dislike Eli Roth as a director. I think that he goes for outrageous as opposed to interesting. And I've seen that in quite a few of his films. And this looks like it is not going to be an exception to that. I think a lot of people remember a particular scene in the movie Hostel that he, of course, directed that involves an Achilles tendon that really, really makes people feel very uncomfortable. And there's a similar scene in the trailer for Ice Cream Man that involves an eardrum that feels also very uncomfortable in similar ways. I think that horror fans are likely going to appreciate certain aspects of this movie, but myself being a horror fan, I think it looks really dull. There's, of course, been a lot of talk relating to AI about this movie. I don't care so much about the AI. I'm sure you and I are going to get into that a little bit more. I don't care so much about the AI. What I'm upset about is the CGI. I am so upset that so many of these interesting, well, we're going to try to get our body count numbers up in a horror movie like this. I want to see practical effects that show off real creativity. And I think that Eli Roth is just going for, let's be bloody disgusting, for lack of better term.
8: There's so many things to unwind from what you just said, and I'll kind of work backwards. I think in a lot of ways, you and I do disagree when it comes to the usage of AI, but here's the one thing that I will say. If you're using AI in your film, be upfront about it. Admit to the way you used it. Don't say that you didn't really use it. And then very quickly, people are like, these animated sequences are very clearly AI. Just own up to it and say that you're doing it. And so I think that that's part of the backlash. But there are so many things that people don't like about this movie that the AI is kind of getting pushed down by the people who've actually seen it. You're listening to Is It Worth Watching, the movie talk show. I'm Christian Blatt. With me is Lucy. And we're talking about Eli Roth's Ice Cream Man. I saw an Instagram post that featured comments from the Letterboxd, you know, the ratings movie website for Ice Cream Man. Someone who gave it half a star said child eating disorder jokes and egregious AI pass. Okay, so that is somebody who has a problem with the AI. Here is one. The commentary from the man sitting next to us was better than the entire movie. I usually hate when people talk in the theater, but he made it more enjoyable. That sounds a little bit infuriating. A lot of half-star reviews. I'll give you one more. If you ever want to waste your time watching a movie, this is your go-to. So people are not that happy with it, and it's very excessive, and when you have groups of children committing atrocities against adults, it can be hard to watch. it's probably harder to watch when they're doing it to other children, which is implied by that. I think the climax in the film Weapons, where like all the kids kind of descend on Aunt Gladys, it's really just a heap of kids and it's left up to our imagination. I think that was incredibly well done in that respect. This trailer in and of itself is too graphic, and this is only the trailer. And like you, Lucy, I'm a fan of horror. I am not an Eli Roth fan. I don't like the more extreme horror storytelling. I don't like the Saw movies. I haven't even seen Hostel because I saw enough of it and I'm like, oh, no. I don't need to watch this. And this is just so much decapitation, limb amputation, children running rampant. And I do not want to see this movie. Not now, not ever.
7: I don't think I'm going to enjoy this movie. I probably will go see it. There will probably be sequences that I really enjoy that are clever. Eli Roth is frequently good, again, at creativity. However, what makes me most excited for this movie is that it seems like the tides are finally turning on Eli Roth and people finally won't like him as a director. I do not understand why everybody has loved him for so long. The Green Inferno was one of the worst movies I've ever seen in my life. I will give him a little bit more credit on Thanksgiving. Thanksgiving was fine. It was fine. But I have just been so disappointed in nearly every single thing that he's ever put out. And I have never understood people's love affair with him. Oh, another good one. I did like Piranha 3D. I'm a weirdo for that movie.
8: You know what? I actually loved Piranha 3D because, of course, I saw it in 3D. I also remember it was a day that it was like 102 degrees and I'm like, I'm going to see any movie. And I saw Piranha 3D and I'm like, you know what? That's actually a lot of fun. Piranha 3D, better than any movie starring piranhas that I've ever seen. Yeah. I was going to bring up Thanksgiving. So it's almost like you knew I was going to go there because I was like, I kind of remember you saying semi-complimentary things about that. I might have to bust that out at Thanksgiving time to finally dive into that. But when I was reading over his list of movies, I forgot he did a Death Wish remake with Bruce Willis. Right there, the tide should have turned against him. And shame on you, Bruce Willis. I know he's not doing well now, but he should have known better. He should have made a sixth Die Hard rather than remake Death Wish.
7: All right, I can't believe that I'm going to do this, but I'm going to give you one more example of a good Eli Roth film, which is Cabin Fever. That movie is actually incredible with Ryder Strong from Boy Meets World. I loved that movie. But again, that it's so far and few between. He has such an extensive filmography, and it's all just almost all garbage.
8: That is a big, it is not worth watching for Ice Cream Man. But you know what I'm going to do instead? They're doing a Q&A with Clint Howard as part of the Burbank Film Festival and showing the original Ice Cream Man this weekend. So I'm going to go do that instead. And I will be so much happier than if I saw Eli Roth's Ice Cream Man.
7: That's great. And I am probably going to go put on my Vinegar Syndrome release of the original Ice Cream Man and watch that instead.
8: So next week, we can talk about that Ice Cream Man instead of the one that's currently in theaters. We'll have one.
7: It's very current.
8: Yes, exactly. In a moment, we'll talk about some other movies that are in theaters this weekend, maybe even some that we might see. This is It Worth Watching?

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7: Cut. I don't understand why we're calling it anything other than that.
8: Yeah, my German's not very good, so I don't think I want to say that again.
9: When I started watching the trailer, I wasn't even really sure what was going on because, again, I was like, doesn't this movie already exist? And the movie makes no reference to the fact that it is a director's cut. So we are really pushing to go with the idea that this is going to be an entirely different movie. I believe, and you probably know a little bit more about this than I do because I wasn't a huge X-Files fan, because I was too afraid, not because I didn't like it. I was a very scaredy cat little, you know, younger version of Lucy here. So I was a little spooked. But my understanding is that the studio back in 2008 really pushed for a PG-13 version, which is kind of crazy because we already have X-Files on TV spooking little Lucy. So clearly it was already in that PG-13 realm. If we're going to make it into a movie, why not push the limits? And so this director's cut is promising to give us that Chris Carter vision, which is going to actually be pushing the limits. But my other big question for you, because I have not seen the 2008 version of this, is why aren't there any aliens?
8: Well, that is a great question. There are times where the X-Files did not deal with aliens, and they did something very smart, is that you never really saw aliens throughout most of the series. There would be maybe some evidence, some things running around, and they would also do kind of monster of the week sort of stories. So there is something very mysterious happening here. So it is very much in line with the series that sometimes doesn't deal with the greater conspiracy, the idea of aliens and hiding the truth from people like David Duchovny's Agent Mulder. But that might have been part of the bad reaction to that film, was that it didn't advance the mythology really in any way. It was just, hey, look, they're hanging out together again, solving a case. I think that they thought there was going to be another movie at some point. And that might be why Chris Carter was like, yeah, fine. Let's get this out. Let's put it out as a PG-13 movie. I'll get to make a better, darker, more interesting, maybe even follow the mythology of the aliens. But as someone who didn't watch the show, Lucy, I can't imagine you're particularly interested in checking this out.
9: No, I'm not. I am, however, interested in the comparison. And I would like to talk about another movie that we bring up almost every week, it feels like, because we both enjoyed it so much, which, of course, is Obsession. Obsession has done something very interesting that I think would have made maybe a little bit more sense for the second X-Files movie, which is that the director, Curry Barker, said, you know what? We'll cut out these scenes in order to make it rated R for the movie theater so we can get it into the movie theaters. But I have a couple of other scenes that would make this completely not a rated R movie and push the boundaries too much. So I'm going to release the director's cut on streaming immediately after that. Now, in 2008, when, you know, the original I Want to Believe was coming out, I don't know that we were thinking in exactly those terms, but it seems a little bit peculiar to me to release a director's cut of a movie 18 years later of a movie that got mixed reviews in the first place. So not only am I not a giant fan of the X-Files, I don't have the nostalgia there, but in addition to that, I'm pretty skeptical of if this movie could possibly be good. That being said, not skeptical of aliens. I'm totally in on that.
8: All right, finally, something that we can agree on. I'll be checking this out because I'm curious to see the changes, but also I don't have to leave my home to do it. You're listening to Is It Worth Watching, the movie talk show. I'm Christian Blatt. With me, as always, is Lucy. And if I am willing to leave my home, there is a movie that seems somewhat interesting that is in theaters this weekend. It also features Gillian Anderson, so I figured we would just move to talking about that right now. And it's called Teenage Sex and Death at Camp Miasma. And I love the concept of this, that there is a horror slasher sleepaway camp series that doesn't exist in the real world. And they don't want to just do yet another reboot. So they try and figure out a way to do it. And Gillian Anderson plays the modern day version of the final girl in the original movie, which apparently was decades earlier. And there's more to it than that. But if that's the concept, does it seem like it's got your attention to at least find out more, Lucy?
7: You know, I'm disappointed because both this Camp Miasma and Ice Cream Man are movies that I think I would enjoy, but just look so horrible to me. I am not excited for this one whatsoever. I prefer a straightforward slasher film. And the director of this movie, Jane Schroenburn, I think, she also directed I Saw the TV Glow, which was incredibly acclaimed. Everybody loved it, but boy, oh boy, did I dislike it. I think it's a little bit too on the nose for me frequently. I love the fact that horror movies give me interest and social commentary without slapping me in the face with it. And I think that this new genre of these A24 style slasher movies, it just feels too kitschy.
8: Well, there is a degree of kitsch, which could certainly work. So the pairing is Gillian Anderson and Hannah Einbinder, who people know from the TV show Hacks. So it's going to come down to what are they like on screen together? And it seems like it is going to be a very fraught, frenetic, tense relationship that might make us all uncomfortable. But they do seem to have some fun with what the trailer shows from the movie within the movie, the film series within this. So there could be a level of enjoyment with that.
10: How did you choose to live at the abandoned sleepaway camp from the first film?
11: Someone's gotta be here when Little Death comes back.
10: Little Death isn't real.
11: Well, not with that attitude, he isn't. You've seen his movies. You know he always calls back.
8: But I don't know how excited I am for the psychological thriller between Gillian Anderson and Hannah Einbinder.
7: I couldn't agree with you more. And in addition to that, I will point out that I think the most exciting portion of Camp Miasma, at least for me, is that it appears that it is going to be a slasher movie making commentary on horror movies themselves. I love a meta horror movie. Scream, of course, is one of the first series to ever really acknowledge horror within itself. And I will say that Camp Miasma gave me a little bit of vibes of that. But it, again, it just feels too dreamy. It feels too A24. I want it to go a little sillier as opposed to a little bit more serious.
8: You know, it does look a little too serious, and I'm intrigued by what this might do with the concept. Not enough that I think I'm going to see this in theaters, but I'm in no rush for this. I'm not telling anybody to not see this, but if your choices are this or Eli Roth's Ice Cream Man, well, then you go ahead and see this, Lucy. This is It Worth Watching?
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8: Watching the movie talk show, as always, I am Christian Blatt, and as always with me is Lucy. Lucy, were you a fan of the film Super Troopers?
9: I was.
8: So was I. I love the film Super Troopers. I own it on standard def DVD. That's how long ago I bought it. I didn't even have a Blu-ray player yet. And I thought it was filled with laughs. It's very silly, very low budget, but those guys, Broken Lizard, the entire cast, I think they do a great job. They made a really fun movie. And within the last few months, I saw a trailer for Super Troopers 3. And you know what it reminded me, Lucy? Oh, I never saw Super Troopers 2, did I?
9: Yeah. You know, it's funny. I had a very similar thought, but I am so excited about this. I love Broken Lizard. I think that Super Troopers and Club Dread, I think, is another one I really want to shout out. They are so funny. And I got to tell you, I don't remember anything. I'm sure that I saw Super Troopers 2. I don't remember anything about it. The trailer for Super Troopers 3, that is the first trailer that made me laugh out loud, like grab my belly and laugh audibly in I don't remember how long. I am so pumped for this.
8: It does look very funny, and it is a very R-rated trailer, so you're not going to hear much of it here.
14: For 25 years, they've pushed buttons.
15: Hey, you stop laughing right now.
14: Pushed limits.
15: Give me a liter of cola.
14: And pushed their luck.
15: You boys like Mexico!
14: But it's never too late to push things a little farther. Comedy makes a comeback. Super Troopers 3, rated R.
8: The thing that's appealing about it is, oh, look, it's the whole gang back together. And they even make a reference to passing the torch to a younger generation. Whatever. I'm here to see Farva be Farva and everybody have to deal with it. It's kind of a very silly idea, the main conceit of the film. But I think I'm just going to go ahead and assume that I won't be so lost from not seeing Super Troopers 2. Yeah. And I'm just going to jump into Super Troopers 3 this weekend, Lucy.
9: I think that's a great idea. I love that this sequel, Super Troopers 3, it seems like it is going to be kind of like part Wedding Crashers, like a wedding comedy, and then part crime comedy, because we know we're going to get some sort of drug ring where the troopers are investigating it. But I'm really pumped for this one. It looks hilarious. And I've been very impressed with the social media pushes for this. I've been getting fed for months and months on end, lots of little, you know, behind the scene things that Broken Lizard is putting out, that all the guys are putting out on social media. So I've been excited for this one, and the trailer did not disappoint, and I cannot wait to laugh a whole bunch.
8: One of the movie theater chains has a tie-in collectible cup. It is indeed a liter of cola that you can enjoy with the movie. So I'm excited for that. And I do want to second what you said. I love their movie Club Dread. Bill Paxton as a Jimmy Buffett type singer. That is such an underappreciated movie. You're listening to Is It Worth Watching, the movie talk show. I'm Christian Blatt. With me is Lucy. A big movie that is opening this weekend is called One Night Only. In some ways, it seems like a rom-com, but it has a very specific conceit. In this film, One Night Only, they live in a world where apparently there's only one night a year where single people are able to get together. If you're married, you can go ahead and sleep together as much as you want. So it's sort of like a pervy version of The Purge, Lucy.
9: Yes. After seeing the trailer for this, I've been calling it The Urge.
8: I like that very much, because that's clearly what it is.
13: One Night Only is energetic.
16: Everyone's in a good mood tonight.
17: It's chaos.
13: It's romantic.
17: It's sweet and it's fun.
13: And unconventional.
17: There's this pressure to make the night the greatest night you've ever had, in the same way for something like New Year's.
18: This whole thing, the clock is ticking. You have 12 hours. If you have one night only to meet someone, who's it going to be?
17: Oh, God.
19: I'm so sorry.
17: In the beginning, you think, oh, it's done. They've met each other.
20: Oh, my God.
17: And they're butting heads, then come together and then split and fight again, resisting this thing that is too powerful to deny.
8: But it does boil down to a rom-com between these two main characters. It's just built on this idea that there's only one day. So they really have to figure out if they want to be together because they only have the one day. So that kind of artificially puts a time limit on it. Do you think that could help the movie, or do you think it might feel like too much of a gimmick?
9: You know, typically, this is the type of thing that I wouldn't enjoy. I don't usually like the high concept rom-com sorts of movies. Every so often, one of them interests me. I know you enjoyed The Drama, which I think might fit into that category a little bit. But I am really excited for this. I had like a whole roller coaster of emotions as I was watching the trailer for this. At first, I was like, oh, this looks hilarious and so funny. And then I was like, oh, no, it's just another rom-com. And then I realized that the director of this film is Will Gluck, who also directed Easy A. And Easy A is one of my all-time favorite movies. I love that movie. It is such a girly girl, another rom-com sort of movie that reinvents the Scarlet Letter. But it is so well told and it is so hilarious and so well directed that it all of a sudden becomes amazing. And I think that that is going to be exactly what One Night Only is.
8: Easy A is one of those movies that my wife and I love so much. We were once on vacation, and while we were getting ready, it was on like TBS or one of the cable channels with commercials. And we didn't actually want to leave until the movie was over, despite the fact that we had already seen it and we knew everything about it. So that's such a great movie. I think he did a great job on that. He's made some other movies along the way. Will Gluck has. He did Friends with Benefits, which was... there were two Friends with Benefits style movies at the same time. The other one was Ashton Kutcher and Natalie Portman. My memory is this one was a little bit better, but I think that I haven't seen a lot of the other ones. But the fact that this is Will Gluck, the fact that this is Easy A, has me more interested in this movie, despite the fact that I would say One Night Only, for me, doesn't have any stars, but it also doesn't have any recognizable faces, not even like people I know from TV shows. But maybe I'm missing something, Lucy.
9: Well, let me argue that a little bit for you. It's interesting because, as we just talked about, of course, Gluck directed Easy A, which stars Emma Stone. I got to tell you, the star of One Night Only, Monica Barbaro, she looked so much like Emma Stone to me. There were certain angles where I was like, is he directing Emma Stone again? So although I am not familiar with her in any actual way, she certainly seems familiar. And that might actually help to build into this bizarre world that the movie creates. I think that a lot of what this movie is going to hinge on, at least concept-wise, is do we succeed at the world building that is going to give us the dystopian idea that this universe exists and everything else is exactly the same except for the fact that singles only have this one night?
8: So I looked up Monica Barbaro, and she had a small role in Top Gun Maverick, but she also played Joan Baez in A Complete Unknown, the Bob Dylan movie. Now, I do remember that. I remember it being probably a tricky role to step into. I don't remember thinking, oh my gosh, that actress playing Joan Baez is terrible. But so I've seen her before, but yeah, this really seems like the first time. And it is a very Emma Stone-like role. You could see her in this role had he maybe made this story the next film after Easy A. So I think we're going to have to buy the whole concept of this world that they live in, which they do a decent enough job showing us. The thing that we have to point out, and you know, listen, I'm fairly shallow and very materialistic. The lead actor, Colm Turner, is not what you would call a classic leading man. Is that a nice way to say that he's kind of funny looking?
9: He certainly is funny looking. They make fun of his ears a little bit in the trailer, but he has the same sort of boy next door charm that I got from Tom Holland. So I'm not necessarily offended by him. He seems a little awkward. He seems a little bit goofy, but he also comes across as quite confident. And I think that that will endear women to him, shall we say.
8: He's been in a few things. I certainly don't recognize him at all from anything that I saw. What's really going to matter is how much of a spark is there between these two, because we see them at the pizza shop that he works at. And if that's believable, it makes it easy to not have to worry about the rest of it. Even if the, as you called it, the urge, the one night only that is referenced in the title, even if that's somehow hard to believe, if the romantic story is there in the middle, then it won't matter. I feel like I'm going to need to see this one with my wife, because she is very harsh when it comes to judging rom-coms. So if it's not good for her, then I'll know that it's not good. So this may not be a rush out and see it this weekend, but I'm definitely intrigued. And like you said, the name Will Gluck makes it seem way more intriguing. But I'm definitely going to check out Super Troopers 3 before I see this, Lucy. What do you think the odds are that you see One Night Only this weekend?
9: You know, I got to be honest, it's kind of a toss-up between this and Super Troopers 3 for me. I think it's just going to depend on my mood. How silly do I feel like being?
8: But what you know you're not seeing is Ice Cream Man.
9: Yes.
8: And listen, I'm not going to rule out that I'm not going to go see Spider-Man Brand New Day for the third time. But we'll let everybody know next week when we will be back with you. But Lucy, if people want more of you before next week, where can they find you?
9: They can always find me on YouTube at Once Over with Kaylee, C-A-Y-L-E-Y.
8: And my personal podcast is The Blackcast, B-L-A-D-T-C-A-S-T. And I want to thank Lucy for being here, and I want to thank all of you. And I do hope that you're with us next week, because that would mean that you thought we were worth listening to.
19: 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I just want to warn you, traffic is tough out there.
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5: From ABC News. I'm Mike Dubusky. Fire officials in Utah now say they've been able to recover the remains of those two firefighters who were killed in a helicopter crash on Friday while battling the Widemouth 2 blaze. Incident Commander Tyler Hecht.
6: We're still heavily involved in fire operations in and around the crash site. A lot of fire activity down near the I-70 corridor. And continuing to work fire operations down there.
5: He adds the NTSB is now investigating the crash. Meanwhile, the Northeast has to contend with strong storms. In Springfield, Massachusetts, officials are digging out from a storm last night that downed trees and knocked out power around the city. Mayor Dominic Sarno.
10: We've had heavy tree damage across the south side of the city. We're assessing the whole city. I have gotten word to city solicitor Steve Bonacani. I've declared a state of emergency.
5: No injuries or deaths have been reported. Hamas now says it remains committed to a 15-point peace proposal outlined by President Trump's Board of Peace, despite Prime Minister Benjamin Netanyahu saying Israel will reject the deal. ABC News Deputy Political Director Ben Siegel.
25: There's a lot of skepticism in Israel that Hamas would abide by the letter of this peace plan put forward by the Board of Peace that would call for it to drop its weapons, to give over its weapons in exchange for that phased withdrawal of Israeli troops from Gaza. And there is a reluctance here from the Israeli leaders to do this because they don't believe that Hamas is serious about that.
5: Meanwhile, NORAD says it's intercepted two civilian aircraft flying over the president's estate in Bedminster, New Jersey today. Los Angeles and parts of Southern California are currently experiencing Verizon service outages. According to the company, the disruption appears to be related to vandalism involving some of its fiber cables. You're listening to ABC News.
26: Here's the official forecast for tonight. Partly cloudy, 73. Mostly sunny tomorrow. Afternoon rain and thunderstorms possible. 91 for the high heat index, making it feel like 102. Tomorrow night, mostly clear, 74. Tuesday, mostly sunny early.

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Hello, everybody. Welcome to the Todd Stearns Radio Show. It is Open Line Friday, and that, ladies and gentlemen, is a great day for you. You get to call in. You can talk about, well, whatever is on your mind. You can ask me whatever you want to ask me, and we do that on Fridays. I want you to write down our telephone number. We'll be getting to your calls a little bit later on in the show. 901-260-5926, our telephone number. That's 901-260-5926. Coming up in just about a half an hour, our good buddy Steve Gill is going to be joining us to explain what happened yesterday in the state of Tennessee. What happened here is going to have

0: national ramifications. And I just want to give you a heads up, a warning that it's not good. It's we're looking at a very demoralized Republican base right now. And that is starting to show up not only in all of the polling data, but now we're getting evidence, actual physical evidence of that by the elections yesterday. And it's not, I know a lot, the national media, they're focusing on the governor's race, and that's all well and good. I mean, Marsha Blackburn, she won, she was expected to win. And again, you can't just gauge what happened yesterday in Tennessee on that. Andy Ogles lost, the incumbent, he had the endorsement of the president. The moderate Republican there, guy by the name of Charlie Hatcher, had the endorsement of the governor, former Tennessee Ag Commissioner. He ended up beating Ogles. This is a huge upset. And we're going to explain why that happened. There's a little bit more to it, and it had nothing to do with Donald Trump at all. It had everything to do with Andy Ogles just being a bad candidate. And sometimes that happens. You know, a lot of these congressional races, especially, they are local, local, local. And if you're not taking care of the local folk, then you're going to have a big problem on election. It doesn't matter who's endorsing you. So we're going to get into all of that. Knox County, Tennessee. Let me just explain what's happening here. This is Tennessee right now is the frog in a lukewarm bowl of water or a pot of water. And we are slowly but surely starting to see many of these communities switch over from red to blue. Knoxville, Knox County, that happened last night. That was a huge, huge loss for Republicans. The county mayor in Chattanooga almost got beaten last night. A Republican almost got beaten. But Knox County has gone from red to blue. So now you've got Nashville, which has gone blue. You've got Memphis, which has gone blue. And now Knoxville, which has now gone blue. So you're watching the rise of Democrats. And a lot of this is coming from people moving into the state of Tennessee from blue states. And they're bringing their politics with them. But as you're about to discover a little bit later on, we are watching a demoralized Republican Party right now. And the base of the party is just really disgusted with the way things are going. As a matter of fact, President Trump recognizes this. I want to play this audio. The president is standing up with Jake Sherman over at Punch Bowl. And he said, hey, look, the Republicans, Republican voters are angry. Cut 41, please.
1: Will they vote? Because a lot of them are very angry at Republicans, to be honest with you.
2: Why is that?
1: I don't know. I mean, they're angry at Republicans, but they're not angry at me.
2: That's an interesting thing. Why?
1: They're not angry at me, but they are angry at Republicans.
2: Everyone's always angry.
1: And there are some areas that are basically Democrat, but they're Trump, like Pennsylvania. I win Pennsylvania easily. I win other places easily. Look, I won Michigan. Easily. I did well with Michigan. Did well with almost everything, to be honest. I did well with everything.
2: But it's a good point, Mike.
1: Now the question is,
2: Rogers lost when you were on the ballot.
1: Yeah.
2: And now he's up again.
1: Well, he lost when I'm on the ballot, and I won big in Michigan. But I happen to think he won.
2: Okay. Well, that's...
1: No. I think it was a rigged deal. I think they rigged him out of it.
0: All right. So the president says, all you people, you're mad at the Republicans, but you're not mad at him. Is that true? I am just curious about that. Do you agree with the president's assessment that you're actually more mad at members of Congress and you're not angry at President Trump? 901-260-5926, our number. That's 901-260-5926. And again, we're going to talk to Steve Gill about this in just under a half an hour from now. But I want to start out with the story in North Carolina. We mentioned it to you briefly yesterday. This one really bothers me because for years I was very concerned that this was going to end up happening, where you would have a situation where something that you wrote on social media, something you did on social media as a teenager, would come back and bite you in the behind. This is just a weird story out of North Carolina. I will tell you that the story, the website that exposed it, this is all a hit job on this woman. A black publication called thencbeat.com, they're the ones that exposed all of this. And I suspect this really has more to do with her support of President Trump than it does anything else. But her name is Brittany Bolton House, and she's Hispanic. And she was crowned Miss North Carolina USA 2026. And so now she's under fire because this organization, this website, went back and they discovered that she had written all of these offensive things on social media back when she was a teenager, a girl, a juvenile. I think she was like 17 years old. She wrote these things. And so now that she has been dethroned, they took away her sash, they took away her crown, and they said that she engaged in explicit relationship drama while she held a title that was supposed to represent the state with dignity and class. That's the way this black publication framed this controversy. But when in fact, this all happened over a decade ago. So we now know exactly what she wrote. And I want to share some of these with you. My question was it the ah or the er? What, which version of the word? Because Dylan, as far as I know, there is some difference there in the use of that particular word that is the most heinous thing you could ever do, even murdering somebody.
3: Sure, that there is a difference.
0: So is worse than ah, right? Is that?
3: I think socially, yeah. Okay. I think is worse than ah.
0: Is worse than ah. But we all have to agree that using that word, you're better off killing someone.
3: Yeah, in today's age, yeah.
0: Okay, I just want to make sure we're clear about that. So anyway, according to the NCB, they got a hold of all of these things from like over a decade. A very attractive young lady, by the way. She's 27 years old. She was Miss Wilmington, USA. I wonder if they're going to strip her of that title. So anyway, back in the day when she was a teenage girl, she went by the name Sosa the Stallion. That was her social media. Did you have a social media? Did you have like a handle when you
3: were?
0: Not
3: as cool as that.
0: Dylan the, you know, I don't know.
3: No, I think I put like 5 U's in my name. Dylan.
0: Oh, Dylan. Yeah. Dylan.
3: Not very creative. Yeah.
0: These were posted between 2017 and 2019. And one, she wrote, ah, I'm toxic, ASF, I don't care. According to this publication, they went through and counted, and they discovered that she also said, this ah has me 50 shades of blanked up. That was in April of 2017. If my ah doesn't like you, I don't like you. That doesn't sound like very... I mean, it doesn't sound like it's being mean, right? I mean, this sounds like this is part of her regular, I don't know, vocabulary. Here's another one. Your girl don't like me, but yo, ah, does. There's like 6 S's. Does. Kind of like what you did with the ah. And then in April of 2017, she said, I'm not yo, ah. There are no ers in anything she wrote. It's the ahs, not the ers. According to the NC Beat, a lengthy post accused another woman's WCW. Is that a wrestling organization? That may mean something else. Of flashing random ahs and letting them take shots off her all spring break. Oh my! I hope she found the Lord between. Then and now. So she was letting these young men take shots off of her at spring break. That doesn't sound like she's, you know, she's being racist, but that's the accusation, is that she's being a racist. So anyway, the question here, ladies and gentlemen, should we be punishing people for what they wrote, like grown adults, for something they wrote back when they were teenagers? But here's where I think things really went south. The old tweets, I'm reading from the NCB, the old tweets are not the only material circulating. Bolton House also has been open about her political views. In a November 2024 post under Sosa B. Alondra, oh, I guess she's not the Stallion anymore, Sosabe Alondra. She urged people to vote for the greater good. That sounds like she must have found the Lord between spring break shots on her belly and today. Okay, well, that's good. Praise the Lord. We love a great testimony here on the Todd Stern Show. Anyway, she urged people to vote for the greater good, criticized the previous 4 years and Kamala Harris, warned that America risked becoming a third world country, and closed with Trump 2024 with my, and she wrote this in Spanish, and I'm not going to repeat it because I don't know what it means, and I don't want to get in trouble. So anyway, and this is interesting. I want to read what she wrote, and I think this is ultimately why she lost her crown. I don't think it's really about the word. She said, tomorrow is the last day to cast your vote, and I urge everyone to consider the greater good when making your decision. Let's not choose candidates based on personal gain, but rather on what benefits our communities and our country as a whole. As the daughter of immigrant parents, I carry immense pride in my American identity. Oh, well, there it is. She's a proud legal immigrant, for God's sakes. Can't have that in America. From a young age, my parents instilled in me the importance of being proud of our nation. Oh, my word! How horrifying! This young woman's parents, who came here legally, they taught their child to love America. However, she wrote, I am deeply concerned about the direction we are heading. The American dream seems to be slipping away, and we must fight to restore it. Reflect on the last 4 years. Have they truly benefited our country? If you are considering voting for Kamala, ask yourself what that choice means for our future. It feels as though we are on the brink of chaos and potential collapse. We cannot turn a blind eye to the sacrifices our parents made for a better life, only to see our nation resemble a third world country. Let's focus on revitalizing our own homeland before extending our concerns abroad. Your vote matters. Make it count for the future of America. Trump 2024. Additional posts show her at a Trump rally. Oh, God. Well, that's it. That's it. 2021, smiling in front of the former president with the caption, Thank you, Donald J. Trump, along with video content tied to Making America Great Again. The combination of the old language and her political stance has caused extreme criticism, particularly from some in the Hispanic community. Facebook user Paulina Gallegos posted a pointed attack. In case anyone was wondering, this is the Hispanic woman that has been chosen to represent us women from North Carolina in the Miss USA pageant. A self-hating, Trump-supporting, racist, ignorant woman who does not speak for me or any of the other actual proud Hispanics that love our roots, get this woman out of the pageant ASAP. And, well, that's what they did. There you have it, ladies and gentlemen. So, again, does that disqualify? So, again, something you wrote as a child, does that disqualify you from holding a job? Or should your entire life just be destroyed by that? And, by the way, when you read the context of the not the but the when you read the context, I don't think those were racist. What say you? 901-260-5926, our telephone number. That's 901-260-5926. This is the Todd Stern Show. 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Aren't you tired of hearing all about this peptide, that shot, another medicine, another complicated weight loss plan? It can be overwhelming. You've got the side effects to worry about, questions about long-term health, and half the time, you don't even know what to believe.
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0: All right, welcome back. This is the Todd Stern Show. So, man, people are freaking out about what's happening in Michigan. Sarah Huckabee Sanders, by the way, weighing in on all of this, the governor of Arkansas, cut 46, please.
9: You know, I've said it before, I'll say it again. It's no longer about right versus left. It's about normal versus crazy. And right now we are seeing the crazy side take over the Democrat Party. As much as I hate to see these ideas gain steam, I think it is good for us to draw the contrast as we head into the midterm elections. The other their side wants to promote socialism while our side wants to promote and protect freedom. We want to see what this country was founded on. The reason America is great, the reason people literally risk their lives to come to this country is because we're the freest country in the world, and they want to take that away. They want to ruin everything that is special and unique and different about America and crush our country. Mm-hmm. It is unbelievable, but we have to make that contrast unbelievably clear. And as they continue to promote more and more socialist candidates, we have to continue to educate and remind people of the difference. And I think it's going to pay off, and we're going to win much bigger in November if they continue to move so far to the left and continue to promote socialist candidates. This is no longer in New York and California. You're seeing this in the mainstream of the Democrat Party. Socialism is dangerous, and we've got to be sure we fight back against it and win big in November because of it.
0: Let me ask you this, though. I do wonder, though, if the Republicans need to do a better job of explaining what socialism is. In other words, they need to do a better job of marketing their message to younger voters. And by younger voters, I'm talking about anybody under the age of 45. Because that age demographic, I would say 18 to 45, they're getting hammered by a lot of this stuff, and they are very disappointed in the lack of results coming from the Republicans. And I think Trump's got a great point here. This is all on Congress. I will say that when you see the emphasis on an, when you see so much emphasis on, for example, the reflecting pool and how conservative media, that was like a major scandal thing for them. You know what? I don't think the average person just trying to figure out how to pay their rent gives one hoot about the reflecting pool. I'm not saying it's wrong that we don't clean it up and fix it, but that's, I mean, we've been obsessed with building ballrooms and reflecting pools and all of this other stuff, when the average American and the average young American voters are really struggling. So I'm wondering if the messaging is off. 901-260-5926. Steve Gill coming up next.

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6: Number 901-260-5926. That's 901-260-5926. By the way, coming up Sunday, I'll be in Chino Hills, California. That's right outside of Los Angeles. I'll be speaking at all three morning worship services at Calvary Chapel, Chino Hills. That is where Pastor Jack Hibbs ministers, and we're looking forward to meeting all of our wonderful listeners there in Southern California. And then on Tuesday, those of you in the Memphis area, you'll be able to meet Senator Marsha Blackburn. She's going to be at my book signing at Barnes & Noble at Wolf Chase Galleria in the Memphis area. Again, that's Tuesday, 5 o'clock is local time, at the Barnes & Noble at Wolf Chase Galleria. So we would love to see you there as we get ready to celebrate the launch of the Golden Age, How Trump Saved America. This morning did a pre-tape interview with our good buddy Bill Cunningham from WLW. Bill Cunningham, of course, the great one, as Sean Hannity refers to him. So anyway, it's going to be a lot of fun, and I really look forward to you reading the book and then calling in and talking about some of the things that we address in the Golden Age. By the way, you can pre-order a copy and still get it on launch day. Go to Amazon, Barnes & Noble, you know, wherever you get your books. All right, 901-260-5926 is our telephone number. That's 901-260-5926. So, look, Stephen Miller warning on Hannity that we've got a big problem in the looming not-so-near future. Cut number 31.
7: That Cold War has come home. It's here in America. This is the biggest, greatest, most existential struggle this country will ever face, Sean. Because if communists get control of House seats, then Senate seats, and governor's mansions, the American dream that for 250 years our heroes bled and died for is gone, and it won't come back because they will never let you get it back. President Trump is the only thing right now standing between the American people and that abyss.
6: Yes, he is. Do you, and ladies and gentlemen, let me ask you this. Do you sense that that things are softening with the whole MAGA movement? Now, that does seem to be the conversation that's being had in the media, is that we're watching this softening of the America First movement, the MAGA crowd, Make America Great Again. I will just say this, that Donald Trump has done a wonderful job. I think Donald Trump has done everything humanly possible to deliver on his agenda. The reality is he's got to have the House. He's got to have the Senate. According to some new polling from CNN, that data shows that support among Make America Great Again supporters has plummeted 28 points. And a lot of that is coming from these younger voters who feel, and I think the war in Iran is really, really causing big problems for this administration, whether they want to acknowledge it or not. But still, the president, when he's talking about these issues, he does recognize that there is something going on. Here's the president on this interview with Punchbowl talking about Speaker Mike Johnson. Cut 39, please.
8: Johnson has said in the past, if Republicans lose the House, it'll be the end of the Trump presidency to some degree.
9: To some degree. Still have tremendous, have great blocking power. So they won't be able to do anything. In other words, they won't be
8: you
9: able
8: can
9: to
8: veto, right?
9: No, I have great block. I'm a great blocker. And, they'll be putting horrible communistic type things in front of me. And I'll be just saying, no. But I'd rather be a positive force than a negative force.
6: By the way, the president also said that Republicans are just too nice, and they don't bring a knife to the fight. They, I don't know, bring an apple teeny or a cocktail, cut number 40.
9: It might be.
8: Are they more vicious than Republicans?
9: I think the Republicans are too nice, actually. I think the Republicans are much nicer. I think the Republicans are much more gentle than the Democrats. I think the problem with the Democrats, they have bad policy. They're smart. They're vicious. But they have really bad policy. Open borders, let the whole world come into our country, let prisons be emptied out into our country. The transgender mutilization of your children, that's fine with them. All of these things that they have, men playing in women's sports, they want men playing. They have horrible policy. They love crypto. They love AI. But they don't like it if I'm involved in it, because if I'm involved, I'm like, as president, look, I've created the greatest market ever. Nobody could believe that we're leading substantially China, as an example, in AI and in crypto. And it's because of me. Biden was against all this. I don't think Biden had any idea what it was. But our country right now is doing better than it's ever done. You know, when I see polls on the economy, I should have 150%.
6: Yeah, I mean, it's true. And he does have a point there. The Republicans, they just don't have a fight. They don't know how to fight. You know, I thought that Trump was going to show them how to fight, which he did, and they would learn. And there are some. But what happened is some of these folks wanted to actually become Trump, and you can't do that. You got to be your own man. You know, going back to the Tennessee race yesterday, Congressman Andy Ogles, who came out and he really went hard on the Islam issue. He also talked about homosexuality and gays have no place in America. He lost his race yesterday. And a lot of that had to do with the fact that he did not run a good, effective campaign with the people in this newly redrawn 5th Congressional District. Keep in mind, all the districts were redrawn, and so Ogles picked up this huge chunk of Western Tennessee that included Memphis, and he reached out to me. Andy Ogles reached out to me, and I said, Andy, I said, no offense, but nobody knows who you are here. So you need to spend a lot of time, and this is where a lot of the vote is. And he just did not do that. I introduced him to people that I felt like would be able to help him in the Memphis area. One of those people reached out and said, Todd, he never called, never reached out. Well, you know what? I'm sorry, but that's on you as a candidate, right? So you've got to be able to read the people in your district, and you've got to be able to make sure you're helping the people in your district. Now, Charlie Hatcher is the guy who got the nomination, former Tennessee Ag Commissioner. He is a moderate. He's going to be one of these Republicans that will do what the establishment tells him to do. So he's not a liberal, but he is probably a moderate conservative. The governor of Tennessee, Bill Lee, who's a squish Republican, you know, endorsed the guy. Trump endorsed Andy Ogles, but again, this had nothing to do with Trump's endorsement. This had everything to do with Andy Ogles just not doing a good job as a congressman. And you can debate why that was or what, you know, what would have worked, what did, but it doesn't matter anymore. It really doesn't matter. So the question now is, will that become a pickup for the Republicans? And that becomes a great big question mark now, because the Democrat is, I mean, if you read the Democrat nominee, a guy by the name of Chas Mulder, and this guy, when you look at his resume, he's very popular in his district. This guy, his resume reads like a Republican, but he's a Democrat. And that could be a very close race, and the Democrats might pick up a seat there, because this Mulder guy is not running as a radical. Now, the radical is going to be in Tennessee's 9th Congressional District, where this guy, we call him Jasmine Crockett with a power throw, Justin Pearson. He won the nomination last night. He's going to go up against a guy by the name of Brent Taylor. Brent Taylor has been on this program many times, and he smoked the competition in the Republican primary. I mean, it wasn't even close. But here's the challenge. When you actually look at the overall numbers, it is very clear that that 9th congressional race is going to be very close. And if Republicans don't get out the vote in the Memphis Shelby County area, the Democrats could be sending another radical, a radical activist to Capitol Hill. Justin Pearson is the guy who got up in the face of a state trooper and called him a mother effing boy. That's who the Democrats decided to pick. And he won by huge, huge numbers. You say, well, Todd, isn't this a Republican district? Yes, but again, it's about population and turnout. And across the state of Tennessee, Republican turnout was muted. You can figure that out however you want to. But again, when you look at the overall vote numbers, Marsha Blackburn, and she got 43.4% of the vote. Early on, she had been leading in polling by upwards of, you know, 60, 70 points. As a matter of fact, early on, her people were predicting a 70-point victory. That did not happen. John Rose, Congressman Rose, got 32.9%. And a guy by the name of Monty Fritz, and we had this guy on the show yesterday, he spent $300,000. I think his only out-of-state donor was from Alaska. $300,000, and the guy got 23.4% of the vote. Almost 168,000 people voted for that guy. So that just tells you a lot of division, a lot of unhappiness right now in the Republican Party, and we got to get it all figured out. What is it going to take to bring everybody together? And I've heard from the Monty Fritz people, and they're saying, unless our guy gets elected, we're going to destroy everything. It's our way or the highway. You will either do as we say. And those people would identify themselves as MAGA or grassroots. It's our way or the highway. Well, you know what? That's no way to win. You're going to be a perpetual loser at that point. I mean, that's just the reality of it. So what's going to happen moving forward? Well, that's going to depend a lot on between what happens with the economy and what happens with the war. And we've got just a couple of months to get all that figured out now. So the question becomes, all right, where do you stand, ladies and gentlemen? And do you agree with the president? Are you angry at the Congress? Are you angry at the president? Are you angry at both of them? Because while we're having these conversations, Democrats are mobilizing, they're organizing, they're getting out the vote. 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That's 901-260-5926. 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Greta, Carl Higbee, Rob Schmidt. 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

0: Hey, Dylan, spinning the tunes. What is this one? Spinning the tunes.
1: George Benson, Give Me the Night.
0: Oh, I want to listen a little bit here.
1: It's an instrumental version.
0: That's nice.
1: It's still
0: like
1: nice
0: it.
1: To listen.
0: No, I like that. Tell Ian he's not allowed to dance with Helen. That's I think that's an HR violation. Or
1: it's got to be, yeah.
0: Yeah.
1: It's groovy.
0: All right, and if you've got a tune that you'd like for us to play every Friday on Open Line Friday, Dylan, the way it works is we've got the records out. We're ready to go. So if you've got a song that you want us to use as bumper music, just give us a call and we'll try to accommodate you there. So I kind of feel like we're at like a record store, like we're at a rave or something. Maybe
1: it's
0: not
1: like
0: a rave.
1: My vibe is like chill rave. It's not the jump up and down rave. The 70s, like, funk, feel-good rave.
0: I love that. I love that. That's it was fun. Angie Wong on yesterday from Miami, and she just dropped a little bit of knowledge on us that she used to work for she was an MTV gal back in the day.
1: Yeah, that's cool stuff. And I grew up on watching those videos. That's how I got to know Taylor Swift, unfortunately. Taylor Swift on MTV.
0: Really?
1: Yeah.
0: Right.
1: It's true.
0: I grew up back, MTV started when I was a kid, and that's when, they actually had music videos. People, those were like all the rage.
1: It was so much cool. Work into those.
0: A lot.
1: And for good reason. I mean, it did work.
0: Mm-hmm. 901-260-5926, our telephone number. I want to share this info with you only because, no, I don't want to depress you. It's Friday. We got to feel good. I know a lot of you Republicans are a little demoralized in Tennessee right now. But I it's important to share this information because we've got to fix the problem. And we can fix the problem. We just have to get out the vote. That's what we have to do. So yesterday, while Marsha Blackburn did great, she got the nomination. I think she's going to win handily in the governor's race. There are other issues. Democrats won historic victories across Tennessee yesterday. And I'm just going to go through these. Democrats now control the Knox County Board of Education. They also Knoxville University of Tennessee. Democrats now control the Hamilton County Commission. That's the Chattanooga area. And the Montgomery County Commission went from Republican to Democrat, ending the Republican supermajority on the Rutherford County Commission. That's Middle Tennessee State University. That's a Nashville suburb. They also flipped key races from Republican to Democrat in 1, 2, 3, 4, 5, 6, 7, 8, 9, 10, 10, 11 counties across the state. It was just a tough, tough night for Republicans. So there you have it, ladies and gentlemen. Now we can step back and we can just say, well, these are all just local races. Look at what's happening in Texas right now. Look at what's happening in North Carolina. Look at what's happening in Michigan, where they're on the verge of electing a very dangerous man who thinks America is racist, a man who pals around with terrorist sympathizers to the U.S. Senate. Let's go to the phone line. Steve in Gainesville, Georgia, listening to us on WDUN. Hi, Steve. What's on your mind?
2: Hi, Todd. I just want to touch base with you. These Democratic socialists that are running for Congress and Senate, when you get elected, you have to take an oath to uphold and defend the Constitution. So wouldn't that disqualify them based on some of the things they're running on, like getting rid of the Senate, getting rid of the president, and the other crazy stuff they're doing?
0: Yes, yes, it would, but that would require congressional leadership to do something about that. And I don't see them doing anything about that. I mean, they've already got a bunch of socialists right now up on Capitol Hill.
2: Yeah, that's true. And I'm also wondering, like Lara Trump, who ran the RNC to try to shore up the election process, it doesn't seem like the Republicans are doing anything like that in these midterm or the elections that are happening in between the midterm and the presidential elections.
0: Yeah, what's interesting about that is Trump is sitting on a war chest of $800 million, and he's going to be using that in the midterms to help these Republican candidates. But money, honestly, Steve, is not the issue at all. As a matter of fact, the Democrat Party is actually in debt. You've got the Republicans, and they have a lot of money on hand, a lot. So that's not the issue. I just think there is a very frustrated base of the party right now. I think that's ultimately it. We got to figure it out. Steve, thank you for the call. Hang tight. Got to take a quick break. 901-260-5926, our telephone number. This is the Todd Stern Show. All right, before you buy one more shirt in a bigger size, you got to listen to me. Aren't you tired of hearing all about this peptide, that shot, another medicine, another complicated weight loss plan? It can be overwhelming. You've got the side effects to worry about, questions about long-term health, and half the time, you don't even know what to believe.
3: That's why Calitrin has stood the test of time for almost 30 years, Todd. 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You simply take it before bed. 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
0: And I'm not talking about something I read. 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
7: From ABC News, I'm Chuck Sievertson. More calls for Ohio Republican Congressman Max Miller to drop out of his reelection race. ABC News national correspondent Stephen Portnoy in Washington.
8: Sources tell us that the president called Max Miller last week, and he raised concerns about the congressman's chances. You know, Trump's former press secretary, Stephanie Grisham, is among the women who have aired allegations of abuse against Miller, which he denies. Miller and Grisham were a couple during Trump's first term.
7: Moderate Democrats announcing a multimillion-dollar ad campaign targeting the Democratic Socialists of America, saying the progressive movement poses a mortal danger for Democrats. Progressive Democrats are responding, including New York Congresswoman Alexandria Ocasio-Cortez.
9: Democratic Socialists are fundamentally pro-democracy, and we believe in the ballot box. We believe in respecting the outcomes of elections and governing democratically.
7: AOC and ABC's This Week did not rule out a run for the presidency. Critics say she is moderating her views, as she says she's learned from her time spent at the Capitol, saying some of the rhetoric that progressives used during the pandemic has not aged well. Remains of the two pilots killed in the Friday crash of a firefighting helicopter in central Utah have been recovered. Sheriff Nathan Curtis says the crash site was tough to reach in dangerous terrain.
10: If we had not moved some of our responders and the hand crews out, they would have been trapped by the fire as well. It was not an easy choice to move those responders, but thanks to good safety measures and people who were on the ground right there, they were able to determine that if we had not done that, we would have lost more lives.
7: Over 20,000 people were forced to flee homes in British Columbia this weekend as a fast-moving wildfire destroyed homes and dozens had to be rescued by aircraft. 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
11: Here's the official forecast for tonight. Partly cloudy, 73. Mostly sunny tomorrow. Afternoon rain and thunderstorms possible. 91 for the high heat index, making it feel like 102. Tomorrow night, mostly clear, 74. Tuesday, mostly sunny early. Scattered showers and thunderstorms by midday with a high of 92. For Tuesday night, more rain and thunderstorms down to 74. Wednesday, showers, thunderstorms, and 91. I'm Craig Allen on Talk Radio 102.3.
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Hello, everybody. Welcome to Hour 2 of The Big Show. Thank you for listening to us today, and thank you for joining us. The August 2026 edition of Newsmax, and on the front cover, you've got President Trump and the UFC, Dana White. So UFC marries MAGA. Politics and sports will never be the same. So right before the interview with Dana White is a beautiful, a great spread there on Dana. There's a big two-page spread on my new book called The Golden Age, How Trump Saved America. It's really wonderful. They did a terrific job. Marissa Herman is the writer of the piece. And they included some nice photos of me and the president together. And did a great in-depth two-page interview on the book, and also an excerpt. They published an excerpt of the book as well, and I was really impressed with. There are a lot of the book is really getting some great reviews, and there are a lot of excerpts, and I'm glad they pulled the one about Charlie Kirk. And again, I'm so excited for you to be able to read The Golden Age in bookstores officially on August the 11th. That's Tuesday. Newsmax, by the way, they've got a special offer. 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And if you do have the magazine, be sure to check out page 52 and 53, and you'll be able to read this great book, Our New Golden Age, How Trump Saved America. Author and broadcaster Todd Stern celebrates the president's love affair with the land of the free. What a great way to frame it. So thank you very much for the great people there at Newsmax magazine for the good press there. All right, our telephone number, by the way, 901-260-5926, open line Friday. We are taking your calls on whatever you want to talk about today. And, of course, every week we're also

0: 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Also has a terrific book called Home Equity and Reverse Mortgages, The Cinderella of the Baby Boomer Retirement. 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
1: I'm doing well. I'm actually in D.C. today. I'm just a couple blocks from the White House. I'm speaking at a conference. Maybe I should go over there and tell them that Todd sent me and they'll let me in, because there's an awful lot of National Guardsmen around there that when I was out running, they didn't want me to go in.
0: Yeah, I can understand that. Yeah, it's just tell them, just name drop me and see what happens. So
1: I got to give that a try.
0: Movement.com/Starnes, ladies and gentlemen. And I want you to write down the telephone number, 580-REVERSE. That's 580-REVERSE. Harlan, this has been an exciting process because reverse mortgages have gotten such a bad rap in the past. But now things are completely different. Things have completely changed. And there's a lot of excitement now in this reverse mortgage philosophy.
1: Well, we're seeing it every day, Todd, as people call in, not just people from, in general, but people from your show that have heard about it. And so I thought this was bad. You know, I didn't know what the deal was. And, you know, there's all kinds of things. They always say what you don't know doesn't hurt you, but what you don't know can hurt your retirement. You need to know about this stuff. And so when we get the truth out, as in anything, whether it's politics or business or whatever, you get the truth out and things change.
0: Well, let's talk about that 50% of people over the age of 62 that are still making mortgage payments. What do you say to those folks?
1: Well, you know, it's crazy. When my dad retired in 1981, Todd, less than 5% of people had a mortgage payment. It was just a completely different time, and obviously smaller home values and so on. Well, today, just people over the age of 62 in my age bracket, 50% are still making a mortgage payment, and they don't understand, like I did, that when I turned 62, I just reversed my mortgage, refinanced into reverse, and my payment went to zero. I could afford to make the payment, but I didn't want to because there was other places where it could go, and it has changed my life and the lives of our kids and our grandkids, and of course, my wife and I, Brenda and I, are very happy with how it's helped us, and so we just want to get that news out to as many people as possible that your payments can be optional after you hit 62. If you want to make payments, you can. If you don't want to, you don't have to. And you do have to refinance into a reverse mortgage to have that ability to be optional. But there's so many people that just don't know that that's what they can do.
0: And I have to imagine, I mean, if you're over 62, you're making mortgage payments. Well, there goes your Social Security. There go your retirement accounts.
1: Well, exactly right. You know, as soon as people get to 62, and if they have retired, then they're living on Social Security and their investment bucket. And all of a sudden, that $1,800 payment that seemed like it was not a big deal becomes a big deal. And sometimes it's a $3,000 payment, and sometimes it's only an $800 payment. But whatever the number is, when you don't have to make a mortgage payment, it's amazing how much money stays in your checkbook to be able to live. There's a bunch of people that specifically, Todd, draw Social Security early so they can make a mortgage payment, which is a horrible mistake, because now if they waited, they'd get a bigger Social Security check. I'm not saying that everybody should wait to draw Social Security, but if they're only drawing Social Security so they can make a mortgage payment, it's really a mistake.
0: And again, right now, things may be fine. You know, you're in good health. You know, things are going great, but you never know when your health could take a turn or something, you know, something could pop up that you were not expecting. Then all of a sudden, you find yourself in a bit of a financial lurch.
1: Well, you know, one of my favorite sayings is the only thing certain about the future is that it's uncertain.
0: It certainly
1: applies to all of us. And it certainly applies to all of us. We just don't know what's going to happen in retirement. That's such a huge issue and such a big concern, because if I have a mortgage payment and my wife and I can do fine while I'm around and while I'm working, or she's got my Social Security, what happens when my Social Security is gone? What happens when I'm not working? And that's what people don't think about, is that if you've got a mortgage that you got 15 years left or 20 years left or 25 years left, Well, it might be fine now, but what is it going to be like in 5 years or 10 years? Or what happens if somebody gets sick, somebody dies, things change in the economy? Getting rid of that mortgage payment is absolutely critical to have a safer retirement with more options. You can still make payments if you wish.
0: Now it's my understanding a lot of people don't realize that the reverse mortgages, that they do allow for optional payments. So you can make a payment if you want to, but if something comes up, well, you can defer payment without any risk at all. Is that right?
1: Well, that's exactly correct. If you miss a payment on a regular mortgage, Todd, that you're in trouble. You go into foreclosure, miss two or three payments, and you know you're well on the way to foreclosure. However, with a reverse mortgage, every month you get a statement and you decide, do I want to send a mortgage payment, or do I want to put the money somewhere else, or do I want to spend it on my kids or my grandkids or a vacation or paying a plumbing bill or whatever the situation is. But if I make payments and I want to get the money back, I don't have to refinance. I just ask for my money back. So if I pay in $10,000 worth of payments and I want to get my money back, well, I can just easily get it back by just asking for it, and it's back in my checking account. And if I don't make payments, or if I do make payments, that is available. If I don't make payments, it just goes on my tab and is paid a year after I'm dead, as you said, with no risk of losing your home.
0: What about any tax deductions in any of this?
1: You know, that's what a lot of people don't realize is interest is tax deductible. So is mortgage insurance. That is part of this loan because it's guaranteed federally on something that Reagan put together way back in 1988. And both of those things are deductible. So when I do make payments, as long as I can itemize and I make sure balance is big enough, I'm able to deduct that on my taxes, which can even help with my withdrawals from my IRAs. And when if I pull the money back out in the future, that's tax-free. So from a tax situation, many people who don't need a reverse mortgage use this to mitigate their taxes and at the same time use their equity more wisely.
0: All right. So, again, let's give people the information. If they do call in, what can they expect? They call 580-REVERSE. What happens when they pick up that phone?
1: Yes. And what we do is we set up an appointment with them immediately to find out, not to sell them something, but to go over their situation. Many people, we say, it doesn't make sense for you to do this. This is something you don't qualify for, or it's something that doesn't fit with your plans. But we go over with a lot of questions. Should you do this? Does this fit? And after we've went through that, whether you decide to do it or not, we send you a free book that you can read further, that you can investigate further. But the key is that no one should get a reverse mortgage or invest money anywhere or take out Social Security without some advice and understanding of what is going on the other part of their planning. And we look at that planning all together, and it's free. Obviously, we're looking to help our clients and change lives. Our motto at Movement is we exist to love and value people. And we want to love and value you to go through and say, this is not about selling you a reverse mortgage. It's simply about saying, how would this fit with retirement? Does it make sense? Is this something you should do or something you should just stay away from? And that's the most valuable thing, because even if you don't do it, we usually give you some good nuggets to think about on the other side of things that are not related to reverse mortgages.
0: It's great advice. And again, folks, this is all about education, getting prepared. Many of you may already be at that point where you want to get more information, and all you have to do is pick up your phone and call 580-REVERSE. That's 580-REVERSE. Or you can go to movement.com/Starnes. 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All sorts of great information. You don't have to make a decision today. This is all about starting the education process. And you'll also be able to get a copy of the great book, The Cinderella of the Baby Boomer Retirement Home Equity and Reverse Mortgages. Harlan, have fun in Washington, D.C., my friend.
1: I'll go drop your name everywhere, and I bet you that'll open some doors for
0: right.
1: me, Todd.
0: All right, Harlan. All right, take care. Safe travels to you. Harlan Akula, ladies and gentlemen, from Movement Mortgage. He is the reverse mortgage director. All right, we've got to take a quick break. 901-260-5926. That's 901-260-5926. 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
2: Interesting, I suppose. Dylan, when you go out to dinner with the missus, do you guys dress up or is it all casual?
8: It definitely depends on where we're going.
2: Really?
8: Yeah.
2: So, like, if you're going to Applebee's, for example, is that a coat and tie event for
8: you? Oh, no. I wouldn't say so necessarily, unless, you know, times are tough. Then Applebee's might be the spot.
2: So, pardon me. I see. So you're more like a Ruth's Chris kind of a guy.
8: Yeah. I mean, we have some great places in Memphis, so there's lots of places to dress up at. But I don't think Applebee's counts as well.
2: Okay. But if you're going to, but otherwise it's sort of your casual,
8: yes.
2: Right? Your cash, as the
8: most
2: young people
8: of the time.
2: Say.
8: Yeah.
2: This story out of Florida, where a steakhouse is making headlines because of their attire. You know, a lot of restaurants now are telling people, hey, you've got to wear it. It used to be no shirt, no shoes, no service. And then people started wearing like thongs or pajamas, you know, just really inappropriate attire to some of these nice restaurants. And so a lot of restaurants now have dress codes where you have to wear pants. You've got to wear like, a collared shirt, no t-shirts or ball caps and stuff like that.
8: Yeah, that's like high end. Gonna ask me to do that, the meal might be more than $200.
2: Because for me, I don't want to be, even if I'm at the Red Lobster, I don't want to be sitting next to some guy that's just smelling like marijuana.
8: No, I don't either. But should it be a rule that they have enforced? I mean, I don't know. I would want to spend a lot of money, but I would want to look nice doing it and be forced to look nice.
2: And some people are, and by the way, there is a lot of restaurants have rules. If you smell like marijuana, you're not coming in here because it really does impact. I mean, that'll take your appetite away.
8: That is a good rule. I mean, that one is a great rule.
2: The Class Soiree Steakhouse. Oh, that's a fancy place. CLASS, Hollywood, Florida. They welcome diners to disrobe and eat a meal in the nude on the first Monday of every month.
8: Oh, God. I did not expect this.
2: While many guests arrive wearing clothing, they're free to drop their clothes after they arrive at the restaurant. Toshiba Hart hosts the monthly events, telling Fox News that she did an interview with the chef, and they were clothed for the interview. I just feel like that's important to share. She noted that she actually takes her clothes off as well. The servers and the chefs are fully clothed. The chef explained that every other day at the steakhouse, you have to actually wear your clothing. But apparently, she rents out the restaurant and does quite well. Apparently, a lot of people want to show up and eat their meal buck naked. The tickets cost for about $150 for an individual woman, but $250 for a man, or $300 for two people attending the event together. She described the event as a fine dining experience. Really, when I think of fine dining, I don't think of butt naked. And here's what gets me. You're sitting there, let's just say that's on a Monday, but on a Tuesday, you show up and you don't know. Are they telling you that, like, naked, bare naked butt cheeks were on the chair that you're sitting on? That's what I would have an issue with.
8: I mean, at least that. That's only one concern. I have several other concerns, too.
2: There are many concerns.
8: Are there beans being served? Is there something that, it's not going to sit right in your stomach?
2: You see, well,
8: that's a concern. You don't have any clothes on to block any of that. Like, it's just out there in the wild.
2: See,
8: you know what I'm saying? This wouldn't work at a Mexican restaurant.
2: Well, no, I don't think it would work at a Mexican restaurant.
8: That Taco would, Bell. Taco Bell would be terrible.
2: It would, yeah, that would leave stains, yeah. I'm afraid. Yeah. Yeah, so they're defending all of this. I guess some people are not too keen on, you know, undressing for dinner. But the Class Soiree Steakhouse says that they're getting a lot of buzz. I bet they are. And I'm wondering exactly how many people are showing up buck naked at the restaurant. That's what I want to know. And I want to see exactly who. And then again, it's also the customers. I mean, do you really want to be eating next to, say, you know, a 400-pound man, you know, who's got the flabs of fat that are layered that sort of look like a lava cake? I mean, would you want to be eating across from that? It seems to me you'd want to order a salad just to be on the safe side.
8: Yeah, I can't say I would want to sit next to that. I actually want to put on more clothes after I eat because I feel fatter or more bloated.
2: Well, that's a fair point. Now, on the other hand, I do see, you know, you're wearing a nice, you know, Brooks Brothers shirt or something, and you don't want to spill steak sauce on it.
8: Yeah, that's fair.
2: So what?
8: So just take it all off.
2: Take it all off. Do they provide napkins? That's what I want to know. Would you eat, ladies and gentlemen, at a buck naked steakhouse? Could you imagine if Cracker Barrel did that? Oh, gosh. 901-260-5926. That's our telephone number. We'll be right back.

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1: And the sunlight hurts my eyes.
0: Bill Withers.
1: And something without warning, love.
0: There's no warning.
1: Bears heavy on my mind.
0: Yeah, something is bearing heavy on my mind.
1: Then I look at you. And the world's all right with me.
0: They're okay.
1: Just one look at you.
0: Just one look, baby.
1: And I know it's gonna be.
0: What's it gonna be?

0: Dylan. All right, DJ Dylan spinning the dunes on this open line Friday. I want to go to the Patriot Mobile Newsmaker line, Joe Messina, host of the Joe Messina Show, joemessina.com. Joe, we're the only radio talk radio show in America that we have our own DJ.
1: Yeah, yes, I heard. No, I always thought you'd be like a Leonard Skinner, Charlie Daniels kind of guy.
0: No, you see, I love all of it. I really do. And I'm a big, I love Bill Withers. I'm a big fan of the 70s, you know, that whole era, but also Southern rock, you know, so I'm sort of all over the place with music.
1: Yeah, I spent the better part of my adult life trying to get that disco beat out of my head. So let's not bring it back.
0: You know, so we had we had Angie Wong on yesterday, and Dylan, feel free to jump in here. But Angie Wong used to produce music videos at MTV, which was that like that's all we ended up talking about was, you know, producing those. And then we started talking about how Gen Z, they're going back to the record store. And Joe, I have to imagine back in the day, you know, were you going down to the local record store to get your vinyls?
1: Oh, yeah. You know, I was thinking about that. I grew up in the north end of Boston, and there was this little record store that had the 45s, and you would go in, and you would put the, remember that little thing in the middle? You had to make sure you had that little middle thing on
0: there. Oh, that's right, yeah.
1: And you'd go in, and you'd play the 45s, and you had this big, humongous headset at the time that you had to put on. And yeah, that's how we used to buy them. And I never really knew what was on the B-side. Didn't really care.
0: No, but remember you had the, like, the, and some of the bigger stores, you had the little closets that you could go in and you could, you know, yeah, there were the listening closets.
1: Yep.
0: That's yeah, back in the day. Oh my God.
1: But thank you. But hey, do you know where my walker is? I mean, now that you're my, God bless.
0: But you know, it's really funny because, you know, when you go into, like, I don't want to say an old folks home, but when you go into the old folks home nowadays, I was thinking, we're going to start hearing that music from like the 60s and the 70s. But apparently, you know, when you move to the old folks home, you're only allowed to play music from like the big band era.
1: Obviously, you haven't been shopping lately. I was in the supermarket the other day, found myself humming the tune that was on the air, you know, over my head, thinking, holy Jesus, have I gotten old?
0: I'm wondering though, because we were talking about this with Angie. We were talking about best album covers of all time, and because that was like a big thing, you know, that's your first, you know, the first look at music before you even listen to the music. You're looking at the, you know, the album cover, and I remember, who was it? Ben Dieter? No, not Ben Dieter. It was somebody asked, oh, saw an album cover and said, oh, who is that? And they thought it was like Jesus and the disciples, but it was like the Bee Gees or something. You know, the disciples didn't have feathered hair, to my knowledge.
1: Oh, wow. Oh, that's great. Now, Abbey Road, when you say that, the only album cover that really hits me square in the head is the Abbey Road album from the Beatles. I mean, everybody should know.
0: Well, yeah. You know, everybody tries to reenact, you know, those covers. So I think I know Billboard and I've actually gone through and they've like labeled, okay, these are the best 100 album covers of all time, from, you know, Nirvana, Neil Young, and of course Elvis back in the day. I just miss the art form, you know, the whole digital music thing, guys. It just, I don't know. It doesn't work for me.
1: Me neither. You know, interesting. Again, think of all the art that went behind that. And on top of all of that, you're calling it an album. Do they even call them albums anymore? You know, you have a CD with 107 songs. What is that called? A collection? I mean, I don't know.
0: No, it's, I mean, look, it's a great point. And of yeah, course, were you back in the day when there were eight tracks were not around that long until the cassettes came out?
1: I still have an 8-track in the other room.
0: Do you really?
1: I had an 8-track in my car. I was actually thinking about going to school because old things keep coming back. I might become an 8-track repairman. I don't know.
0: Well, you know, we could have used your help back in the day. My mother was a huge, huge Kenny Rogers fan. And she bought the, what was it? You got to know when to hold them, know when to fold them. That 8-track was.
1: Gambler.
0: The Gambler. That's right, the Gambler. It got stuck in the van, and so that's all for like a year. That's all we. It would not. You can't even listen to the radio for an entire year we had to sing along to. We got to know when to hold them, know when to fold them.
1: Him and Dolly Parton, great team. Really a great team.
0: So the Rolling Stone, their top 10. I got to go through these real quick. Dylan, let me know what you think about this. You're our music expert. Number 10 is Nirvana, Never Mind. That's one with the baby in the pool.
2: The controversial one, some say.
0: It was controversial. Yeah. Did they really throw the baby in the pool?
2: I think that was the lead singer, actually. That was him.
0: Number 9 is 1983, Art Messina, Cyndi Lauper. She's so unusual.
1: Oh, yeah. She was one of my favorites.
0: Oh, my God. Yeah, Cyndi Lauper, back in the day. The Clash, number 8, London Calling. And that's one where they're, like, you know, trying to break the guitar. I don't remember that one. Funkadelic is number 7. Any Funkadelic fans?
2: That's a good one.
0: The album cover, Maggot Brain. That's they're actually maggots on the cover. Well, that's interesting. Patti Smith from 1975, Horses. Oh, my. It's on my phone. Somebody's calling me here. Number 6, Patti Smith, Horses. Number 5, the Notorious B.I.G., Ready to Die.
2: That's a good one.
0: Pink Floyd is number 4, The Dark Side of the Moon. That was always, that to me, that looks like a big LGBT thing now with the rainbow, you know.
2: I was going to ask if that was even on there, because that was probably my answer for the best album cover.
0: Number 3, Messina, Sly and the Family Stone. There's a riot going on.
1: That's,
0: yeah,
1: that's the album. That's the album of the century right there.
0: Number 2, The Beatles, Abbey Road, as you said. And the number 1, I just don't, I don't know about this, Joy Division, Unknown Pleasures, 1979.
1: Yeah.
0: I don't even
1: know what that one was.
0: All right. Interesting. 901-260-5926. We have Joe Messina on the line. If you've got a favorite album color, cover rather. Joe, big news out of Michigan with Abdul El-Sayed, and CNN is now saying that Michigan Senate seat could be in play for MAGA and the Republican candidate Mike Rogers. Let's take a listen to Cut 45, please.
3: How do Democratic chances look now in Michigan now that we know that El-Sayed is the nominee?
4: You know, once El-Sayed became the favorite for that nomination, and now that he's actually become the nominee, Democratic chances have fallen dramatically. Okay, counties El-Sayed won in the primary. 0 of 15. 0 of 15 with the lowest share of college degrees. Ergo, he did not win in those working class areas. Where he did win, he won 13 of the 15 counties with the highest share of college degrees. So you're thinking about Democrats having real trouble amongst the working class. El-Sayed support came dramatically from those areas. In fact, not where there is working class folks, but where there are highly educated folks, more from elite circles than from the working class circles. And I think there's real worries among Democrats. Well, will that transfer over to the general election and El-Sayed continue to have the problems that prior Democrats have had with the working class?
3: You think that's not the only worry the Democrats should have here?
4: No, it's not the only worry, because, I mean, the polling estimated El-Sayed's primary margin by about 10 points. And I think there's a real question. Will that happen in the general election again, because the general election polling is quite tight. And what we know in Michigan is the candidate of the college degrees tend to be overestimated. Will that happen with El-Sayed? Maybe, but I think it's just another worry in why this race has closed dramatically and the folks who are trying to handicap it.
0: So again, Joe, looks like the big numbers actually came out for El-Sayed from the university towns and these woke socialist libtards, as opposed to, you know, working class folks and especially African-American voters there in Michigan. What do you make of all of that?
1: Bad education. Let's put it that. Let's start off there. But when you talked about the suburbs, the well-educated people out there, the Democrats that are well-educated seem to vote Democrat no matter what. It makes absolutely no sense to me that they can't sit back and look at the pros and cons of both candidates, not just one. And that's number one. And, you know, number two, when you got James Carville threatening to jump ship, you're in a really bad place to begin with. And El-Sayed, he really didn't look at how many votes he actually won by. Look at truly how the numbers came in. I'm very skeptical these days when I see the way things happen at the polling booths. You know, the early numbers, he was very much behind, not ahead.
0: Well, I wouldn't put it past anybody that there was some shenanigans going on up there. But the reality is, you know, it's a largely Democrat state. You've got a large Muslim population, and Congresswoman Haley Stevens, just her message just did not resonate with some of those folks. And again, if you've got a Muslim population, they're voting for the Muslim guy. I mean, we've seen that play out, you know, election after election cycle.
1: But Todd, didn't it bother you that, look, when he was giving speeches, what flag was behind him? He had the Palestinian flag behind him every place he went. So I'm saying, yeah. I mean, 15 years ago, 20 years ago, that wouldn't have been, somebody would have sat him down in a room and said, I don't care what you think, don't you dare put that flag up. You have an American flag behind you. End of discussion. But they're doing it in our faces now. And the sad part is there's a majority of people that are buying it, that are discounting that flag back there, discounting what they say. That's scary to me.
0: Joe Messina, host of the Joe Messina Show, joemessina.com. Joe, what you guys going to be talking about later tonight?
1: Oh, Brad Dacus is coming on to talk about a woman that could possibly be going to jail for 3 years here in California because she tried to protect her son from being transitioned by the school to the point where she actually took the kid out of the state so they wouldn't subject him to the drug.
0: Really?
1: Oh, yeah. Bad news.
0: Oh, okay. Well, that's coming up tonight on the Joe Messina Show. And again, if you'd like information on airtimes, go to joemessina.com. Joe, before we let you go, I want to bring in a caller. This is Steve from Little Rock, Arkansas. Now, Joe, before you joined us, we were talking about this high-end steakhouse in Hollywood, Florida that has a naked steak night where you can, you know, shed your clothes and eat a porterhouse. Let's go to Steve in Little Rock, Arkansas. All right, Steve, what say you about that?
5: I might consider a high-end restaurant. I mean, you'd be sitting down and kind of under the table and have your napkins to kind of put in strategic places, but there's no way I'd go do it in a buffet. There's no telling what somebody might drag through your food trays up there.
1: I don't even know where to go. Matter of fact, you were telling that story, so I kept looking at my seat because I know there's other people that sit there sometimes. So I wanted to make sure everything was clean. I can't imagine it. I can't imagine going to that kind of restaurant.
5: That would put a new definition on a sneeze guard at the buffet line.
0: Steve, that's this great. Is a fair point. You know, Dylan pointed out something that, you know, if this, you really don't want to do this at a Mexican restaurant or a Taco Bell because, and especially if there are plastic seats, you know, or there's plastic covering over the seats.
2: Yeah, the flatulence could get out of hand there a little bit.
1: I got to say, I love coming on with you, but this show's gone to the dogs.
0: We're having a weird day today, man. Weird day. All right, Steve, thank you for that visual. We appreciate it. Yeah, you don't want to be buck naked at the Bonanza or the Ryan's Buffet. That's the wrong crowd. All right, Joe Messina, always good talking to you, my friend.
1: Have a great weekend, Todd.
0: All
1: stay
0: right,
1: safe.
0: You too. Coming up, by the way, we're going to be the Patriot Games are this weekend. And we're going to be talking to one of the athletes who was selected, one of what, 100 and however many? It's like two for every state. Are the territories involved? I don't know. We don't know. But we're going to have one of the athletes joining us here momentarily. Also, Congressman Ralph Norman from South Carolina running for office there, and it's going to be a wild, wild race for the Senate there in South Carolina. We're going to be talking to the congressman in the next hour as well. All right, our telephone number, 901-260-5926. That's 901-260-5926. This is the Todd Stern Show. All right, before you buy one more shirt in a bigger size, you got to listen to me. Aren't you tired of hearing all about this peptide, that shot, another medicine, another complicated weight loss plan? It can be overwhelming. You've got the side effects to worry about, questions about long-term health, and half the time, you don't even know what to believe.
6: That's why Calitrin has stood the test of time for almost 30 years, Todd. There's no shots, no stimulants, no complicated routine. You simply take it before bed. It's got a 4.8 rating out of 5 stars for 3 decades.
0: And I'm not talking about something I read. 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
0: All right, welcome back. This is the Todd Starnes Radio Show. Want to play some more audio. President Trump now declining to say if he's going to support John Thune as Senate Majority Leader. Cut number 37, please.
11: Do you want Thune to serve another term as leader? Do you think, would you support him?
12: Well, I don't want to get into that necessarily, but...
11: Why? A lot of people are thinking about it. This is a big issue.
12: I get along with him. It's unfortunate that he doesn't have the vote.
11: But do you actually get along with him?
12: I do.
11: But you clearly disagree. I mean, you have big disagreements.
12: I do have disagreements. I believe strongly in terminating the filibuster. And by the way, getting Save America Act approved immediately and about 400 other things in every hour of every day. Boom, boom, boom. You get whatever you want. You get.
11: Democrats would do it too, though, right? They'd get.
12: Well, they're going to do that. They're going to do that. If they get in, they're going to do it very quickly. I mean, you're wrong on that one.
11: We'll see.
12: They're going to do that so fast. And I say, as long as we all know that they're going to do it, I'm so shocked to hear you. But as long as I know that they're going to do that, you do it. I would do it whether they did it or not. We would get in the next 2.5 years, we would get things that nobody ever dreamt of. we would be in office for the next 100 years. And I'll tell you what, if they get in, I may be the last Republican president.
0: That is it's a sobering message the president delivers there, but clearly John Thune has really, really hurt the president's agenda. No doubt about that. Oh, I just got an email, Dylan. You know, the big FedEx St. Jude Championship coming up next week. A lot of PGA players. Rory McIlroy is going to be in town.
2: That's big time right there.
0: Yeah, world number two.
2: Yeah.
0: World number two down at the TPC Southwind. And we're going to be broadcasting our entire show from down there next week as well. I wonder if they'll let us out on the course a little bit.
2: Depends on how good your putt is.
0: check on Parker. Get Parker to check on that.
2: Yeah, I will.
0: Do me a favor. Yeah, we'll work on that. That would be kind of fun to do. But anyway, it's going to be a lot of fun. 70 players, some of the best on the PGA Tour are coming to Memphis, and we're excited to be there. All of the money raised, and it's a boatload of money. It goes to St. Jude Children's Research Hospital, and we love the great work those people do for children. And also how they care for mom and dad, too. So good, good people. All right, hang tight, everybody. Hour three coming up. Congressman Ralph Norman joining us. Also, one of the Patriot Games athletes. We'll be right back, everybody.
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16: From ABC News, I'm Chuck Sievertson. Iran's proxies are taking up the fight with U.S. ally Saudi Arabia. ABC's Marcus Moore.
17: With tensions in the Gulf region already at a high level, the Iran-backed Houthi rebels claiming responsibility for a deadly strike on a Saudi oil facility in the Yemeni Red Sea port of Mocha. At least 7 people were killed. The attack raising fears that the Houthis will try to further disrupt sea traffic in the region at a time when Iran has all but shut down the Strait of Hormuz.
16: While Iranian officials say no active negotiations are underway, President Trump, in an interview with Axios, says the U.S. is semi-negotiating with Iran. More calls for Ohio Republican Congressman Max Miller to drop out of his reelection race. He denies allegations of abuse. Potentially interesting primaries Tuesday, says ABC News national correspondent Stephen Portnoy in Washington.
18: The Democratic primaries in Minnesota and Wisconsin are 2 races I'll have my eyes on Tuesday. Those are statewide contests in the Midwest. You have a Senate seat in Minnesota, a governor's race in Wisconsin, that again show the battle now going on between progressives and moderates. And clearly progressives feel that the wind is at their back, especially after Abdul Al-Sayed's victory in the Senate primary in Michigan last week.
16: Moderate Democrats announcing a major ad campaign targeting the Democratic Socialists of America. Progressive Democrats are responding, including New York Congresswoman Alexandria Ocasio-Cortez on ABC's This Week.
19: We believe in respecting the outcomes of elections and governing democratically.
16: AOC is seen as a leading Democrat in the party, according to party officials. Remains of the two pilots killed in the Friday crash of a firefighting helicopter in Utah have been recovered. Don Nelson, the second winningest coach in NBA history, who won five championships as a player with the Boston Celtics, died today. He was 86. Also served as general manager of three teams, Milwaukee, Dallas, and Golden State. You're listening to ABC News.
20: Here's the official forecast for tonight. Partly cloudy, 73. Mostly sunny tomorrow. Afternoon rain and thunderstorms possible. 91 for the high heat index, making it feel like 102. Tomorrow night, mostly clear, 74. Tuesday, mostly sunny early. Scattered showers and thunderstorms by midday with a high of 92. For Tuesday night, more rain and thunderstorms down to 74. Wednesday, showers, thunderstorms, and 91. I'm Craig Allen on Talk Radio 102.3.
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0: of the Valley Labor Report, the largest union talk radio and online news outfit in the South, now broadcasting across the Mason Dixon in Minneapolis and Chicago from the heart of the Tennessee Valley, the Spice Radio Studios in Huntsville, Alabama. We are run by working people and for working people. My name is Jacob Morrison. My co-host is Adam Keller. We appreciate you spending some time with us. The phone number is 844-899-TVLR. That is 844-899-8857. If you'd like to call in, you can also leave a voicemail at the same number when we're not live. You can text the number at any time or send us a note at tvlr.fm/contact. We'll soon be talking to some letter carriers to debrief the letter carriers convention. Looking forward to that. But first, I've got a clip that made the rounds, got in my algorithm from Joe Rogan's program. Let's listen to what he has to say about unions.
1: Get one shot at the union. Once you're in, you're in. Once you're out, you're out. That's it.
2: Yeah, and if you leave, boy, people will be mad at you because that is a good fucking job. And you get good benefits.
1: Yeah.
2: You get, like, increased pay every year.
1: Dude, unions bring a lot of happiness and security.
0: Just really quickly on that, I wanted to, when I was talking, you know, we had an interview with the APWU president, at the AFL-CIO convention a couple of months ago, and I was talking to him off the air, and he said that that's happened to him a couple of times, that there's been people come out of the bargaining unit to go into management at the post office and want to come back, and he's like, no, you know, you can't. We can't let you do that because I've got people now that have been in the bargaining unit for years looking to come up, and so, like, I can't let you come back and take their spot. Right. Because there's seniority and there, you know, all this kind of stuff. And so, you know, it's like, you know, if you go into management, you're kind of choosing a side. And so that's, you know, that's a reason that people get upset about it. And people are not super likely to let you back in because, you know, because the rest of the people that didn't, you know, go into management, they've been waiting to move up. And so you would be taking one of their positions. And so, you know, that's a big reason for, and, you know, I think it's rational.
3: Definitely. I mean, do.
1: The unions have got some problems, but they have to work out the problems because the business model of a union is solid.
2: Everything with people has problems.
1: Yeah.
2: Everything.
0: This is exactly what we say all the time. And I really appreciate Joe saying this because, you know, people, you know, we like to point out, you know, the statistics. People who work in unions, they make more money. They're more likely to have health care. They're more likely to have retirement. They're more likely to have a pension. They're less likely to die on the job. They have more of a voice on the job, et cetera, et cetera. And then somebody will come back to me with, well, they endorsed somebody that I don't like.
4: Or I was a member of such and such union, and they weren't very good.
0: Exactly. Or look at this corruption thing that happened in this one union this one time. And, you know, and it's exactly, literally exactly what Joe said. Unions are made up of people. Like, you're not going to have an institution.

0: solution that is free from problems. Like, that's just not that. That's just not the world that we're offered, right? We're not offered a world where, you know, we even have the option of joining perfect institutions, because they don't exist. They're not a thing that happens. And so we're faced with choices, right? Do we want this or that? And in the case of no union, well, look, I just listed off the myriad of problems with not having a union. And when you're not a member of a union, you're totally at the behest of corporations. And guess how many corporations have sexual harassment lawsuits? Guess how many corporations have corruption, bribing, et cetera, et cetera? Guess how many corporations donate and endorse politicians that you don't like? I mean, any problem that you can have with a union, multiply it by 10, 20, 30, 100, 1,000, and then you've got corporate America. Okay, so those are your choices, right? Be a complete servant to the corporation, or stand up for yourself and your sisters and brothers and join a movement that is imperfect, right? And Joe got that. I mean, that was perfect.
1: People can get into a position of power and control other people and decide, like, what other people can and can't do. It's like, whoa.
2: Yeah.
1: And that's where unions are strong. I mean, it's like you don't want just money running everything, because eventually money's going to go, why are we paying you this much? Exactly. We can pay you less.
2: Yeah.
1: You know what? If we just move our shit over to this, cross this river over here, we can get people to work for a dollar an hour.
2: Mm-hmm.
1: Did you know that? Yeah. Mm-hmm. It would cost us this amount of money to move our plant over there, but we'll get these people over there to work. They work for almost nothing. And that's what's really happening right now.
2: Yeah.
1: It's because money became more important. It's like, is there enough money? Like, are you making enough money? If you're doing well, like if you're the head of a corporation, you're doing well, what is this constant need to make more money next year? Right. You know how insane that is?
2: I know.
0: Let's pause on that for just a second, because it really is crazy. I mean, we were talking about this earlier in the program, but just for the clip, for people who don't know, because most people don't know. Most people, when we were covering the UAW's contract negotiations with the big three automakers, people heard these big numbers and people heard the companies crying poor, like this was going to cost them too much money. Well, ultimately, at GM, the delta between the status quo and the new contract, which increased wages, improved working conditions, et cetera, was like $8 billion. It was gonna cost $8 or $9 billion for GM to pay for the improvements in the contract over the life of the contract, which was 5 years, right? Well, literally the month after the contract was ratified, literally the month after, GM spent $10 billion on stock buybacks. And since then, we're now 3 years out from the contract being ratified, GM has spent $20 or $30 billion more on stock buybacks and dividends and stuff like that to increase the wealth of the shareholders. And so, you know, like, why, if you've got that much money laying around, why would you not invested in the workers, invested in new technology, invested in, you know, more plants, more production, or, you know, this is a crazy thought, cut the costs of the vehicles that you're selling for the price of a small house, right? But they don't do that, and they won't, because they're not being brought to heel, and as long as they're not being brought to heel, they're going to want to keep making more and more and more and more money. It's never going to be enough for them. And so somebody, there's going to have to be some force that brings these companies to heel. And really, the labor movement is sort of the only thing that has that has the stuff to be able to do that. Labor movement and electing strong labor allies to take hold of the state. And so if you can do that, then you can start to rein in these companies and start to make sure that the profits that the workers are generating are actually distributed in a more fair way.
1: That's so insane that they always have to continue to make more money. And yeah. that's like the ethic of the corporation. That's the whole reason to have a corporation. Right. You have a duty to your shareholders.
2: Yep.
1: You're supposed to make more money.
2: And every quarter has to be more. There can't be a quarter where you go, hey, we're rebuilding.
1: Yeah.
2: You know, it's like the, you know, the fall, the winter, the spring, the seasons. No.
1: Fuck you, pay me.
2: Fuck you, pay me. Every quarter is a summer. There's no winter.
1: Yeah. No winter. Fuck you. Pay me. Fuck you, pay me. It's crazy that that's how medicine is run.
2: Yeah.
1: That's what sells medicine.
2: Right.
1: That's what sells everything. That's what sells cars. That's what's convincing you to get a new cell phone.
0: Yep. Well, there we go. I've reacted to a couple. We've reacted to a couple of bad Joe Rogan clips before, but this was a good one. Thank you, Joe. Appreciate it. Everybody who listened to that, you should do what Joe says and go join a union. It's like the during the New Deal era, there were lots of posters that unions used that says your president wants you to join a union. Well, Joe's not the president, but he's like the podcast president or something. Joe Rogan wants you to join a union. So there you go. Cosign. We got one more story real quick. This one in Chicago. So WCPT listeners, listen up, perk up. This is for you in particular. Workers on the sets of Chicago Fire and Chicago Med are being retaliated against for unionizing. Those workers are production assistants, PAs. PAs are some of the lowest paid workers in the movie industry. And actually, historically, they've apparently not been unionized. And well, LIUNA in Chicago has the workers there have decided that they want to unionize. They went to LIUNA. LIUNA has organized them and they successfully organized last year. They just ratified their first contract last month. And now the production company and NBC Universal is cutting their wages. Or not cutting their wages, but cutting their hours. Because previously, they were working something like 6-12s, and now a lot of them are seeing those days cut to like 8 hours. They're not working as many days. And the union, Labor's International Union of North America, LIUNA, said that the elimination of those hours have resulted for some in a 43% reduction in their typical weekly take-home pay. At an hourly wage of $19.93 an hour, many of those workers now face serious financial hardship. Where they were able to get by, if you're working, you know, if you're making like $20 an hour and you're working like 60 hours a week, you can kind of get by. But if you're only working 30 or 40, then that makes it really difficult in a city like Chicago. And so the union claims those reductions are retaliation, their response to the organization. They're not like what the contract says to do. It's the management is trying to punish these workers for standing up for themselves. And so the union is calling on NBC Universal to reverse this decision. And they're planning to file an unfair labor practice charge and a grievance with the contract. And so, folks, in Chicago, you know, you should definitely reach out to the Chicago Labor Federation, LIUNA, to see if there's any way that you can support. Just terrible, terrible need. I mean, a 43% reduction in weekly take-home pay is just an awful, awful situation. All right. So last week was the national convention for the National Association of Letter Carriers. They are a union representing some 200,000 city carriers across the country. And we have a lot of letter carriers that listen to the program. So we thought it would be good to get on some folks who were at the convention to give us a debrief and help us figure out kind of what is going to happen next for the union. So we have on the line Margot O'Neill, a member of the branch 352 in Iowa, Greg Samaluk, president of branch 334 in Farmingham, Massachusetts, and Derek Lehman, a member of branch 34 in Boston, Massachusetts. Derek, Greg, Margot, welcome to the Valley Labor Report.
3: Thanks, Jacob. Happy to be here.
0: Really appreciate you taking the time. And I was just told Margo's not here. Presumably she'll be joining momentarily, or maybe in the email I misread and she just wasn't going to be able to make it. But anyway, we'll go ahead and start. You know, the convention just wrapped up, and before we get into like debrief of the convention, I wanted to talk about some of the context going into the convention, because I would imagine that a big thing hanging over the convention is that y'all are now once again working under an expired contract, and you have been for a couple of months now. So, you know, Derek, can you talk a little bit about what that means for carriers and how they're responding to it?
3: Yeah, I mean, there's not a lot of trust in us being able to get a contract quickly. I think the plan is for it to go to arbitration much faster than last time. But with how long it took to get our last contract, with how bad it was, and how bad the final contract we ended up getting through what was probably a stipulated award, after the membership voted down the tentative agreement for the second time only in our union's history, I think this contract is probably going to be another business as usual contract. And we'll see how the membership responds to it.
0: Greg, what about you? How are carriers in Farmingham reacting to working under an expired contract?
4: Well, they're going to kill me. I have to say it's Framingham, but that's okay.
0: Oh, okay.
4: I think it's business as usual. You know, I've been around for 23 years, and Derek's only been around for a couple, but back has come when the contract used to expire when I was coming up is, oh, it always takes this long. But it never took the 700 days that it took, and I think the rank and file carriers, it's unfortunate. I think they've become, you know, oh, we're going to get another bad contract. You know, it's going to go to arbitration. Last time we had to wait for the arbitrator to get back from his European vacation. And then it came in, and I'm sure you remember it came in, Derek, we were at a rally in March. Mm-hmm. And the Derek and I both spoke at a rally, and the membership all over the country, we had rallies, and the membership was really inspired. And then to go back to work 2 days later and find out that it was a stipulated award, it really deflated the membership. But I will say, at least my carriers, and we were at the convention this week, and I'll tell you, the spirit of these carriers is unbelievable. When you come together, you appreciate it. But unfortunately, I think we're just going to get another basic contract. You see the Postmaster General in front of Congress crying poor mouth. We'll probably get the same old contract, unfortunately.
0: One of the things that I think is important for people to recognize about, you know, working under an expired agreement is that you're missing out on COLA, right? Because even when you go back and you get an agreement once it's been ratified, and you go back and you get the back pay for the general wage increases, but I don't think you don't get back COLA, do you?
4: No, you miss out on the COLA.
0: Yeah, and so. Oh, go ahead.
4: Sorry. No, okay, I was saying you do miss out on the COLA, and I called into your show last year at around this time, and when we were going through the contract, and I think I talked about the diet COLA that, and I explained it that Derek, I'm going to guess Derek is step C on the old table two, and he put, oh wow, that's a good guess, and Derek gets about 65% of the COLA that I get. And as someone that's at top step, I don't think that's right. I think Derek should get 100%. I think we should all be equal. And now they would argue now we're all on the same table, but we moved into the lower table. So because there's not that many old carriers left like myself.
0: Right. Yeah, that's not good to say we eliminated tiers. Everybody's in the second tier. That's usually not what people mean when they say we want to eliminate tiers. I would imagine, you know, my guess is that this state of affairs, working under an expired contract again, is and sort of the lackluster nature of the previous contract is a big reason that Renfro has decided not to seek re-election as national president. Greg, what do you make of that news?
4: I think Brian lost he lost the membership. He went in when he got elected. He was Fred, our old Fred Rolando, our old president, who I liked a lot. He was the heir apparent. Brian stepped up, and there was a lot of momentum when he came in. And people have personal issues. I think Brian had personal issues that we all understood. We all wished him the best, but he just lost the membership. That contract, the longer it went, he lost us. I don't think he was transparent enough. I've told him, have a semi-personal relationship with him. We've told him in president's meetings, you should talk more to branch presidents. We're on the floor. But I think the contract was the biggest thing. And what it did was it allowed these other reform movements, like Derek's a part of BFN, and it allowed the CLC, it allowed even his own, we'll call the establishment, to form their own slate without him on it. So
0: Yeah.
4: for the first time in my career, we're going to have a multiple seat election on almost every race, I think. There's business agents down in where you guys are in Region 8, Alabama, Mississippi, Louisiana, Tennessee, where there's three viable candidates running for one of the 29th national positions. So.
0: Wow.
3: Yeah, and the NALC has always structurally been a very powerful presidential union. That's been the case since Sombrato really transformed this union after the 1970 strike. And he Renfro was essentially anointed to be the next president by Rolando, the outgoing NALC president. And it was not really until the last couple months that it was clear that the people behind Renfro were able to push him out in order to preserve their ability to run in bi for business agents' offices down ballot. Him not running was not by any means inevitable, and I think it came pretty late. It was only announced at the start of the convention, which was probably the most unanimous that crowd in the convention hall was all week.
0: Wow. So now there are four candidates for election for president. I mean, Greg, you mentioned that there are three candidates for business agent in Region 8, and I'm sure that we're going to talk to some of those candidates over the course of the election. But what do you make of the state of the presidential election at this point? We can start with you, Derek.
3: Yeah, I mean, I think coming out of this weekend, my read of the convention is that Rhine is probably the front runner. She is the successor to Renfro, but is well known, well respected throughout the union as being competent and even-handed. I think she was the right pick for the establishment to make to replace him. I personally am supporting Kariff for president. I think that he is going to be, a leader who is able to take the fight to Congress and take to the fight on contracts in ways that we haven't seen before. There's also Henry, who is the presidential candidate for the CLC, which is a larger anti-establishment slate of a number of branch presidents and many veteran union members. And then there's also Lou Drass, who threw his name in the ring just recently.
0: Greg, what are some of the, Derek mentioned that kind of Ryan is seen as sort of the Renfro successor. You also mentioned that he thinks that she's sort of the front runner. And then then you've got Kariff and Henry are sort of running in an anti-establishment lane, and then Drass is sort of sounds like we're not exactly sure what sort of lane he's trying to run in. I mean, where do you put these people, Greg?
4: For someone that's a political junkie like me, I got very excited when I saw I wanted there to be five candidates because I may or may not have been a part of a failed ranked choice voting amendment. But Nicole, I've dealt with her, Nicole Ryan, I've dealt with her. She's an amazing when I say amazing Secretary Treasurer of the NALC for years. The question is, does that translate into being an amazing national president? James Henry has been vice president, been an arbitration person, teaches formally and beyond arbitration. Everybody says he's amazing. He's been around for a while. He's decided to run with the CLC. His powers are stripped of him by Brian. So he had a lot of time on his hands to run with the CLC, to go around the country with his EVP, Corey Walton, who I know you know, to campaign. And they put on a hell of a campaign. They are out there. And Mike Karaf, I'll call him the wild card, NBA Region 3, gallivants throughout the country. He's coming to my meeting in a month. Got a lot of energy. I would say more of the people's candidate. I think Derek would agree with that. Like, social media game is strong. And Lou Dross, surprisingly, we had heard rumors, James Capone and I, my co-hosts on the President's Roundtable, we had heard rumors for a while that he'd been coming back, and he found us on Sunday and said, oh, I want to get on with you guys. So he's been doing some research. He was a legend. He wrote a lot of our contract manuals, or at least defense to discipline, I believe. He was seen as, back in about 2012, 2016, as the next president. Unfortunately, had some, his wife got sick and he had to leave. He's back now. Can he come back after being gone for 4 years and make a difference? I don't know. But I just want to add before we go back, the thing that we'll miss about Brian, and Brian has his faults, but what we saw this week, Derek, and I think Derek would agree, and it's a small thing, but Brian runs a hell of a convention. But also the biggest thing we'll miss is Brian's connections on Capitol Hill and with other union leaders. If he could just be the political liaison for us, I'm not saying that's what I want him to do, but if that's what his job was before, instead of being president, that would have been great, because he has a lot of relationships on Capitol Hill. You see how he is very close with Hakeem Jeffries, probably the next Speaker of the House. Mm-hmm. He's very close with Sarah Nelson and Liz Shuler, two of our great labor leaders in this country. And I hope that does not affect the future of the NALC, losing those relationships. I don't think it will, but it is something to keep an eye on.
0: So there are four candidates, and you mentioned ranked choice voting. That was voted down. There was an amendment to put it up, to make the voting for president ranked choice, and that was ultimately voted down. And you can talk a little bit about the debate for that if you want. I always find people who say that I think it's frankly a little insulting when people say ranked choice is too complicated. It's literally, you know, it's like you rank your choice. It's literally in the freaking, you know, who do you want the most, and then the second most, and then the third most, and then, you know, if your first most candidate isn't chosen, then your vote goes towards your second candidate. I don't understand, like, I think the people who either pretend they don't understand it or pretend that the rank and file won't understand it, I think it's really insulting. But that was voted down at convention. There's no ranked choice voting. And so is there a runoff if no candidate hits 50%, or is it just the person with the most votes in the first round wins?
4: The person with the most votes is going to win. And they are, I would guess, Derek, I'd love your opinion on this. 33-35%.
3: There's no way any candidate wins with more than 50%, not in this election. The main arguments against ranked choice voting that we heard on the microphones frankly misunderstood some of the basics of it. It was very frustrating to hear somebody say, what happens if somebody gets ranked more than 50% of the votes? The election's over, man. You won. What's up, Greg?
4: No, I will add that person that went up and said that is one of the chair people of the CLC, and he's one of the smartest people in our union, and he knew the answer to that question. I think he was muddying the waters there by saying, well, what happens if they get 51%? Well, I know for a fact that he is one of the smartest people in the union. I don't agree with him on a lot of things. He accused one of the candidates of using dirty politics, because one of the presidential candidates was wearing their own pin and another candidate's pin. And he was accused of dirty politics at the mic. I may or may not have went to the mic and said, I'll wear as many pins as I want to win. I think the debate was spirited. It was Derek, correct me if I'm wrong, it was the longest debate on the amendments. It got called, a question got called, which is that person's right to call the question. We had some great representatives talk about it. Chris P., one of our co-hosts on Next Gen, Melissa Rakestraw from Illinois, and Ray Tillman from Colorado, and myself. I won't say I did a hell of a job, but they did a hell of a job. And they, I will say, Melissa really compared it to bidding a route, which everybody in that room could have related to, because you pick, when you're bidding a route, you say, I like this route first, I like route this route second, and this route third, and it's not that hard, but I think you're right. I think they like to overcomplicate it. But as we had Greg Dennis on from Mass, the person that runs the Massachusetts ranked choice voting, and he said regular elections are complicated. Look at Florida in the year 2000 presidential election. But right. I'll just say this. If New York City can do ranked choice voting for the mayoral race, the NALC can do it.
0: Well, and it's just – I mean, I think the simplest way that I think about it is it's just – doing an automatic runoff, right? I mean, we all understand runoff elections. That happens all the time. If no candidate hits 50%, then you have an election with the top two. Well, that's literally all that ranked choice voting is. It's just automatic runoff, and you don't have to spend the cost of doing a runoff election. You get people's opinion if it was a runoff. I don't know. I think the people who are making it complicated are being a little bit disingenuous, a lot of them. So the
3: concern about cross endorsements also, I do want to address this because, you know, we care about union democracy a lot. These questions about people's preference for other candidates and cross endorsement, that is how you put together a slate. But that happens all, you know, in private conversations between different union leaders. When you have ranked choice voting and you have these competitive elections, suddenly it is the rank and file each making their own judgment of, you know, I like this person, but I like this person. How are we going to, you know, how am I going to put together the slate that is going to run my union? And on the convention floor, we got over a quarter of the votes were pro. I think we got around like 33%. And that was against both the establishment's recommendation and the CLC's recommendation.
0: That's those surprising were, that the concerned
3: pro-reform voters who are not affiliated with any one slate.
0: Yeah, that's surprising. And I'll concerned
4: can I just add something to that?
0: Would be opposed to it. I don't understand that.
4: I think the makers of the amendment, we have to self-reflect as well. And nobody's perfect. I think we didn't help by. Derek, and you can criticize us for this. We had too many amendments. We should have passed one solid amendment. There was 12 of them because they had to get broken down. My amendment got broken down into three different amendments, so I had to withdraw. I think we added to the complication. I'm not saying that's why it lost, but I think next time we will, because it will happen again. I think we have a better opportunity in Minnesota in 2 years to do it. I think we're going to write a better solid amendment to this.
0: Well, and I think that presumably, you know, when it sounds like the next president is selected without a majority of the vote, I think that will sort of demonstrate the need and the value of ranked choice automatic runoff voting. And so it might kind of go down easier in the 2030 convention. And so we're moving into now some of the debrief from the convention. I think that was a pretty big, amendment that was debated and voted on at convention. Another one was locality pay being approved for the first time. Locality pay is the way that the rest of the federal government pays its people. They have a base salary, and then there are cost of living adjustments based on, you know, the cost of living in your area. And so this is something that the NALC has voted down at convention after convention after convention, and it was finally approved this year. We'll start with you, Greg. Why did delegates support the support locality pay this time?
4: I think being in LA was a big factor. It tried in Boston. Boston was crazy because we had a lot of issues with Renfro and charges against him. I think it was written by Derek's brother in Branch 34, Bobby DeMotten. This has been his passion project for over a decade. I think it passed because people are hurting. Table two people, like I call them, they're still hurting in these areas. And I think some of the people that used to vote it down from where you guys are down south to the Midwest, I think they might have have realized that our brothers and sisters are hurting in these high-end areas. It's people that can't even, you cannot live in San Francisco and deliver mail in San Francisco. They're never going to be able to buy a house in Boston, outside of Boston, and they need a little bit of help. They have it in Hawaii, they have it in Alaska. It works. Unfortunately, it's just becoming our bargaining position. I don't think the post office is going to say, oh, okay, here you go. But I think the momentum was there over the years. I think some of the people that used to be against it maybe have retired and moved on because there was spirited debates. And I was in Detroit and Chicago and in 2018, 2022, and people from down south were like, we're one union, we make the same thing. I think the arguments just got better for it. So that's
0: Yeah.
4: my opinion on it.
0: One of the things that I
4: Yeah, I think.
0: think, in particular, like with a government agency, a public service, is that when you're, in the UAW or you're bargaining with the with private companies, if there's like kind of locality adjustments, then you might could get the impression that maybe the money that's not going to people in lower cost of living states is going to like a shareholder or something, making a rich person richer. But the Postal Service being a public service, in my opinion, and this is why I support it in the rest of the federal government. I mean, I am an AFGE member, and so I've dealt with locality pay. It's we're not making a profit, right? I mean, that's not the goal of the Postal Service. That's not the goal of the federal government, is to make a profit. We have to, make the government work. We have to make the Postal Service work. And so it makes sense to pay people, kind of similarly in different areas, so that you could have the same standard of living in Alabama as you would in New York on the same job, right? And so that is going to mean paying a letter carrier in Alabama less than a letter carrier in New York, because you want them to have a similar standard of living. And that's kind of the one of the reasons that I support it more so in like a public setting than I might would be open to arguments against in like a private setting.
3: Yeah, the other
0: Yeah, go ahead.
3: Fact is that, for the last 2 decades, we have been getting contracts that barely or obviously don't keep up with inflation. And that has affected our high cost of areas of living areas the most. We used to deliver really the best standard of living for a job you could get without even a high school education for some people. And now seeing that, we have brothers and sisters who are homeless, who are barely making ends meet in major cities. There was a BFN member who was in San Francisco and had to quit and find another job because he couldn't survive being a new hire letter carrier. And I think the focus on doing it legislatively, because the locality pay resolution that was passed was for us to not bargain for it with the post office, but to lobby for it through Congress. And this has been the focus of the NALC for the last 2 decades, is legislative lobbying, working collaboratively with both Democrats and Republicans to protect the Postal Service and get in reforms when we can. That was how we, after nearly 15 years, repealed the Postal Accountability Act that what had the disastrous pre-funding mandate. And it's very clear that there's more legislative action that's need to be done to restructure the Postal Service, to make it work for workers and to make it deliver high quality service. And yeah, I think we as our union need to be preparing to take bold actions and put together a real bold plan that puts workers first in making a new post office. The way that, you know, workers were put first when we remade the post office after the 1970 strike.
0: Right. So something else that I think passed at convention, I'm not totally sure, and so I'll go to y'all for the explanation of it, but I think that there's now going to be more participation from the executive council in bargaining. Do I have that right, Greg?
4: Yeah, I think, Derek, I was actually doing a podcast interview during that part of the convention. But Derek, I think you were there for that. But I will say, yeah, they want more participation because of what happened with Brian when Brian was incapacitated and our old president Fred had to come back and take over the negotiations. But you know, you do I Brian tends to do it alone. And people tell me he doesn't do it alone, but he doesn't use his top people. He uses the people that he wants in the room. And I think you want to have the EVP, the VP. I wouldn't necessarily have the city delivery person in there. I would probably have those three. I wouldn't have safety and health in when it comes down to the money part. But there is going to be more participation. I know there will be based on that Brian's not running, because I know for a fact when James Henry goes to negotiate, I believe Corey Walton will be in that room with him. And if Nicole Ryan goes and negotiates, I believe Manny Peralta will be in that room. And I believe Cariff will, because Cariff's been calling for this, I believe that he will have all the E board get on board, because he'll sound very hypocritical if he doesn't. So Derek, I mean Derek, if he has any
3: Yeah,
4: thoughts on.
3: the actual structural changes that would have put some or all of the executive council in the position as chief bargainer were all voted down pretty
0: Oh, okay.
3: narrowly, but they were all defeated. And it's clear that the establishment of the union still believes in the structure of having the sole negotiator be the president, him calling the shots. But what was passed were some essentially guardrails on that. I've got my book right here. The first one was a requirement to fulfill any vacancy in the office of the president within 45 days. This was needed when we had no bargaining. We had no chief bargainer for months at a time, back in, I believe it was 2024. Is that right, Greg?
4: 2023, early
3: 2023.
4: 20, yeah.
3: And the other one that passed was that the president needs to be able to keep a written record of all the collective bargaining proposals. Because when Renfro had to take medical leave unexpectedly, he also didn't leave any records of what bargaining had been made, what proposals had been proposed and accepted or modified. And so there was a whole new team of the executive vice president and the former national president that came in and did some work bargaining. And then when Renfro returned, we went back and did more bargaining. And so this the things that were passed created some requirements for continuity of bargaining if there's ever an issue with the precedent. I think the convention overwhelmingly was in support of putting clear guardrails on the presidential bargaining, but there were multiple proposals for putting the executive council in the driver's seat, and they all narrowly failed.
0: What were the arguments against the executive council being the driver over the single president?
3: That the president's our chief negotiator, and any other people being in the room would hamstring him, or there'd be too many voices to be able to put a clear argument forward to management. I think this also goes back to labor management cooperation. If you have one guy up there, he is able to figure out what he thinks is the best deal for his members and shake their hand and put that forward clearly as the union's position. If there's a larger executive council, you will have dissent of, I think we might be able to get more. I think we're asking for too much. And that's a level of division that I think the establishment in our union is just not prepared to handle. And so they wanted to keep it with just the president.
0: Were there any other, I think at the last convention, I think I remember some resolutions about open bargaining. Can you remind us what those resolutions were trying to do, and were there any other open bargaining resolutions or amendments put forward this time?
4: Well, I think what they were trying to do is, because we were getting no updates last time until we forced him to give us updates, and it was like the way late in the game. We would get on the members only portal. We got hour long updates of little things in the contract that I think Brian was going through the motions of just saying, okay, Article 8, they're going to do that. And I think he was just doing it because he was told to do it. I'll just say, even, and before Derek gets into this convention, even at this convention, we just got this is a big contract for a lot of people, because we feel like we've only been in it for a couple months and it already expired. But it was just like, oh, it's going to arbitration, and we'll get to it when we get to it. Like, I don't even think Brian's gonna be a part of the he's not a part of the arbitration anyways. He's just a witness, but he might not even be president when this thing comes out. I believe I would guess early next year we'll see the contract. So it wasn't a big of a topic this convention, I'll say that. Because he does, I don't think anybody thinks he's ever going to do it properly, in my opinion.
0: The last amendment that I had that I wanted to discuss with y'all, and y'all can let me know if I'm missing anything that you think is really important, is the one about the right to strike. There was a resolution or amendment put up to not have the NALC strike or anything like that, or even prepare for a strike, but it was just to advocate for the right to strike. Derek, can you talk to us a little bit about the reasoning for the resolution and how that went?
3: Yeah, I think the most obvious reason to advocate for the right to strike is that we have been getting bad contracts for years and years and years. And people are realizing that, we really don't have a ton of leverage over our boss. We spend a lot of time on Capitol Hill negotiating to protect our boss, to protect the Postal Service. And it doesn't leave us a lot of power on the workroom floor to negotiate come collective bargaining season. The contract campaign that the NALC ran was largely decentralized. It was not a, structured, centralized, and fighting contract campaign, because we know that it's the president and the postmaster and probably an arbitrator who are going to write our contract. The right to strike resolution failed. It failed by a pretty significant margin. But I think it's important that we continue to speak about the right to strike. It's something that our union has advocated for in the past. We're, of course, federal workers. We are not legally allowed to strike, but we are legally allowed to advocate to gain that right. And I think there is a growing consensus within the union that, we need to be able to put more, we need to gain more leverage over management. And we have a large political weight that we can throw around. And if we decide to lobby to gain the right to strike alongside a mass membership campaign to do so, Hakeem Jeffries came to our national convention. When we go all out for a proposal, we can deliver. And it wouldn't even just have to be us. We're the largest federal worker union, but it would need to be a nationwide repeal on the ban for striking.
0: Greg, what did you make of the debate around the right to strike and the result?
4: I'll say this. Tyler Vassar presents a good case. He walked up to me, went to hand me a pen, and he goes, I think I know your feelings on this. And we had a spirited debate. I think I know the membership, being a branch president for and a vice president for over a decade. We're not there. We are not there yet. We can get there. It's going to change. And it's starting to change. The more members are getting involved. As I said to Tyler, we need to focus more on unionizing other delivery companies like FedEx and Amazon. We're not going to form a labor party overnight, but as you said in the segment earlier, when Derek and I were on hold, you know, start getting more labor candidates. Then you might start to talk about that. The problem with the post office and the NALC striking right now, and the difference between 1970 is the post office was kind of the only game around back then. And what we're seeing now on the floor is mail's not getting delivered in some places. And unfortunately, I think if we did, and I don't think we're gonna, I think we just want the right, and I'll say that. Unfortunately, if we did, I think we'd be forgotten because of, I think Amazon and Elon Musk type people would just swoop right in. And as much as our customers love us, they love getting their packages from us more than they love us. So as soon as those packages are delayed, we might lose a little bit of that faith that the public has in us. But I'll say Tyler and the BFN crew, they have an opportunity because the next convention is in their backyard, and they did take a teller vote. And I think what I saw was they took a teller vote. They knew they lost, but I think Tyler wanted to go up there because in the teller vote, you get to go, you do a division, then you do a teller vote and you get to hear the actual number. But I think he wanted to see, and BFN wanted to see how much work they have to do. And I'll tell them, they got some work to do.
3: We got some big work ahead of us.
4: Derek's got some work. Derek's going to work tomorrow to do this, but they got some work to do, and I can be persuaded. But they have to persuade people like me in a different way, because as I tell them, when we all label each other in our political labels, I say, I'm the worst kind of label. I'm a Democrat. You got to start getting people like me, because, you know, these guys we have someone like Hakeem Jeffries come to our convention. That's going to be the third most powerful person in the country in a couple months. As much as a lot of the people in that arena don't like him for his votes on AIPAC or Iran or whatever, you got to play the game with people like that. You got to shake the hands. You got to clap for them. You got to stand for them, because unfortunately, the shirt that I'm wearing is a letter carrier political fund. And Derek said, we fight for the Postal Service. We do, because you're not going to strike if the Postal Service isn't around, right? So we got to make sure the Postal Service is around, and then we can talk about the right to strike, in my opinion.
0: Right. Well, Greg, you mentioned there, and then, you know, we'll talk about anything else that I may have missed, but you mentioned there, you know, the importance of organizing FedEx and Amazon and, you know, XPO and these other logistics companies. Were there any amendments or resolutions on the floor of the convention to divert any resources from the NALC into those projects?
3: Yeah, there was one on organizing Amazon. The executive council initially disapproved of it, but with a pretty minor amendment, reapproved it. It's a commitment that we've made at previous conventions. It's something that we have committed some nominal resources to as part of the larger AFL-CIO project of organizing Amazon. But I remain unconvinced that it really is a priority for our union. This Amazon is eating our lunch right now. In 2020, a majority of packages that were delivered in the U.S. were delivered by a union worker, either in USPS or UPS. Now it's a majority non-union. Parcel delivery is becoming a non-union profession in a way that it was not a decade ago. And unless we're able to beat Amazon and organize it, that organize the millions of workers that make it happen, we're going to have our lunch eaten. I mean, Amazon, it doesn't pay taxes because it reinvests all of its earned income in new capital equipment. They are building a world-class, state-of-the-art package delivery system. They are expanding into more rural areas. They really are playing a game to destroy the post office. Amazon is an existential threat to us. And you know, they have kept us around for as long as they have because they've made money off of us. But I think especially in the Trump era, we could easily see a power play being made for privatization or something like that. Because we are, you know, Amazon is our largest contractor. They pay us billions of dollars to deliver an enormous amount of packages. And that gives them leverage over us. If they believe that they have the network to deliver it all themselves or deliver it alongside FedEx, they could crush us, or at least
0: Right.
3: threaten to.
0: All right. Well, y'all, I really appreciate your time. Greg Samoluk is president of Branch 3334 in Framingham, Massachusetts, and Derek is a member of Branch 34 in Boston. Really appreciate your time.
4: Thank you.
3: Happy to be on.
0: All right. That's going to be it for us this week. See y'all next week.
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7: From ABC News, I'm Chuck Severson. Something that could worry the oil markets and others, knowing that Iran has nearly completely shut down oil tanker traffic in the Strait of Hormuz. Iran-backed Houthi rebels claiming responsibility for a deadly attack on a Saudi Arabian oil facility at a Yemeni Red Sea port, killing at least seven people. ABC's Marcus Moore.
8: The back and forth following the weekend announcement that Iran is close to a deal with Oman to secure a route through part of the Strait of Hormuz. But Iran now making new demands on the U.S., including lifting the naval blockade and withdrawing American forces from around Iran. While Iranian officials say no active negotiations are underway, President Trump, in an interview with Axios, said the U.S. is, quote, semi-negotiating with Iran. We are low-keying it, he said. We're watching Iran with its huge inflation and the fact that they have no money.
7: More calls for Ohio Republican Congressman Max Miller to drop out of his reelection race. He denies allegations of abuse. Moderate Democrats announcing a major ad campaign targeting the Democratic Socialists of America. Progressive Democrats are responding, including New York Congresswoman Alexandria Ocasio-Cortez on ABC's This Week.
9: We believe in respecting the outcomes of elections and governing democratically.
10: AOC saying that life and the time she spent on the workplace of Capitol Hill has given her a little bit of pause. She even said that some of the rhetoric that progressives used during the pandemic has not aged well. And she quoted a New York City councilman who said to her, quote, woke one was crazy.
7: ABC News national correspondent Stephen Portnoy in Washington. AOC is seen as a leading Democrat in the party, according to party officials. Remains of the two pilots killed in the Friday crash of a firefighting helicopter in Utah have been recovered. Don Nelson, the second winningest coach in NBA history, who won five championships as a player with the Boston Celtics, died today, says his family. He was 86. 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
11: Here's the official forecast for tonight. Partly cloudy, 73. Mostly sunny tomorrow. Afternoon rain and thunderstorms possible. 91 for the high heat index, making it feel like 102. Tomorrow night, mostly clear, 74. Tuesday, mostly sunny early. Scattered showers and thunderstorms by midday with a high of 92. For Tuesday night, more rain and thunderstorms down to 74. Wednesday, showers, thunderstorms, and 91. 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